Common Era. So it's that year zero that is used in a lot of calendars. Not necessarily the Muslim one, that is 766 on our calendar, and that's their year zero. And so there's a slightly different calendar structure, but everybody pretty much says, yeah, it's 2026, and that's, you know, that's how we do things, because it, the calendar structure has pretty much permeated the cultures of just about everybody all around the world. So this is the sort of the common calendar. This is the common era. And BCE is before Common Era. So we're talking 600 years where the city of Carthage dominated the Western Mediterranean, and it was founded in the 9th century BCE, so 900 years before the birth of Christ, okay? And it was a small colonial outpost. Now, that colonial outpost was established by the Phoenicians. We know the Phoenicians were traders. They were great traders and great seafarers. And they were on the coast, the east coast of the Mediterranean, what is now Israel. And it was called the Levant. And they were there, and they started trading. Now, they interacted with the people in the Tigris-Euphrates rivers. Okay, so they were going north and trading with those folks, as well as taking out to sea and trading with the Greeks first, and then trading with the Egyptians, and then going out a little further and trading with the Romans. And basically, they just like to, you know, be merchants, and they were great seafarers, as I said. And so they went out, you know, all over the Mediterranean, and they were, you know, selling things, bartering things, and making a lot of money, quite frankly. So they needed colonial outposts so that they could essentially put some of their people out there, gain some territory, and at the same time have places where they could, you know, trade and maybe mine, you know, precious metals, if they had precious metals. Or remember those caravans, camel caravans, were coming across the Sahara Desert, and what better place than to go from to Timbuktu, which is the middle of the Sahara. It's an oasis, big city, and it was a very prosperous city, and then go from Timbuktu right to Carthage, and then bringing all those goods, including salt, of course, and gold from Africa, the western part of Africa, to Carthage, and, you know, doing a little trading, doing a little business, and then, of course, sending all of this stuff on the Phoenician ships to other parts of the Mediterranean. And that's how they made their money, and they were trading all over the place, and that's pretty cool when you think that it was, you know, 900 years, you know, before the birth of Christ. So, you know, these folks get around. So we know that it was the area's largest, richest empire. And this was really by the 3rd century BCE. So within that 600-year period, they had grown to a huge proportion. This is where they clashed with Rome for supremacy over the region. And the conflict spanned over 1 century. So we're looking at 100 years of war. And this was war between the Carthaginians and the Romans. And the Carthaginians were fighting for not even supremacy in some places, just fighting for their little outposts that they had established in different islands, like Sardinia and Corsica, etc. There were 3 wars, and the conflict, although it spanned over 1 century, 43 years of that century happened to be active fighting. That's crazy. A war going on for 43 years. That's totally nuts. So after 100 years, Rome finally persevered. They finally won, totally destroyed Carthage, wiped out pretty much all the citizens, set fire to the entire city, burned it to the ground, and the tale of this defeat became a foundation stone in Rome's legend. However, what we know now is that Rome actually spread a lot of negative stuff and a lot of propaganda about what Carthage was as an empire.
We know now from very recent archaeological investigations, very recent translations of documents, and a re-look at older documents, that in fact, a lot of what Rome wrote was not true. So we're getting a new history of Carthage, which puts it really in a better position for historians to understand what was going on in the Mediterranean in those days. So Eve MacDonald has drawn on brand new archaeological analysis. She has drawn on new scientific discoveries, and she's taking us as readers and listeners on a journey from the Phoenician Levant. That's the early Iron Age, by the way, all the way to, of course, the shores along the North African coast, and explaining how Carthage was a very cosmopolitan city. It had extraordinary wealth, very brave warriors, staggering beauty, and technological sophistication. So this is pretty cool stuff. And we are right in the middle of the Age of Warlords. And we stopped last week in the middle of Age of Warlords. And the one warlord that came out, you know, that was most prominent was Agathocles. And he was monstrous. I mean, just horrible. And when we think of warlords, we think of some more modern warlords, you know, Genghis Khan, Kublai Khan, and the warlords of, you know, Turkmenistan, Uzbekistan, and Mongolia, northern China, etc. We think of warlords in those areas. We don't think of them as, mighty warlords in the Mediterranean. But in fact, Agathocles indeed was, and he was a pretty terrible person. And so he had children, by the way, he had a bunch of children, and one of his daughters he married off to a king, and as her dowry she got the island of Corfu, and she brought the island of Corfu, the ownership of the island, basically control, as her dowry to the king. Now she was very influential in her own right, and she really didn't like her husband, Pirithous. Why? Because he kept taking other wives, and the Macedonian Hellenistic kings, the Greek kings, tended towards polygamy. And so, although they had two kids together, his daughter Lanassa, Agathocles' daughter Lanassa, eventually just left Pirithous and went to Corfu to live. She said, heck with it, you know, this is my dowry. Well, you know what, I'm living there. This is it, I'm done with you. Now, she needed support from somebody else, and she found one in another of the Greek kings of the moment, and that was Demetrius. And so Demetrius then married Lanassa and took the island of Corfu for himself, which was pretty interesting. So, you know, there was obviously something in it for him as well. And remember, the Greek city-states were always fighting. They could never get together and really agree to anything, which was one of the reasons there was the downfall of the Greeks, where the Romans were able to conquer them later on, because the Greeks couldn't agree to anything, and they were fighting as individual city-states and not as a group. And, of course, the Romans were organized as a group, as a, you know, very powerful entity just because of size and therefore numbers of soldiers, so they got away with it. Where we all know that the Greeks actually, were better fighters, but there weren't enough of them to combat the numbers that the Romans were able to produce. So the story of Lanassa, along with a rare glimpse into the agency of women in the era, shows how Pirithous was driven to conquer neighboring kingdoms and use intermarriage with powerful neighbors as a way to build alliances and grow his power and wealth. And he was from Epirus, and he would have seen his sphere of influence naturally extending to Greece, to southern Italy, and into Sicily. And as our author says, there is a striking portrait of Pirithous written by the Roman historian Plutarch that is worth looking at in detail for the way it constructs leadership in the period. Plutarch wrote that Pirithous was such a man that even in the aftermath of a military victory, the soldiers he defeated did not loathe
but admired him. And this is what Plutarch has to say. The conflict left a lasting impression on all those involved, sparking endless discussions and admiration for Piraeus's bravery among both participants and observers. They couldn't help but draw parallels between Piraeus and Alexander the Great, noting similarities in appearance, speed, and vigor on the battlefield. Many perceived Piraeus a reflection of Alexander's fiery and impetuous nature, further fueling their awe and reverence for his military prowess, which is pretty interesting. Now, Piraeus is written about here as a great hero of the age and celebrated by an ancient writer for his bold tactics and bravery. This is the man whose arrival in southern Italy set in motion a chain of events that would bring the Romans directly into the Carthaginians' traditional sphere of influence. When Piraeus of Epirus clattered into southern Italy in circa 281 BCE, he did so because he had been invited. The southern Italian Greek city-state of Tarentum, and its Taurus, a colony of Sparta, was the origin, by the way, had turned its neighbor across the Adriatic. It had actually turned to its neighbor across the Adriatic, and the Epcot kings had a long history of coming to the aid of Greek cities in the south of Italy. The reasons for intervention had previously rested on one Greek city-state fighting another, so the rulers of Tarentum would call in an army against the neighboring towns of Locri on Crotona and Metapontum, and had been doing so since about 350 BCE. So the arrival of Piraeus and his invasion of southern Italy was different, because it was a new enemy, the Romans, who had been the catalyst for the invitation by the Tarentians. The entrance of Rome into the southern Italian scene shifted the dynamics between the Greeks and the Carthaginians in both the Italian peninsula and Sicily. This is an important moment in the history of the region because, for the first time, it saw a king and army from the post-Alexander Greek kingdoms on the Italian mainland fighting the Romans, and resulted in the entanglement between Rome, Sicily, Carthage, and the wider Mediterranean world that would dominate the next century of warfare in the region. Perhaps most famously, it was about elephants, too. In Piraeus's exemplary Hellenistic military force that arrived in Italy were 20 war elephants to be used in battle. These were the strange monsters of the Macedonians, and the elephants of Piraeus were first deployed in Italy and then Sicily on this expedition. It is often claimed that this event was the first military encounter the Romans and Carthaginians had with the civilized core of the Mediterranean world, although the history of the previous century in Sicily illustrates that, for the Carthaginians at least, this was untrue. The elephants obviously struck a chord with some of the Carthaginian military, however, and it was not long after this period that Carthage first used elephants in its own forces. Indeed, the elephant would become one of the most important and iconic symbols of Carthage, used by the 3rd century Barcid generals of the city to great effect in their future conquests in the Iberian Peninsula. Piraeus's army most likely brought the Asian species of elephant with it to Italy, perhaps acquired from the Seleucid Macedonian kingdom that bred its elephants in the city of Apamea in Syria. That's according to the Roman geographer Strabo, by the way. They were prestige animals, used for shock and awe to unnerve enemy troops, but were also hugely expensive to support and maintain.
There is, as yet, no general consensus on the kind of elephants used by Carthage for its own military exploits. The animals were employed to have the impact of tanks on the field, but brought with them some of the drawbacks, too. They were not easily maneuverable, although impressive as a scarce and intimidating tactic. The city of Carthage developed a whole system to care for and train its elephants. The city walls, the state-of-the-art casemate construction that surrounded the land and sea of Carthage,

just one species, and that different kinds of elephants were used in different scenarios. The African elephants, the extinct North African wood elephants, and Asian elephants are all present in the archaeological evidence from the ancient Mediterranean, so a more multifaceted approach to their deployment is likely. Now, the invasion of Piraeus has been precipitated by the Roman Republic's expansion into south of Italy. The prosperous Greek cities of southern Italy had grown nervous of Roman influence in Italy over the 4th and early 3rd centuries BCE. When Rome's final victory in the Three Samnite Wars took place in 290 BC, the Greek cities saw the removal of the strong buffer state between Rome and the region known as Magna Graecia, or Greater Greece. Piraeus crossed with his army to Italy in 281 BCE and won two hard-fought battles against Roman forces, the first at Herculaneum in 280 BC and the second at Osculum in 279 BC. There are two Osculias in Italy, by the way. This one is modern-day Ascoli, and one further north is Ascoli Piceno in Limoges. The intensity of these battles still lives on with us today. Justin describes the victory of Piraeus as not bloodless, for he himself was severely wounded and a great number of his soldiers killed, and he had more glory from his victory than pleasure. Piraeus did win both battles, but had sustained such heavy losses that it gave rise to the term a Pyrrhic victory and cemented his immortal reputation. From this date onward, it became more common to use Pyrrhic victory rather than the term Cadmean victory for a battle that is won, but at such a heavy price it's akin to a loss, such as because of the death of so many soldiers. In the year 278 BCE, Piraeus accepted an invitation from the city of Syracuse, which saw the opportunity to use the traveling Epirot army against their old enemies, the Carthaginians. Syracuse offered Piraeus control of important cities in East Sicily, such as Agrigentum, Leontini, and Syracuse itself in return. The presence of Piraeus and his army was too good an opportunity for the Syracusians to pass up. Piraeus even pursued a claim to power at Syracuse through his marriage to Agathocles' daughter, Lanassa, with the familial ties linking Greece and Sicily even closer in this age. The Carthaginian army on Sicily proved to be no match for him and suffered a heavy defeat. Piraeus went on to storm the fortified stronghold of the Carthaginians at Eryx, the fort that sat near the sacred shrine of the goddess and dominated the landscape above Trapani in western Sicily. The defeat pushed Carthaginian influence back to the very southwestern tip of Sicily, where the forces were held up at Lilybaeum and isolated there. This was something Carthage's old enemies, the Syracusians, had never achieved. Piraeus, however, without a navy and support, could not take Lilybaeum, and so was not really capable of completing the task, and the Carthaginian presence in Sicily held on. Overall, Piraeus's invasion posed a threat to both the Romans in Italy and to Carthaginians in Sicily. The two cities are believed to have turned to each other at this time and signed a treaty of cooperation over their mutual hostility towards Piraeus and his army around 279-278 BCE. In other words, my enemy and your enemy now makes us friends. Piraeus presented Rome and Carthage with a common enemy, and the two old allies renewed their alliance in the face of a common threat. The existence of this treaty, referred to as the Treaty of Philinus, is one of the hotly contested issues debated by academics today. The treaty, named as
of Philinus is so called because of the name of the author of a lost history of the period, who was

a Sicilian Greek named Philinus. The Greek author Polybius had access to this history, but we cannot read it for ourselves. Philinus was a profoundly anti-Roman historian from the Sicilian city of Agrigentum, who told the tale of the First Punic War. Polybius claimed that Philinus invented this treaty, but it should be equally considered that it was an inconvenient document for the Romans and had been written out of history. The Treaty of Philinus, if it existed, claimed that the Romans and the Carthaginians had renewed their long-standing treaties in this period of Pyrrhic Wars and agreed to their respective spheres of influence, Sicily being Carthaginian and southern Italy being in the Roman sphere. The coming wars between the two powerful city-states would see the terms of this treaty violated. It may be that Polybius was not aware of the treaty. Equally, it is possible that the treaty did exist and had been destroyed and denied. The debate rests upon whose feet we lie the responsibility for the epic Punic Wars, and we'll learn more of this in coming chapters. When Pyrrhus returned home to quell unrest in his own kingdom of Epirus, the Carthaginians almost immediately retook all their lost territories and pushed even further than before. This was true also of the Romans, who extended their control in Italy right to the tip of the southernmost point of the peninsula, the tip of the boot of Italy. Only the narrow straits of Messina separated Roman and Carthaginian interests now. The two sides remembered Pyrrhus as the catalyst for change in their long relationship. Up until Pyrrhus, and throughout the period of his threat, Roman Carthage had maintained the good relations of previous century, adhering to their respective treaties, as far as we know. Once Pyrrhus had withdrawn from Sicily, the two most powerful cities of the western Mediterranean would come face to face over the island and meet in hostile contact. History records that even Pyrrhus was aware of this new dynamic, and he is alleged to have left these final words as he sailed off back home. Quote, "What a battlefield we are leaving to the Carthaginians and the Romans," end quote. And that, by the way, comes from Plutarch, who is, of course, a historian that has been quoted in this book on several occasions. So that ends Chapter 5 of Carthage, A New History by Eve MacDonald. As you turn pages with Elaine here on WSMN Nashua, 1590 AM, 95.3 FM. I hope you're enjoying this book as much as I am. You know, I love history, and so many of my listeners do as well. Thank you so much for all of your emails. I love hearing from you. I love hearing how you really enjoy hearing history and getting new perspectives about ancient history. Because, you know, this goes back to the Iron Age, right? When the first Phoenician ship sailed to this spot in North Africa and established that tiny little outpost of Carthage. We're talking Iron Age times, right? And so we're talking ships that were probably pretty small and relied on sails and maybe people with oars, you know, because they did have ships with oars in those days as well as sails, and they stuck pretty much to the coast. In other words, they didn't go out into the middle of the Mediterranean Sea. They sort of hugged the coast so that if things went bad, if there was a horrible storm, for example, they could get to shore, maybe swim, take a small boat, whatever, but they had a better chance of getting to shore if they could see it, right? And, you know, we think about the storms on the Atlantic and the Pacific, and we think about those pretty scary hurricanes and typhoons, but we really don't think too much about storms in the Mediterranean. You know, when we see those travel documents and we see that cool, you know, smooth, calm water, and we see those fancy yachts and those, you know, those big ships, you know, those cruise ships, we always see ships that are on, you know, pretty calm waters. But I was talking to a friend a few months ago who is a veteran of the Navy, who did a tour of the Mediterranean on a carrier, aircraft carrier, the America, by the way, which has been scuttled many years ago. This is the Vietnam era, before the carrier went to Vietnam. And he was telling me that the waves and some of the storms
And this is an aircraft carrier, okay? So there, it's a big ship. The waves were higher than the deck of the ship where when the planes landed. And I'm like, "You're kidding me." He goes, "No." He says, "You wouldn't believe the size of those waves." He said, "Some of those," and this is a high school classmate, by the way, "some of those waves were so big, and you see them and you see the carrier rocking back and you feel it rocking back and forth and you see how high the waves are going. It's a pretty scary situation." And so riding out storms in the Mediterranean is not something that we think of. But if you think of the size of an aircraft carrier of the Vietnam era and how big that is and how the waves were as high or higher than the flight deck, and then you think of those little boats that the Phoenicians had, 2, 3,000 years ago. The fact that they went from the Levant, which is what now is Israel, all the way across the Mediterranean to where Carthage is in the western part of the Mediterranean, that's a heck of a long way. And if they did it during any kind of a, weather pattern, or if a weather pattern came up, I mean, they didn't have, any kind of navigation stuff like we do today. They wouldn't have known whether their storm was coming or not. And so, they would have to ride that one out. Those were pretty brave people. Those sailors were really, really brave. And they also had to be pretty darn good in order to be able to withstand those storms, because clearly a lot of them made it in order to establish that colony, which eventually became the most powerful empire in the western part of the Mediterranean. Within 600 years, it had grown to a superpower, really, and it was an incredibly rich, rich city-state. And because they were such good traders, they're trading gold and salt and other precious metals like silver. They were trading olive oil, which is a big deal, obviously. They were just trading all kinds of goods, jewelry, you name it, whatever they could. And there's evidence of silk from the Silk Roads, because they were obviously getting, people coming in from Asia along the Silk Roads. The Silk Roads have been going from, thousands of years as well. And so we have all of that stuff to trade, and they were masters at it. And by golly, they were, they'd gone all the way around the western part of the African coast. They were getting around, and some records, as we read earlier in the earlier chapters, had them going all the way around the bottom of Africa and back up into, the Red Sea, and trading in that area. So they had some pretty extraordinary sailors and seafarers. It's kind of exciting to think about all those hundreds and hundreds of years ago in those tiny little ships. And of course, this is all part of A New History of Carthage, by Eve MacDonald, as you turn pages with Elaine here on WSMN Nashua, 1590 AM, 95.3 FM. So let's continue on with Chapter 6. And the Chapter 6 title is The Boxing Match. The spark that ignited the prophecy told by Piraeus begins with a group of mercenary soldiers, the Mamertines, who were a powerful armed group who originated from central Italy and who had been left over in Sicily from the days of Agathocles. The word Mamertines comes from the sons of Mamers, who were the Oscan god of war they worshipped. Mamers is better known in the Latin version as the god Mars. Oscan was a key language of Italy, spoken widely in the middle and south of the peninsula in the period up to the Roman conquests of the 4th and 3rd centuries BCE, after which Latin gradually became the common tongue. In the time of Piraeus and afterward, Oscan was still more prevalent than Latin in the central and southern regions of Italy. When Agathocles died in 289 BCE, these Oscan men of war were left unemployed and unchecked.
Relatively young, wealthy, and well-armed, they took the opportunity to seize the city of Messina as a base from which to operate. At Messina, a kind of soldier state formed. They drew others to them and generally wreaked havoc in the region. They exerted a powerful influence on life in the northeast corner of Sicily, especially since the soldiers' life was such a draw. Their numbers dramatically increased in the decades after Agathocles. The ever-increasing warfare of the period needed manpower. These men had relative autonomy due to how highly valued soldiers were. The high pay of mercenary soldiers and the lure of the lifestyle come up in some of the contemporary writers like Theocritus, a Greek poet born in Sicily around 300 BCE. Theocritus lived in Alexandria in Egypt and wrote poetry under the patronage of the Ptolemaic kings there. He presents an imagined conversation where two men discuss going off to fight. The young man's determined to clasp the warrior's cloak about himself is told to go to Egypt, where Ptolemy is the best paymaster a man can have. Carthage, too, was renowned for paying high wages to soldiers. While calculating the amount some states would have to lay out for military expenditure is difficult and has to be speculative, there is evidence to show that a very significant proportion of the public purse was spent on arming and supporting men for fighting. The very production of coinage in Sicily by the Carthaginians was geared towards supporting military interventions and life in the camp. And that's, of course, what was discussed in Chapter 4. At the northeast tip of Sicily, the Mamertines were just a few kilometers away from the tip of the toe of the boot at the southern end of the Italian peninsula. The Strait of Messina, a narrow gap between Sicily and Italy, was guarded by the city of the same name. This waterway was the gateway to Sicily and the west coast of Italy, a place of great strategic importance that controlled the shipping through those waters. From Messina, the soldiers could pillage far and wide, kidnap women and destroy crops, and then hold towns and cities to ransom. They pirated on the sea and looted the land around Messina, protected by the harbor and substantial walls around the town. At its most narrow, the Strait of Messina is less than 4 kilometers wide, and the city of Messina is just 12 kilometers across the water from the ancient city of Rhegium, which is Regio Calabria. Rhegium had only recently been seized by the Romans, who had ousted another group of mercenary soldiers there. Around the mid-260s BCE, though the exact timing is uncertain, the Mamertines suffered a decisive defeat at the hands of Syracuse. The Syracusians were led by the newly appointed and dynamic general Hiero II, who had ascended to rule as king. Hiero was determined to crush the Mamertines, and by approximately 265 BCE, their leaders were captured. Faced with imminent destruction, some of the Mamertines sought assistance from neighboring powers to counter the Syracusian threat. As recorded by the historian Polybius, a faction of the men of Mamers approached Carthage, offering to surrender their citadel, while others dispatched an embassy to Rome, seeking support from the Italians as kindred people. Both Carthage and Rome had strategic interests in controlling the city. Carthage maintained a naval presence on the nearby island of Lipari, while Rome's influence extended to the southern tip of the Italian peninsula. Both powers seized upon the opportunity presented by the Mamertines' plea for aid. Polybius, in his account of Rome's rise, began his first book by acknowledging the significance of this pivotal event involving the Mamertines, capturing the moment that the Romans took their first steps outside Italy. He says, "I shall take as my starting point the first occasion on which the Romans crossed the sea from Italy." End quote. This one event, a cry for help from mercenary proxies, was the catalyst that first pitched the Carthaginians against the Romans in war.
The details are confused, but the scenario, from what we can glean from the ancient sources, played out as follows. The Carthaginian commander of the fleet at Lipari sailed to Messina and took it, with the support of one faction of the Mamertines. The Romans sent their consul, named Appius Claudius, who aided another faction of the Mamertines, and then ousted the Carthaginians from the citadel of the city. Then the Syracusans showed up in support of their old enemy, Carthage, and the two cities allied against the Romans. Appius Claudius was victorious against the Syracusans and now held Messina for Rome. The Carthaginian commander, whose name we don't know, was reportedly crucified for his own troops for his cowardice in giving up the citadel. The Romans had, by then, battled the Carthaginians, pillaged the countryside, and moved south. They set up camp and began to lay siege to Syracuse. In Rome, the dominant Italian city-state that had steadily risen to prominence throughout the 4th century BCE, a moment of decision had arrived. Years of relentless military campaigns had brought it to this juncture, and the triumph of Appius Claudius spurred the Roman Senate to dispatch its next two elected consuls, Manimus Auxilius and Manimus Valerius, to Sicily. As noted by Polybius, they deployed their whole armed force and both commanders to the conflict. The consular duo arrived with an estimated army of 40,000 soldiers, representing the full might of the formidable Roman military apparatus converging on Sicily. This Roman expeditionary force, comprising both citizen soldiers and allied auxiliaries, dwarfed any available forces at the disposal of Carthage or Syracuse at that time. In the midst of these developments, Hiero of Syracuse, reassessing his strategy, renounced his alliance with Carthage and negotiated terms with Rome. This shift left Carthage and its allies in Sicily confronting a unified threat. The combined military and naval power of Syracuse now allied with a massive Roman army. With a solid foothold established in Sicily, the Romans gained control over the entire eastern coastal region, significantly altering the strategic landscape of the conflict in a few short years. This marks the beginnings of an epic saga known to the Romans as the First Punic War, and presumably to the Carthaginians as the First Roman War. We have seen how, for more than two centuries, Sicily had been a battleground between Greek and Carthaginian forces. When the Romans embarked on their initial expedition beyond the Italian peninsula to seize control of Sicily, they did so in earnest, viewing the island as a natural progression in their southern expansion. According to Roman accounts, both Carthage and Rome entered the conflict by responding to the call for assistance from the minor mercenaries. However, the deployment of a substantial Roman military force in Sicily from the outset suggests a deeper, more calculated strategy to assert control over the island, despite attempts to downplay this in historical narratives. The ensuing conflict spanned 23 years, exacting a heavy toll in lives lost and resources depleted, nearly bankrupting both Carthage and Rome. It stands as a testament to the unforeseen repercussions of actions taken and forever shaped the history of the central Mediterranean. In the Roman narrative of the First Punic War, Carthage and Rome were two equal powers whose dispute was over the empire of the world. It may have seemed that way, but evidence suggests that Carthage was not quite as powerful as Rome when they first encountered the other in the mid-260s BCE. This matters because the study of this war has dominated the narrative of both Carthage and Rome since it was fought and right up to today.
Piraeus had soundly defeated Carthage, but had barely defeated Rome in the previous decades. While the Roman-friendly sources like to play up the wealth and prosperity of Carthage, one way that we like to try to understand the relative strengths of the two powers in the 3rd century is to look at the manpower resources, and these tell us that Rome and Carthage had a similar total population size. The big difference between the two was that the Roman system was more amenable to accessing greater manpower resources through the way they made their alliances. Estimating population sizes in the ancient world is notoriously difficult, and there is much more data available about Roman than Carthaginian manpower in this period. Nonetheless, they were the two most powerful city-states in the region, but with Roman alliance with Syracuse, its resources dwarfed those of Carthage. Now, the First Punic War took place in stages. There were the opening gambits around Messina and Syracuse, and then the fighting moved south and around the island westward. The action played out on land and at sea, with periods of intense fighting between the combatants. The two sides built and lost fleets at great effort and expense, and then there were periods of stalemate with little action, giving the combatants a chance to recuperate. We're almost entirely reliant on how Polybius, the Greek who wrote Rome's history, tells the story. It is the only history that focuses on the First Punic War that we have. His narrative gives a sense that the Romans were relentless in their efforts during these years, while the Carthaginians generally came across as ineffective and not entirely sure what to do. The pro-Carthaginian, or at least anti-Roman, sources that were discussed by Polybius have disappeared except for brief fragments. There once existed a much broader perspective on the events of the war, and many of the historians were Sicilians, but they have long been silenced. The powerful alliance of Rome and Syracuse meant that Roman army numbers on Sicily could be reduced, with Syracusians supplementing their troops. This combined army moved next to take the city of Acragas, which is Greek, by the way. It's a Greek city, in the year 262 BCE. Boasting a population of 50,000, Agrigentium, the most important city in the southern coast of Italy, was originally founded in circa 580 BCE by the people of the city of Gela, which is to the east of it, by the way, who were in turn Rhodian and Cretan in origin. The Greek city of Agrigentum had been controlled by Carthage from the 4th century BCE. The Romans and their Syracusian allies intended to gather food and disrupt the Carthaginians from doing so themselves, breaking their supply chain along the coast. The Carthaginians had used Agrigentium as a strategic base from which to defend the southwest corner of Sicily, but had only a garrison there. The garrison in the city was now vastly overwhelmed, and they had to send to Carthage for reinforcement. A new army of Ligurians, Celts, did you hear that? Celts, and still more Iberians were dispatched to Sicily under the command of Hanno. They had been sent to defend Agrigentum from the impending Roman attack, but by the time they arrived, a siege was already in place. The newly arrived Carthaginian army encircled the besieging army. The Romans used a strategy of starvation to force surrender. The besieging army disrupted the harvest, leaving the citizens of Agrigentum with nothing to eat. Soon famine pursued those within the city walls. In an attempt to alleviate the suffering, Hanno led his army in a pitched battle against the Romans, aiming to break through and provide relief to the populace. The intense clash unfolded outside the city walls, witnessed by the starving population peering down from above. Despite the fierce resistance, the Romans emerged victorious, securing the day.
At this moment, after a 5-month siege, the Carthaginian garrison inside the city escaped, perhaps under orders to save themselves from the Romans. The result left the citizens of Agrigentum completely unprotected from the Roman onslaught. Details in our sources describe the mayhem and slaughter as the Roman soldiers stormed into the city and plundered everything and everyone they could find. Huge quantities of loot and enslaved people were moved out of Agrigentum, with one source recording that the whole population, all 50,000, were taken to Rome to be sold in the slave markets. In Rome, the people were excited by the victory. In the words of Polybius, quote, "When the news of what had happened in Agrigentum reached the Roman Senate, in their joy and elation they no longer kept to their original designs, but hoped that it would be possible to drive the Carthaginians entirely out of the island," end quote. The statues of gold of the treasury of Agrigentum were displayed to the people of Rome, paraded in a grand triumph, and had the populace clamoring for more. The appetite for conquest only grew. This change of intention, inspired by the sack of a wealthy city in the culturally Greek part of Sicily, portrays Polybius's disapproval of politics led by the masses, of populism, which becomes a persistent theme in his history. It is difficult to attribute any truth to the story, and the Carthaginian reaction to the loss of Agrigentum is not recorded, except that the army regrouped and was reinforced. For a long time, the leadership at Carthage and in Sicily had been involved in a war of attrition, fought for an increased share of the island. But they slowly began to realize that this situation was different. They were engaged in all-out conquest. The initial years of the war unfolded primarily on land, yet simultaneous naval engagements were also underway. While the siege of Agrigentum was ongoing and leading up to the first open battle at sea, the Carthaginians had not been entirely idle elsewhere. They had embarked on a strategy of harassing the Romans and raiding along the coast of Italy, using their maritime skill to try to disrupt Roman transports. There is a Punic ship on display in the Archaeological Museum of Marsala that was found off the coast in the early 1970s, along with another ship of a similar form. It is an example of the ships that the Carthaginians might have been using on their raids. This is a Liburna, a small galley ship used for raiding and patrols. The details are fascinating. The wooden planks of the ship, which have been preserved, were made from pine and Mediterranean maple species. On planks that comprise the curved keel of the ship are letters for each piece, indicating that it was easily constructed. The individual pieces were labeled to enable quick and efficient shipbuilding, perhaps even on an industrial and mobile scale, which is pretty interesting. The inaugural naval confrontation occurred around 260 BCE off the northeastern coast, west of Messina, near Milazzo Promontory. The location was strategic, just adjacent to the Carthaginian naval stronghold in Lipari Island. As we saw in Chapter 3, Carthaginians had long wielded maritime dominance in the central Mediterranean, and we can assume they believed themselves unrivaled in naval prowess and influence. However, the inner workings of their naval structure within the state remain somewhat obscure. Many captains, along with their recruited crews, traversed Carthaginian allied ports, undertaking various responsibilities akin to a merchant navy. Rather than solely projecting aggression, Carthaginian naval forces boasted versatility, deploying a diverse array of ships and engaging in multifaceted actions. Soldiers were renowned for their ability to navigate open waters, a testament to their rigorous training and meticulous ship maintenance, evidence in the advanced port facilities of Carthage and its allied cities.
Roman naval capabilities present a contrasting view. Polybius tells us that the Romans had no prior experience in naval warfare before their expedition to Sicily, but some skepticism is warranted. These conflicts between Carthage and Rome were fundamentally conflicts between allies, and the Romans were able to effectively leverage the naval prowess of their numerous skilled allies. They availed themselves of pentacounters and triremes from allies such as Tarentines, Locrians, Elanians, and peoples of Neapolis, not to mention the whole Syracusan navy. Polybius had been criticized for downplaying Roman naval experience for rhetorical effect. The scholars note significant evidence of Roman maritime interests in the centuries leading up to the war. This discrepancy likely reflects a deliberate construction by the ancient author to make the Romans' successes seem even more remarkable by emphasizing the Romans' ability and adaptability and resourcefulness. We always have to remember what Polybius was writing for. He was explaining Roman success to Greek audiences. During this period, the Romans also committed themselves to developing a navy capable of rivaling that of the Carthaginians, drawing upon a broad recruitment base from their maritime allies. Polybius again provides the insight into their efforts, noting the construction of 100 quinquiremes and 20 triremes. Remarkably, the larger quinquiremes were modeled after a captured Carthaginian vessel, with the Romans introducing a notable innovation known as the corax, which is Latin for crow. This was a boarding bridge affixed to the prow of Roman warships and used to significantly enhance the efficiency of grappling and boarding enemy vessels. In the naval tactics of the 3rd century BCE, ramming was predominantly relied upon, with fleets aiming to sink adversaries by using solid bronze rams mounted on their ships' fronts. This tactic favored the Carthaginians, renowned for their superior skill and maneuverability at sea. Carthaginian sailors excelled in outmaneuvering opponents. However, the incorporation of the corvus into Roman ships disrupted the seamanship of their adversaries, enabling the Romans firmly to engage and board enemy vessels when in close proximity. The first naval battle at Mylae played out to dramatic effect. When the Carthaginian fleet put out from their base in Lipari, they had Hannibal in command, the same man who had led the relief force at Agrigentum. Here is evidence for a military commander from Carthage interchangeably taking charge in both sea and land battles. The Carthaginian fleet had 130 ships, and the commander led out his fleet in a large ship described as a luxury vessel that was seven-banked galley, formerly belonging to the king Piraeus. The Roman fleet met them with 120 ships. Considering the number of rowers needed for each of these ships, for example, one of them would carry 300 rowers, not to mention the hundreds of maritime fighters. These are enormous numbers, and we are well familiar by now with the idea that the ancient sources meant to impress us by exaggerating these estimates. The Carthaginian fleet did not know about the new Roman corvus, and the records describe the dismay when their ships were grappled and held by Roman vessels. The corvus was a great success, and the Carthaginians saw 30 of their ships captured with all their crews, and another 50 ships were completely sunk. The capture and reuse of ships was extremely important. If you could take an enemy vessel rather than sink it, then your own navy was augmented in the process. Such was the advantage of the corvus over the ram. And we have seen that, well, we see that with
some of the ships that were used by pirates later on, as a matter of fact, which is kind of interesting. The pirates used that boarding technique rather than the ramming technique. But in either case, whether they were rammed or whether they were boarded, the fact that they had lost so many ships, so many of the Carthaginian ships were lost to either being rammed or to being boarded, that they lost a good chunk of their fleet. And of course, that defeat was pretty disgusting, to the sailors and to the people of Carthage, because they were warriors. They were very warlike at this point in time, and they were ready certainly to fight for their territories and for their city-state and their empire. So we are seeing a lot of emotion, obviously, here. And although Ian MacDonald, who is the author of Carthage, A New History, does not go into a lot of the emotional impact of the regular citizens, we know from the beginning of this book that certainly we have seen and read about some of the heightened emotions of the various individuals that have gone down in history and that whose words have been recorded. And so this is really a cool book where, of course, the boxing match is the title of this chapter 6. As you turn pages with Elaine here on WSMN Nashua, 1590 AM, 95.3 FM. So we're in the middle of chapter 6, and we're going to continue on with this chapter and explore more of the boxing match. I don't know if I'm going to finish this chapter this week, but certainly we're going to get well into it. So we're going to get more on this particular war. So it's a lot of fun. I hope you're enjoying it as much as I am. So here we are. We're on our second hour already. This is so cool. I get to spend 2 hours with you every week, reading books, talking about books, and actually having a heck of a good time. So thank you, everybody, by the way, who has been emailing and have been saying things like, "We like the book," and "Can you read another history book at some point?" Yes, absolutely. And of course, if you have a recommendation, I would love to hear it. So my email again is drehol den55@gmail.com. Please drop me a line, tell me what you think, and if you've got a book to recommend, I'd love to have you suggest it. So here we are. We've just had a battle. We have the Corvus, which is a great success, and the Carthaginians lost 30 ships that got captured and 50 ships that were sunk. I mean, they had what, 130, for example, to start with, right? They started with 130, where you subtract 50 and then you subtract 30 more, and not a lot of ships left, right? So that Corvus over the ram was a big deal, all right? So now Melaya was a total disaster and shook the Carthaginian command to its core. More losses followed on quickly around other vital locations, such as southern Sardinia. Even if we factor in gross exaggeration of the losses in our sources, the fact that the Carthaginians were so ineffectual at sea battles in this moment and unable to adapt to new strategies speaks of some complicity and dysfunction in the system of command. They were very complacent, actually, weren't they? That was pretty scary when you consider how powerful they were as sailors before that. Were they incompetent, or do our sources repeat a narrative of their failure to undermine their leadership? We can't really know, but at this moment, the Romans were buoyed by their successes, and while certainly being advised by their Syracusan allies, they reimagined their whole strategy. Carthage was in disarray and on the back foot on land and sea. The Romans were feeling confident enough to plan a massive invasion of Africa to lay siege to Carthage. The ghost of Agathocles came back again to haunt the Carthaginians as the Romans reasoned that Sicily would surely fall quickly if Carthage itself was placed under a blockade.
In the summer of the year 256 BCE, the Romans gathered an invasion force on the south coast of Sicily, where they prepared to sail across to Africa. The Carthaginians were determined to prevent the crossing at all costs. The result was a massive naval engagement at Cape Ecomius, just off the coast to the east of Agrigentum. The Carthaginians had sailed across from Africa to Libebaeum and then rounded the south corner of the island to their base at Herculia Minoa. They had a fleet of 350 decked ships, and the Romans had around 320, plus ships carrying horses and supplies for invasion. Again, the numbers are so enormous that modern naval scholars and those who study ancient seafaring have revised them downward to 230 ships for the Romans and 200 for the Carthaginians. There's no solid factual basis for these revisions either, and although it is probable that our guide to the story, Polybius, exaggerated his numbers to emphasize his point, it is difficult to contest them with any proof. The precise detail offered by Polybius suggests he had a very good source for his numbers, maybe an eyewitness. If the ancient estimates are followed, the Roman forces totaled roughly 140,000 men, and the Carthaginians close to 150,000. Polybius notes his own surprise at the numbers and emphasizes that these figures are bound to strike not only an eyewitness but even the reader with amazement at the vast scale of the encounter and the enormous outlay and resources of the opposing states. Even using the lower estimate, with as many as 200,000 rowers and marines on the sea alone, this would make Economus one of the largest sea battles ever fought in terms of numbers. The Roman fleet must have made an impressive sight, commanded by both the consuls, Marcus Atilius Regulus and Lucius Manilius, sailing side by side in flagship rowing boats. And that's the massive rowers, right? The hexameres. So they had six layers at the head of the convoy of ships. They left port, making for Cape Bon on the northernmost tip of Africa, hoping to sail westward up the coast of Sicily to the closest point of crossing, where the distance is about 175 kilometers. The Carthaginians lined up with Sicily on their left and their ships extending along into the open sea to the south. Their tactics were to break through the Roman lines, sailing straight into the enemy ships at pace and disrupting their formation. They relied on the ability to outmaneuver their enemy and isolate ships into smaller groups so they would be easier to attack. The massive battle raged close to land, the Carthaginians successfully breaking up the Roman line, meaning that there were three different engagements happening across the sea. It was a very close match. Polybius claimed that the Roman corvus adaptation was the difference between the two sides. The Carthaginians were hesitant to get too close to the Roman ships, fearing the corvus, so they hedged the Roman ships in, but kept their distance. In the end, 64 Carthaginian ships were captured and 30 lost, while the Romans lost 24. The Romans carried the day and were able to regroup and sail on toward the tip of Africa, their invasion force largely intact. As we have seen, the tradition at Carthage was to drape the walls of the city in black cloth when a naval disaster occurred, so closely tied were the citizens to their navy. The city must have presented their deep mourning to the world and the human price of a naval disaster. After this battle, it must have seemed especially poignant. Two of our ancient sources even claim that Carthage sued for peace after the battle, and that one of the Carthaginian leaders sent an envoy to the Romans with a peace proposal at this time.
There is some dispute over the validity of this claim because our main source, Polybius, makes no mention of it. In the face of the defeat and loss at that battle, Carthage had to regroup. The leaders in the city had more ships built and dispatched, a mission to Greece to recruit more troops, seeking both soldiers and military advisors to help it turn the tide of the war that for almost a decade had been unrelenting. The resolve and resources of Carthage, when confronted again by invasion of its territory, were profound. Protecting Carthage was paramount, and remembering how easy it had been for Agathocles meant that the Carthaginians would be more prepared for round two. The Romans landed and set up base at the city of Clupea, and Polybius calls it Aspis, modern Kilibia in Tunisia, by the way, which has one of the few natural ports on the east side of the promontory. The Romans plundered the countryside of this prosperous and fertile region, and there are descriptions of the handsome and luxuriously furnished houses that presented tempting targets. The properties were ransacked, livestock confiscated, and thousands captured by the Roman forces who were unchallenged. There is a distinct similarity in the sources' descriptions of this invasion to that of Agathocles over 50 years earlier, and we should be a little bit suspicious about this use of wealthy landscapes as a way of describing the prosperity of a place that makes it worth invading. Is it a real description or just a stock phrase? On orders from Rome, one consul, Consul Regulus, was left on African soil, and the other, Manlius Vulso, returned to Sicily with the fleet. Vulso then carried on to Rome the plunder and prisoners the Romans had captured so far, which Polybius lists as 20,000 enslaved people. Regulus had 40 ships at his disposal and 15,000 foot soldiers, along with 500 cavalry to carry on with the invasion. These modest numbers indicate that perhaps the Romans were not expecting much of a fight from Carthage and hoped to persuade the Carthaginian allied cities in Africa to come over to their side. There is a city along the coast that was abandoned as a result of the invasion, and the existing archaeological site still presents enough to allow an exceptionally rare glimpse into the lifestyle of the people in the countryside of this heartland region of Carthage. Between the very north of Cape Bon and Roman base at Clupea sat the small town of Caucanen, an ancient name is unknown. It was in an agriculturally rich and fertile area where the population of the city was involved in the production of the purple dye extracted from murex shells that was much coveted across the ancient world. The urban plan of the town reflects a high standard of living for the period, with small but well-built houses, each containing mosaic floors and interior plumbing. When I visited the ruins of this peaceful small town set out on the very tip of Africa, in a landscape of cultivated fields up against rolling seas, there was still a sense of the cohesive and closely knit urban community that had built the town and thrived there. The population lived off agriculture and fishing, along with the dye production, and lived well. Hints of the trouble they faced in this period are still visible on the walls of the houses, where there is evidence of replastering and repair that tells us that the people had only just put their homes back together after some previous destruction. Perhaps Agathocles had passed by. So the invasion of Regulus was the final straw and led to the abandonment of the city. The ancient descriptions of 20,000 captives being taken back to Rome at this stage probably included many who lived there. The remaining population abandoned the city, moving away from a site so exposed to repeated invasion. Regulus moved out west towards Carthage in the spring of 255 BCE. The Carthaginian forces moved toward him, and the two sides met near the town of Adyen.
It's modern, a modern Euthenia. It's just south of Tunis, by the way. The commanders, Bostar and Hasdrubal, led the Carthaginian army against Regulus's small and well-trained force. The Romans won that encounter and moved north through the hills, making their way around the Gulf of Tunis and heading north again up towards Carthage. Tunes, modern Tunis, fell, and now the Romans control the city, sitting just 12 kilometers south of Carthage. They were poised to attack. At the same time, defections among Carthage's allied cities began to take place. The Libyan and Numidian forces, who made up much of the essential cavalry and infantry in the Carthaginian army, abandoned Carthage, switching over to the side that looked more likely to win. The countryside around Carthage was devastated, and inside the city, the population was under a great deal of pressure. A group from the Senate at Carthage entered into negotiations with Regulus, but they failed to come to an agreement. Polybius reported Regulus's demands were so extreme that the Carthaginian senators, deeply offended, rejected them out of hand. Just when it looked to the Carthaginians as if they were doomed, their recruiting expedition returned from Greece. There were new soldiers to fill the ranks, accompanied by a Spartan commander named Xanthippus. The Carthaginian Senate gave Xanthippus full authority in the way the war would be fought, trusting in his experience and knowledge of battle. The Spartan general reorganized the battle lines and employed the Carthaginians' many elephants to a maximum advantage. With a newly structured army and Xanthippus in command, the Carthaginian army set out to engage with Regulus's Roman troops on open ground. The Romans were feeling confident, having won engagement after engagement over the previous years, and perhaps unaware of the changes in Carthaginian command. The battle ended with a complete rout, and the Romans defeated. The consul Regulus was captured, and it was to a total victory for Carthage and validation of Xanthippus's skills. He saved the city. Now the fates of the two sides were in the balance. With Carthage holding the Roman consul prisoner, the momentum of the war shifted. The Carthaginians' former allies presumably returned to the fold with this change in their perspectives and prospects. The remaining Roman army withdrew to its base in Copaea, and a new Roman fleet was raised to sail back to Africa to pick up the survivors. The Roman relief force that collected the soldiers was massive, reportedly numbering over 350 ships. A terrible storm gathered while the Roman fleet was sailing along the south coast of Sicily towards Syracuse, and a majority of the ships were destroyed. Only 80 of the 350 Roman ships remained intact. If true, then the loss of life would have numbered almost 100,000 men. And while these may be inflated numbers, the losses were surely in the tens of thousands. There is one theory frequently mentioned in discussions about this huge disaster, that it was the Roman corvus that made their ships less stable when threatened by rough seas and may have exacerbated the losses. The hero of Carthage, Xanthippus, departed from the city in search of new battles to fight, but drowned on the way back to Greece. There is even some suggestion that his death was not an accident, and that some factions within Carthage had intentionally sabotaged his return, feeling envious about the Spartans' influence in the city. The focus of the war returned to Sicily, where the Romans came back again with a new fleet and army. They had recovered so quickly it was not easy to believe, as Polybius comments. The fortunes of the Carthaginians fluctuated. They attacked and tried to retake Agrigentum in 254 BCE and reportedly succeeded in razing it to the ground. But the same year the Romans took the Carthaginian ally city of Panormus,
which is Palermo, by the way. Palermo was a famous port with a deep natural harbor set on the mountainous northwest corner of Sicily that had been founded by Phoenician-speaking peoples in the 8th to 7th centuries BCE. With its loss, most of the territory along the north coast of Sicily was now out of reach, and the interests of Carthage were limited to the west coasts of Trapani and Lilybaeum. Roman failures and political infighting during this period of the war had not slowed their successes. Again, the Carthaginians sued for peace, and this time they sent the captured consul Regulus to Rome to negotiate. The story of Regulus and the humiliation of the consul who was returned to Rome clad as a prisoner in Punic garments was burned into the memory of the Romans. It is repeated often and turns up in many different sources and genres for centuries later. The story highlights the Roman outrage that the Carthaginians would dare to send their own consul back to them. The story of Regulus implies that Carthage believed sending the ex-consul to negotiate a peace treaty or perhaps a prisoner exchange would be effective. This would have been a normal way to dialogue in times of war.

accused of the torture and murder of two Carthaginian prisoners of war in retaliation for her husband's death. The brutal realities of this war and the impact on families on both sides rarely become the focus, but the accusation at Rome was serious enough that the family of Regulus was almost prosecuted in the Roman courts. The financial impact of the war and successive losses on Carthage became very clear in these years through an analysis of its silver coinage. With no written record of what the people were experiencing, we can read their economic woes in the data. At the beginning of the 3rd century BCE, Carthage began to mint silver coinage based on the shekel standard. That's the Tyrian shekel. It's a unit of weight. It's 7.6 grams. A classic example is a half shekel with the head of a female deity on the obverse and a horse looking backward on the reverse. The shekels were used as currency in Africa, and after the war had gone on for 10 years or so, there was a significant debasement in the silver quality of the Carthaginian shekels. The Carthaginians were running out of silver, and inflation must have been rampant in the city. The debasement of the coinage continued until there was less than 10% silver in the Carthaginian shekels and half shekels at the end of the First Punic War. So we can see the economic toll the war had on Carthage. The Carthaginian coinage used in Sicily continued to have a higher silver quantity than the coinage in circulation at Carthage during these years, with all the funds going toward paying for the war. The resources and wealth of the city were being poured into the military effort. With the rejection of its peace offer, Carthage was facing a blockade of its allied cities on the west coast of Sicily. Stories of individual effort provide insight into the way that Carthage operated its navy. Although there was a standing navy at Carthage, some evidence suggests that privately funded ships or even fleets supplemented this. For a specific mission, we are told that individual citizens could finance the building, equipment, and manning of ships. In 250 BCE, a tight Roman blockade around Lilybaeum was evaded by a Carthaginian admiral named Hannibal the Rhodian and his skilled crew, who were celebrated for their daring across Sicily and at Carthage. The sources describe how the Rhodian had fitted out the ships himself and slipped in and out of the port with relative ease. The information about the Rhodian's exploits also provides some insight into the pressure from Rome on the Carthaginian allied cities. More practically, it implies there was a kind of incentive behind the culture of naval warfare at Carthage. Not surprisingly, this gave increased status to an individual in command of a skillful fleet. The rewards taken for these great risks must have been substantial. By the year 249 BCE, Rome and Syracuse were basically in control of the whole of Sicily, when another dramatic naval battle took place. Off the city of Drepanum, on the west coast of Sicily, a Carthaginian fleet under the command of Adherbal faced a Roman fleet with the consul Appius Claudius Pulcher in charge. The tale of the naval battle opens in a scene of ritual and sacrifice. The Roman consul was offering sacrifices and reading the auspices, as would have been traditional for both sides before any military engagement, to ensure the gods were on his side. As the Roman orator Cicero later remembered, the consul, who was from an old elite family in Rome and renowned for his arrogance, was irritated that the scared chickens used to decipher the will of the gods would not eat according to the specific rules. Appius Claudius Pulcher is reported to have famously noted, quote, "If they will not eat, then let them drink," end quote, before throwing the scared chickens overboard in a fit of anger. For us today, this is a wry, humorous story as we visualize the chickens being hurled into the sea, but as told by Cicero, it is an example of consular arrogance in the Roman

state. Ignoring the auspices was considered an extreme affront to the gods, and that decided the outcome of the battle. In so offending the gods, Appius Claudius Pulcher was abandoned by his fates and lost this sea battle in dramatic fashion. Two-thirds of his ships were sunk with all hands. The Roman defeat at Drepanum gave Carthage some breathing room. The consul was prosecuted after the battle and charged for his violation of those auspices. It would be the turn of the Roman citizens to suffer as they scrambled for more manpower and financing to raise yet another fleet by drafting the enslaved into their forces and using loans from private citizens to build more ships. Despite the huge Roman losses and the financial desperation at Carthage, the First Punic War was not yet over, and Carthage and Rome at this moment were like boxers going round for round, teetering on the brink of collapse as they continued to pummel each other. Holy mackerel, that ends Chapter 6 of Carthage, A New History by Eve MacDonald. You know, it gets kind of ridiculous where, you know, you've got a superpower in Carthage and a superpower in Rome, and they're throwing all their monies into, you know, into the armies and into the navies, and they're battling it out on the land, and they're battling it out on the seas, on the Mediterranean Sea. And they're losing ships, they're losing men, they're laying waste to, you know, real estate. They're enslaving thousands of people. If in those days, if you conquered a territory, if Rome conquered a territory, anybody living, on that territory wound up becoming a slave, and they sold them in the slave markets in Rome. They marched them back, or they put them on ships, sent them back to Rome, set them up on slave, on the stages, and sold them as slaves. So people were buying, you know, these folks from other countries that customarily got enslaved when their country lost a naval battle or an army battle, and they didn't run away fast enough. And the Carthaginians, of course, did the same thing. So everybody's enslaving everybody else. You have the economy crumbling. You have food not being harvested because they've either set fire to the fields or there's nobody there to harvest the food. There's nobody there to buy the food except for the military, the armies. And so you have the economy crumbling. You have the buildings being set fire. You know, they set fire to the buildings, so they raise the city. They burn the city down. They've destroyed lives, and it's costing them a fortune. For what purpose? I'm still trying to figure this one out, because each country, each empire is destroying itself in the process of trying to destroy the other one. So everybody is really suffering defeats. Even the winners, theoretically winners, are defeated because it's costing them so much. This is really a crazy concept, you know, two superpowers going to war for I'm not sure what reason. And, you know, for 600 years, the city of Carthage dominated the Western Mediterranean. It was founded in the 9th century BCE. It was a small colonial outpost. But by the 3rd century BCE, it had grown into the area's largest, richest empire. So, you know, ultimately they clashed with Rome for supremacy over the region. And the conflict, as we are reading now, is spanning over 100 years. 3 wars, 43 years of active fighting. Now, we all know the outcome. Carthage fell. At last, they burned down the entire city, destroyed everything, enslaved the people, the ones they didn't kill off, and this tale of defeat was written by the Romans, the victors. So the Romans are telling all kinds of lies about the Carthaginians in order to, one, build themselves up, and two, to justify having gone to war in the first place. So I have to say that this new history really restores the story of Carthage and its people and puts it in its rightful place in the history of the ancient world. It's reclaiming a lost culture that was long overshadowed by
the Roman myth-making, because that's what it was. It was not a history. It was not a true history. It was myth-making. And we have current and very brand new, actually, archaeological analysis that has uncovered the history behind these legends. We've got a lot of scientific information that has just found its way to the people like us reading these books. And so now we're getting a much stronger picture of Carthage and what happened. Has it an impact in northwestern Africa? Yeah, because when you consider that northwest Africa, all the way to Spain, Sardinia, Sicily, all the islands beyond that, we see the results even today, where this territory was controlled first by the Carthaginians and then by the Romans, and what impact it had. And it's a pretty fascinating story. So, you're turning pages with Elaine here on WSMN Nashua, 1590 AM, 95.3 FM, and we're moving on to Chapter 7. And the title is Truceless War. Every so often somebody wants to have truce and let's stop fighting, right? Well, this is a war without one of those. As I said, it's lasting 100 years, 43 of them in active battle. Can you imagine what that does, how that devastates an economy, how it devastates a country, an empire? And it doesn't just devastate the Carthaginians, it also takes its toll on Rome. So ultimately, everybody lost. Sad to say, but true. So here we go, Chapter 7, Truceless War. As a new phase in the long war began, the Carthaginians appointed a new leader to take charge of the war effort in Sicily in the year 247 BCE. His name was Hamilcar Barca. Hamilcar and his family will become so important in the story of Carthage, and he is very much the hero of the history of Polybius over the next decade, that we need to take a moment to understand who he was and where he came from. He is one of the few Carthaginians we know anything about, and Hamilcar and his Barcid family will dominate the policies of Carthage for the next half century. Here it is worth taking a moment to think about society and life in Carthage in these years to get a sense of Hamilcar's early life and what may have motivated him through the coming years of crisis and conquest. Hamilcar Barca grew up in Carthage in the middle decades of the 3rd century BCE, while the war with Rome was being fought. The city he grew up in and had grown and prospered despite fighting what seemed like endless battles. His children were educated, only boys we assume, in the Punic language and numerancy, and were taught the Greek language and religious cults too. Written notices attached to public buildings in the city may indicate that there was a decent level of literacy within the general population. We know more of the men than women, and are told elsewhere that Carthaginian males had pierced ears, wore long tunics, and were probably circumcised. The wealthier houses had mosaic floors and private bathrooms, and cisterns filled with fresh water. Less is known about the housing of the poor, but there were public bathrooms and washing areas in the city as well, which might reflect communal use. The ritual of bathing and washing seems to have been an important part of the interchange between private and public lives for Carthaginians. This is assumed from the location of baths and bathrooms near the entrance of the few houses we have from the Punic period. Carthaginians were derogatorily called porridge eaters by some non-Carthaginian sources, probably because their diet included a wheat or barley porridge. The Roman Cato even included a recipe for a savory Punic porridge in his treatise on agriculture. The hearty porridge was made from soaked spelt groats with eggs and curd added, along with lots of honey. Fish was another constant in the diet of Carthaginians, and meat was something reserved for special functions, religious festivals, and sacrifices.
Carthage was a city of beautiful public spaces, with elaborate defensive walls that stabled horses and elephants and housed soldiers. The population worshipped within the city at temples dedicated to an array of local and Mediterranean gods and goddesses. The elites who governed the city had rural estates to which they could retreat, and also had homes in town, as to travel back and forth would have been time-consuming and difficult. Wealthy estates and agricultural production were integral to the prosperity of the city. The estates of the wealthy were likely manned by enslaved people, although the evidence for this is much less apparent than in contemporary Roman society. We can assume the Carthaginians also used slavery across their industries. By the early 250s BCE, a whole generation of young men from these elite families would have been lost to the war. Hamilcar belonged to a new generation, young men born and raised with the idea of war against Rome as a constant in their lives. The family of Hamilcar Barca would become the most famous of all the Carthaginian elites. The meaning of their surname, Barca, is debated. It may have been an epithet meaning something like lightning, but one intriguing theory argued by scholars is that the Barcids originally came from Barce, a city founded by Greeks whose population was a mix of Greek, Phoenician, and Libyan ethnicity. It is possible that an ancestor of Hamilcar may have even joined the expedition of Agathocles against Carthage a century earlier. Our historical sources tell us that many soldiers in Agathocles' army, those he abandoned when he returned to Sicily, were absorbed into the Carthaginian military. Perhaps in this we can see the rise of a line of talented generals to the very pinnacle of Carthaginian society, and a portrait of a time of great fluidity and social mobility. The Carthaginian tendency was to use geographical surnames as a way of distinguishing one Hamilcar from another, or one Hannibal from another. We discussed Hannibal the Rhodian in Chapter 5, but also known of a Hanno the Bruttian and Hasdrubal the Samnite, so the very name Hamilcar Barca may be telling us about the origins of the family or the Barcid ethnic roots. For the 40 years following on from 247 BCE, the Barcids and their intentions dominate the story of Carthage and fascinate those who wrote the history of Carthage in the ancient world. In that year, the young commander Hamilcar took charge of the Carthaginian fight in Sicily, heading up a squadron of what Polybus refers to as mixed helles. From the name, this was clearly a group of mixed Greeks, so an elite force of North African fighters, perhaps reflecting their commander's identity as a Phoenician, Greek, and Libyan. Hamilcar was probably in his 30s by this time, was married with 3 daughters, and in that year celebrated the birth of his first son. That first-born son was named Hannibal, after his grandfather, and Hamilcar would go on to father 2 more boys whose names were Hasdrubal and Mago. We do not know about their mother at all. She may have been a Carthaginian, Numidian, or Greek, but the family estates were in the Sahel region, perhaps near modern Sousse, rich in olive oil production, so their link to that part of Africa may have come through their mother. Hamilcar was relatively young and dedicated to taking the fight to Rome. His command shifted the narrative of a war that had so often seen Carthage on the defensive. The Carthaginian naval victory in Drepanum in 249 BCE, 2 years earlier, meant that Rome had largely abandoned control of the sea along the west of Sicily, so once again supplies and ships could cross back and forth from Africa unimpeded. Hamilcar set out to disrupt the Roman presence on the west part of Sicily and to dislodge them from their seemingly comfortable hold on Palermo and the
northwestern corner of the island. He did not engage with the Roman standing army head-on, but took out patrols, harassing them and making their lives as difficult as possible. Bit by bit, the tactics began to restore Carthaginian morale and help to bolster the confidence of their Sicilian allies. Hamilcar focused on recapturing the hilltops in the northwest corner of Sicily, and especially the mountaintop side of Eryx, that place of significant strategic importance that was sacred to the cult of the goddess Astarte, or as we know her, Aphrodite. The Romans had sought to dominate the landscape above the west coast of Sicily and attack from there. We have seen that Eryx was a place of significance to all the peoples of the island, and the worship of the goddess on this spot was syncretized across cultures. The Romans, too, sought to claim this legacy, linking the sanctuary to their legendary Trojan origins, to Aeneas and his divine mother Venus, the Roman iteration of Aphrodite. War in this period was fought both on the ground and through divine favor. The fight over Eryx underlines that religions and beliefs were essential for control over the landscape. The favor of the goddess was intertwined with military success, and a holy place like Eryx was contested by all sides. With commanding views to the west and north, the sacred enclosure of the goddess at Eryx directly overlooked the Carthaginian allied port of Drepanum. When Hamilcar and his ships took the town of Eryx from the Romans, they did not manage to capture the enclosure of the goddess and her temple. These remained in the hand of a Roman garrison. Hamilcar could now easily cut off Roman supplies and communication lines, but had put his own forces in a precarious position. A kind of stalemate ensued as both sides battled for control of this holy site. Hamilcar's small victories and his successes on the hilltops of the west of the island had a positive and lasting effect on his reputation. It must have restored some faith on the Carthaginian side that they might hold on to their homes after more than a decade of humiliating defeats. Every family in Carthage, at all layers of society, and those living in its allied territories, would have been touched by the war. The loss of citizens, property, land, and livelihoods would have generated tens of thousands of refugees, not counting the many thousands who had died or had been captured and sold into slavery. The war had taken a deep economic and psychological toll, and it is no wonder that Hamilcar received great acclaim for this command. As his popularity grew, it spread across the Mediterranean. This also gave him increasing influence in the Senate at Carthage. We have seen how, across at least a decade, Carthage and Rome stretched their economic resources to the very limits in an exhausting war. The Roman historians emphasized this and repeated over and over. For example, Appian, writing about the events in the year 252 BCE, commented that, quote, both the Romans and the Carthaginians were destitute of money, and yet the war continued for another decade. The Carthaginians were in desperate financial straits to the extent that they had applied for a loan of 2,000 talents from the Egyptian king Ptolemy II. Ptolemy, an ally of Rome, failed to support Carthage. Polybus emphasized this issue when he commented that both sides were paralyzed and had exhausted their resources, repeatedly pushing their populations and stretching them to the limit through protracted taxation and expense. The Roman state turned to private finance, pushing individual citizens to raise funds for the construction of one more new fleet during the final phases of the war. Things came to a head early in the year 241 BCE. We can imagine that from his command on the heights of Eryx, Hamilcar might even have watched as the final naval battle of the First Punic War played out. It was March, the beginning of the navigation season, so the Carthaginians had put together another fleet to resupply Hamilcar at his base up on the mountains above Drepani.
The Carthaginian fleet came up from the south and rounded the Aegean islands, heading for the port of Bonegia, north toward Trapani, and that Hamilcar used for resupply. The heavily laden Carthaginian ships were caught by surprise by a newly raised Roman fleet. The Romans pounced on the Carthaginians near the northernmost island, now known as Levanzo. The sea floor of the island of Levanzo is littered with the detritus of the battle. There are bronze helmets and ships, rams, amphora, and other containers, and lead anchors from the ships that clashed there. Underwater, archaeologists have been able to uncover the details of the ships and their crews, the armor, and the tangible remnants of this historic battle. The battle scene is spread across a wide area. At least 15 of the heavy bronze rams used to crash into enemy ships have been collected from the seabed, each one weighing 125 kilograms. Some of the rams carry inscriptions in the Punic language, while others have Latin names. The rams came from ships made by both sides, one of the Punic ones carrying a prayer to Reshap, their god of war, and the Roman rams the more prosaic name of the consul under whose orders they were made. Roman maritime efforts had been severely restricted after the chaotic defeat at Drepanum 8 years previously. Since that point, the Carthaginians had operated unchallenged at sea, as far as we know, and were perhaps a bit complacent. Polybius wrote expressly that Carthage never expected the Romans to dispute the sea with them again. So when Carthage suffered a loss of 50 ships and 70 more captured with all their crews, they could fight no more. The ships and their crews that survived the encounter fled back home across the sea, but the loss was final. When the returning ships brought news of the defeat to Carthage, the army in Sicily was ordered to sue for a settlement. The Roman consul, Lutatius, had sailed on to reach the Carthaginian capital on Sicily, Lilybaeum. There, at the historic Appian, noted, already short of money, ships, and men, the Carthaginians sought an armistice from Lutatius. Although this was not as dramatic a defeat for Carthage as some of the previous battles, was the last straw for Carthage and for the garrison at Eryx. The peace of Lutatius was punitive for Carthage in terms of land and finances. The text of the treaty reads, "There shall be friendship between the Carthaginians and the Romans on the following terms. The Carthaginians shall evacuate the whole of Sicily and the islands between Italy and Africa. They shall not make war upon Hiero, nor bear arms against the Syracusians nor their allies. The Carthaginians shall give up to the Romans all prisoners without ransom. The Carthaginians shall pay the Romans 2,200 Eubonian talents of silver over a period of 20 years." And that, of course, comes from Polybius. The First Punic War had ended. Carthage had lost Sicily and the islands between Italy and Africa, constituting an enormous territorial loss. Its central zone of operation had been, for centuries, the ports and seaways that linked each of these islands. Carthage had always, in the existing written record, been connected to Sicily, to the people and cities there, to the deities worshipped in the sanctuaries. The treaty took this all away. The peace agreed was deeply restrictive and would have hampered the normal functioning of the city. Carthage was broke, suffering high inflation with a debased coinage and food shortages at home. Little could the Carthaginians have realized that this was only the beginning of their problems. In that summer of 241 BCE, after the end of the war, the city of Carthage was teeming with soldiers of all nationalities. There were Greeks and Ligurians, Italians, Libyans, Iberians, Egyptians, and they had all been evacuated there from Sicily after the peace treaty with Rome. There was mayhem in the city as a result.
On conclusion of the treaty, Hamilcar had transferred his soldiers from Eryx to Lilybaeum and immediately resigned his command. He departed for Carthage, perhaps feeling that he could have fought on, perhaps disagreeing with the orders to make peace. The responsibility for the demobilization fell to Gisco, the commander of Lilybaeum. Gisco organized for the troops to be sent back to Carthage in detachments. Polybius records that Gisco wanted to demobilize the Sicilian army in stages, with each group being paid as they arrived in Carthage and then disbanded. His plan went awry when the civilian government at Carthage allowed the soldiers to flood back into the city and did not pay them right away. They hoped, Polybius tells us, to negotiate with the soldiers. The soldiers were owed money, and, it seems, could not be paid in full. The evidence of low-quality silver coinage at Carthage at the end of the war backs up this assertion. There was financial turmoil and political unrest in the city. The governing magistrates and Senate were at odds about what to do. The civil magistrates of the city and the military command also disagreed on policy in this moment of crisis, leading to social and military turmoil. It was the height of summer, and in the warm nights, thousands of restless men were now thronging the streets of the city, clamoring to be paid. Things went quickly from bad to worse. Violence among the soldiers escalated until the war-weary Carthaginians had a full-scale rebellion on their hands only months after the end of their epic war with Rome. The city became unruly with idle, unpaid men of war, and we can imagine the upheaval they caused. Polybius recounts that the men committed frequent offenses there, both by night and by day. They were drinking and carousing in the streets, acting violent and feeling aggravated, attacking men and women and causing mayhem. In the mix was Numidian horsemen who made up the cavalry and Libyan foot soldiers from neighboring kingdoms and territories in Africa. Some of the men came from the wider area of the Mediterranean. Some, such as the slingers from the Balearic Islands, were connected through shared origins, and others had no relationship to Carthage, but were hired from the regions famous for producing soldiers. These were men from the Greek East, from Ligeria, from the northern Italian peninsula, now part of Portugal, by the way, and perhaps even further afield. Polybius made a specific mention of Iberians, some Celts, some Ligurians, and some from the Balearic Islands among the angry soldiers at Carthage that summer. The men suspected Carthage was trying to avoid paying them altogether, and the situation was explosive. The magistrates at Carthage asked the commanders of the various detachments to withdraw from the city to await pay. Each of the different ethnic groups would have had their own command structure, so the idea was to get the soldiers out of the city where they could be better supplied and controlled. The restless commanders of the soldiers agreed to withdraw, suggesting that they had not yet decided to rebel. The mercenary army was then sent southwards from Carthage to the town of Syca, in an agricultural heartland of Carthage, about 170 kilometers away. Syca was a Libby-Phoenician town, which means that the population there was a heterogeneous mix of the indigenous and the Carthaginian Phoenician peoples. It could well be that the destination was chosen because many of the unpaid soldiers were from that part of the world. The Carthaginians provided each soldier with a gold starter to cover the cost of the journey. This was worth about 4 days' wages for the men. It would not have just been soldiers who made this journey, but the people who traveled with them, women and their children, born on campaign, and various other hangers-on made the trek to Syca. Polybius despairingly called the soldiers baggage, but this was a reality of war that we often don't consider today, that there were whole communities of people who traveled with the soldiers and whose lives were lived in the service of the camp. And that's a pretty extraordinary thing. You know, we actually have seen that in other more modern
times. We even saw it in during the Civil War here in America. The Civil War period often had wives traveling with their husbands, and you know, the certainly ladies to provide sort of I don't know, happiness, I guess, after a battle. I don't know how else to describe it on radio. But there were a wide variety of people. A lot of the women, and some of them actually became nurses. And so they're having those people following the soldiers was not unusual, and it started back in the Punic Wars and probably before, but this in fact was a fact of life. And so we have a lot of people, an entire community of people, then traipsing south to that city in Africa. Quite an interesting thought when you think about it. You know, the way that we see our armies traveling in modern days versus how the armies traveled for centuries. So, you know, the modern army is in fact quite a bit different than what we have seen for centuries. Be that as it may, we're reading Carthage, A New History by Eve MacDonald, as you turn pages with Elaine here on WSMN Nashville, 1590 AM, 95.3 FM. I hope you're enjoying the book. If you have a book that you would like me to read, if you have a genre we would focus on next, I'd love to hear from you. My email is DREHOLDEN55@gmail.com. Please drop me a line, send me that email, let me know what you're thinking. I would love to hear from you. I will be back next week with more chapters of Carthage, A New History. So until then, be well, be safe, be happy, and as always, my dear listeners, may God bless. This is Elaine Holden. I am your host for Turning Pages with Elaine here on WSMN, and I'm wishing you a wonderful day and a fabulous week. Take care, be well. Bye-bye.

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She whined and dined on Mulligan's stew and never wished for turkey, as she hitched and hiked and grifted too, from Maine to Albuquerque. Alas, she missed the Beaux-Arts ball, and what is twice as sad, she was never at a party where they honored Noah Cad. But social circles spin too fast.

at 8. 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

ladies and gentlemen, you have the privilege of naming the theme melody for Glenn Miller and his orchestra. A dance program played by Glenn Miller with Gail Reese and Ray Everly, his vocalist, at the Paradise Restaurant, the heart of the Great White Way in Manhattan, New York City.

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1: Oh, thank you, Alec. It's Alec Wilder, ladies and gentlemen, the one and only. Beautiful. Here's one of Alec's songs. Songs were made to sing while we're young.

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1: USA Radio News, I'm Anthony Lucero. Peace talks between the U.S. and Iran appeared stalled, with Tehran demanding naval blockade ending, American forces leaving, and compensation to be paid for all war damages. Iran adds that the Strait of Hormuz could remain closed even if an agreement has been reached. Growing support for the Democratic Socialists of America is creating tension within the Democrat Party ahead of midterms.
2: But there's not room in our party for our really stupid, idiotic ideas. And the idea of ending the presidency and the judiciary, subordinating that to a unicameral legislature, that's not the democracy our founders intended.
1: Illinois Congressman Brad Schneider, the leader of the new Democrat coalition, says the party must remain a big tent. Dr. Anthony Fauci's lawyer calls the contempt vote a political stunt.
3: A Senate panel has voted to hold former COVID advisor Anthony Fauci in contempt of Congress after he repeatedly invoked the Fifth Amendment during testimony. Fauci's lawyer calls the vote a political stunt, while Senator Rand Paul says Fauci should answer questions about the pandemic and gain-of-function research. The vote passed 8-5. Ron Warner, USA Radio News.
1: The CIA has set up a new task force focused on Cuba, placing pressure on the regime to make major economic, political, and leadership changes to that country.
4: Cuba expert Dr. Andy Gomez says the goal is to drive a divide within the Cuban military.
5: To see if there's a group of generals below the inner circle that are willing to take over.
4: Cuba condemns the move, calling it another attempt by Washington to interfere in its internal affairs. John Summers, USA Radio News.
1: Jury selection begins tomorrow in Las Vegas for Dwayne Davis, the man accused of orchestrating Tupac Shakur's 1996 murder. Davis has pled not guilty and faces life without parole if he's convicted. From America's News Network, USA Radio News.
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1: A WNBA player is speaking out after she was ejected for fouling Sophie Cunningham.
7: Chicago Sky player Dejanay Carrington was issued a foul during Saturday's home game against the Indiana Fever after Cunningham attempted a layup, with Carrington mistaking Cunningham's head for the ball. An official review resulted in an upgraded foul and Carrington's ejection in the first quarter. Carrington made a post on Threads reading "White Privilege" shortly after the incident. Carrington is known for having poked Cunningham's teammate Caitlin Clark in the eye during a 2024 playoff game. I'm Rob Martier.
1: Newly inducted Pro Football Hall of Famer Robert Craig says he's been diagnosed with vascular dementia.
7: The legendary San Francisco 49ers running back disclosed his diagnosis during his Hall of Fame acceptance speech Saturday in Canton, Ohio. Craig said doctors believe his condition was caused in part by concussions he sustained during his 11-year NFL career. The 66-year-old said he hopes sharing his story encourages others to pay attention to their brain health and seek help when something does not feel right. Craig played from 1983 to 1993 with three teams, most notably with the 49ers. I'm Rob Martier.
1: A woman in a 5-month old baby are dead after a 22-foot motorboat capsized near New York's Liberty Island. 12 of the 14 people aboard were rescued. Captain Manuel Hernandez was arrested on reckless endangerment charges. Authorities are investigating whether or not the boat was operating as an illegal charter.
8: These unvetted excursions pose a direct and a severe hazard to paying passengers in the safety of our waterways.
1: For USA Radio News, I'm Anthony Lucero.
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12: Hi, this is Sid Mark with more of the August sounds of Frank Sinatra and the legend continues. August 1955 in the studio at Capitol with Nelson Riddle. With Tori Zito at Reprise, August 1965. Sinatra visits Watertown in August of 69 and some concerts too. This week's Sounds of Sinatra, my name is Sid Mark, and you're invited.

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1: And each time I do, just the thought of you makes me stop just before I begin. 'Cause it's witchcraft.

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1: And again, we bid you welcome to the August sounds of Frank Sinatra and the Legend Continues. Crowded show this week. Not only concerts, but Frank and Nelson at Capitol will visit Watertown from 1969. And we get started right after this.

And again, welcome to the August Sounds of Frank Sinatra and the Legend Continues. A bit later, we'll visit with Frank in Watertown, back with Nelson Riddle at Capitol. But first, August the 23rd, 1965, along with jazz arranger Tori Zito, and Frank grabbed a hold of a couple of goodies by Van Heusen and Kahn. Ladies and gentlemen, it was August, it was 1965, and as usual, it's Sinatra.

run at least once. Everybody has the right to be dunce, like once, like

Francis Albert with the arrangements by Tori Zito. Tori Zito did a ton of work with Tony Bennett, the only two sides with Frank, other than I think he was involved somewhat in L.A. Is My Lady, and the guitarist Lorendo Almeida. Now, the next tune at the same session was arranged by Nelson Riddle and very easily could have been part of September of My Ears. Well, you give a listen and you decide. This is sheer beauty. This is Sinatra and Golden Moment.

That's the marvelous marriage of Frank Sinatra and Gordon Jenkins, September of My Years. And just prior to that, recorded in August of 65, Golden Moment with Frank and Nelson Riddle. Well, speaking of Nelson, let's move along. This next session was done with Nelson at the Capitol label August the 15th, but 1955, with, I guess, easily some of the most requested tunes on the Capitol singles package, and all from the television production of Our Town, Sinatra, Nelson Riddle, Van Heusen and Kahn. Great combination right after this. For all of you who love to cook Italian, here's a mouthwatering message from Cento.

0: nada.
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2: 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And I

0: Francis Albert from the television production Our Town. Unfortunately, the only thing available is a kinescope of that production, and the quality of the tape is poor. The quality of the performance by Mr. Sinatra is superior. It's Van Heusen and Kahn in Our Town. Speaking of Van Heusen and Kahn, this next session took place August of 1962, a lovely groove with Nelson Riddle and The Look of Love, and then a single that saw the light of day for maybe 1 or 2 weeks and for whatever reason was recalled. It was Frank Sinatra, was Nelson, right after this.
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0: Francis Albert and I left my heart in San Francisco with Nelson, and for whatever reason, it was released, and then within a two-week period, the company Reprise requested that all of the radio stations send back the advanced copies, and I don't believe it was ever on sale in the stores, and of course, The Look of Love. Last week, we played some of Mr. Sinatra live in Australia. That was with Red Norvo and his sextet, and people really enjoyed hearing Frank in, I guess, a more intimate small group setting, wondered, do we have any other than? Of course we do. Here's Frank with a couple of his pallies, as Dean might say, Bill Miller and Irv Kotler and, oh, Al Viola and some friends. I think you'll enjoy this. It was Paris. It was 1962. It's Sinatra right after this.
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I'll never

0: It's Frank in concert in Paris in 1962 with Bill Miller and Irv and the rest of the guys having a delightful time. Interesting. History has a way of repeating itself. I was just sitting around listening to some of my recordings of Mr. Sinatra, came upon Frank at Madison Square Garden. You remember that one? 1974 with Woody Herman and the Thundering Herd. And speaking of bands, let's return to Paris. It was 1962, right after this.
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2: USA Radio News, I'm Anthony Lucero. Iran says peace negotiations with the U.S. remain far apart, demanding an end to American military threats, the naval blockade, and troop withdrawal. Tehran also wants compensation for war damages while warning the Strait of Hormuz may remain closed even if a deal is reached. During an appearance on ABC's This Week, former Defense Secretary Mark Esper calls Iran's demands for reopening the Strait of Hormuz ridiculous. Those also include ending attacks on Iranian allies.
3: The demands they've now raised last night show that they are emboldened, that they feel confident about their position in the world. And at the same time, they are flexing their muscles by using their proxies.
2: Esper says the demands suggest Iran believes they have the upper hand as negotiations remain uncertain. Ford is betting billions on a new affordable electric pickup truck.
4: Ford is making a multi-billion dollar bet on the electric vehicle market with the new Fathom pickup, set to launch next year at about $28,000. The smaller truck targets buyers who want affordability and utility, but Ford faces a challenge after the more expensive F-150 Lightning struggled. The company hopes the Fathom can repeat the success of its Maverick. Ron Warner, USA Radio News.
2: Taylor Swift songs are being removed from the president's social media videos. Oh, look what
5: you made me do. Two Taylor Swift songs have been used on Trump videos on TikTok this past week. Swift has posted in the past on social media that she doesn't support Trump as our president. The president of the United States responded last year in all capital letters, "I hate Taylor Swift." He then went on to congratulate her then engagement to Travis Kelce last year and called Kelce a great guy and Swift a terrific person. I'm Michael Kastner.
2: Severe storms are expected across the Midwest and Great Lakes this week, with damaging winds as the primary threat. Up to 3 inches of rain is expected, with isolated areas receiving up to 5 inches. 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
1: And again, welcome to the August Sounds of Frank Sinatra and the Legend Continues. It's hour number two. And as mentioned just before we concluded hour number one, of all of the Sinatra projects, I'm talking about all of the things on Columbia and Capitol and Reprise and RCA, none was more misunderstood than Watertown, recorded August of 1969. Actually, it wasn't a group of songs, but a series of soliloquies. And Frank portrays a man whose wife has left him with the two children, the two boys, and then desperately hopes for her return. Frank's performance is absolutely stunning. Ladies and gentlemen, welcome to Watertown.

0: That's Francis Albert and Watertown, and Goodbye, and of course the two children, Michael and Peter. Now, who is this lady, and what is her name? Well, her name is Elizabeth, and Frank, in character, thinks that she's still coming home. But there's a line in the second tune called What's Now Is Now. I guess every guy has said to every woman in any relationship, you should have told me when it all began. So we continue with more from Watertown right after this.
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0: Francis Albert, and just a touch of Watertown, there's even more. And I can recall when they finally put this out on CD, 25 years after the original date of August 1969, they were gobbled up, and you have to listen to it. It's like a fine wine. The more you listen, the better it gets, and it tastes pretty good, too. I know, you're ready for a change of tempo, so let's go on stage with Frank Sinatra. Dallas, Texas, at age 72, guess what? Frank's still way ahead of the crowd right after this.
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3: Hi, this is Tony Bennett, and you're listening to The Sounds of Sinatra. And now here's more from Francis Albert.

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Thank you. Thank you. Thank you. You're very kind.

0: Thank you. That's a lovely song. Thank you.
1: And that's Frank in concert. Interesting thing, too, is that Frank Jr. was conducting the orchestra. The whole thing with Frank has always been the art of singing. You've heard him on this very program talk about a performance is like a three-act play. There's got to be a beginning, there's got to be a middle, and there's got to be a close or a conclusion. And if you need proof of that, stay tuned. Have it for you right after this. For all of you who love to cook Italian, here's a mouthwatering message from Cento.

0: nada.
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4: This is by Rodgers and Hammerstein. It's one of my favorite pieces of music ever that I ever had to sing. And it's from a show called Carousel from years back. And as I say, written by Rodgers and Hammerstein, orchestrated by Nelson Riddle. This simply tells the story of a man who's married only several months, and his lovely little wife tells him that they're about to have a child. And as a roustabout kind of guy who never held a job, he lives along the beach and does what he can to earn a buck here and there. And he's staggered about the fact that he has a responsibility now. And we hear what's in his head as he walks along the beach.

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That would be all right too. William Bigelow Jr., president of the United States. His mother would be goofy about that idea. 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That's my bill.

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0: 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Thank you.
1: And it's Francis Albert. Interesting to note that when Frank did that on Columbia all those years ago, it was a two-sided 78. When he did it on Reprise, it was done in two sections. And here in 1987, the 11 minutes, 8 seconds, and it's all Sinatra. Frank takes it home right after this.
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4: Hello, this is Robert Wagner. And you're listening to The Sounds of Sinatra with Sid Mark. And here's more great sounds from Frank and Sid.
0: This is from me to you, this song.

0: Thank you. Thank you so much. And good evening.
1: Ladies and gentlemen, as I usually say at the close of most programs, I wish you everything you want in life for yourselves and your families. Lots of hugging and kissing and sweet dreams. And God bless.
2: 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I love you.
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1: USA Radio News, I'm Anthony Lucero. Iran is signaling there is no clear path to a peace deal with the U.S., demanding an end to the naval blockade, American troop withdrawal, and compensation for damages. Tehran also says reaching an agreement would not necessarily mean reopening the Strait of Hormuz. But Iran does say a deal with Oman on Hormuz is nearly done.
2: Iran says it's in the final stages of a deal with Oman over the shipping routes through the Strait of Hormuz. Iranian officials say the agreement would establish navigation routes but wouldn't guarantee safe passage. U.S. officials dispute Iran's account of the deal as the American blockade remains in effect and concerns continue over attacks on commercial shipping. Ron Warner, USA Radio News.
1: Senator Jim Banks says Ohio Congressman Max Miller should resign if abuse allegations against him are true. The Indiana Republican made those comments to NBC's Meet the Press.
3: If he's endangering a seat in Congress as we're trying to keep the majority in the House, and he should drop out if he's endangering that seat. He should drop out because of the allegations against him.
1: Miller's ex-wife and daughter of Senator Bernie Moreno accuse him of physical abuse and threats. Police reports detail those allegations while Miller remains on the ballot for re-election in November. Hurricane experts say this Atlantic hurricane season should be below normal. On Thursday, the National Weather Service updated their projections.
4: Forecasters believe we'll only see 7 to 13 named storms, with just 2 to 6 becoming hurricanes, and there should be no more than 2 major hurricanes. There's a possibility there will be none. Wednesday, Colorado State University researchers maintained their July projections of 9 named storms, with 4 becoming hurricanes and just 1 major hurricane. 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
11: Hi, this is Sid Mark with more of the August sounds of Frank Sinatra, and the legend continues. August 1955, in the studio at Capitol with Nelson Riddle. With Tori Zito at Reprise, August 1965. 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
15: Ron Ananian. You know, one of the key things a mechanic worries about, you're out on the road test, are you going to make it back to the shop? 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There's enough chance we take with an intermittent, hey, it stalls and it won't restart for a half hour. Let's go diagnose that. Now let's do that.

0: The Car Doctor.
1: I've asked the dealership and I've asked a couple of old school mechanics about changing the transmission fluid. And I looked it up and they say, Dodge says it's lifetime, but I just don't believe that. Would you recommend a transmission fluid change?
2: I'm a change of trans fluid kind of guy.
0: Welcome to the radio home of Ron and Anian, the Car Doctor. Since 1991, this is where car owners the world over turn to for their definitive opinion on automotive repair. If your mechanic's giving you a busy signal, pick up the phone and call in. 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
3: I'm not sure where to start this with you today. Thanks for being here. You know, one of my jobs as a mechanic is to help the next generation. It just is. But I've always really had that attitude. I don't think of other shops as competitors. I think we all have our strengths and weaknesses. And I think the greatest thing a mechanic can do in the course of his or her day is to help another mechanic, especially the next generation. I think it's our obligation. I really do. I the older I get, the more I sit and I say to myself, you know, I want to impart some wisdom. I'm told I have wisdom. I'm told I've been around a while and I've got some smart things to say and do and show and be. I had to stop by another shop this week. And when I walked in, Paul, one of the younger mechanics, not a newbie by any stretch, but, you know, maybe he's been doing it 20 years. But you could see he was frustrated. He was putting parking brake shoes on a late model Dodge Ram pickup truck. And Dodge and Ram is the same thing to me, so let's not get hung up on vernacular. Let's, please, no internet trolling. And you can, you know, there's nothing worse than a frustrated mechanic. And do I get frustrated? Sure. Do I get upset? Yeah, I bet I do, because I think I'm still human. And, you know, but one of the things I've learned is that you can get upset and ticked off all you want. And when you recover, when you calm down, you still got to fix the car in front of you. It's still going to be there. So I've tried to get upset less and think more. And I think that's part of the repair process. I think that's something I'm obligated to do. And it's something I try to impart to everyone, not just the younger mechanics. It seems like maybe the younger mechanics or some of the younger mechanics need it more. But it's just something we're supposed to do. You know, and if I can find, and I, there are guys out there, there's guys out there smarter than me, I will sit and listen to them and understand their procedure and process and question why. And that's what makes me a better mechanic. You know, they always say, right, play tennis with someone that's better than you because you'll rise to their level. And I really believe that. That's especially true with auto mechanics, because if you're fixing something in a shop and, you know, the guy next to you is smarter than you, more experienced than you, more wisdom than you, or maybe just his mind mechanically sees the problem clearer, you're going to benefit from that. You know, it's sort of like, why can one person play the guitar better than the other? The guitar is a very strange instrument to me. I don't get it. 7 strings, 9 strings, whatever it is. They strum, they do this, they move the left hand, they move the right hand. I've watched people play guitar. It's fascinating. And yet I put a wrench in their hands and they're all thumbs. It's just, it's proof of God is what it is, right? Because everybody has their strengths. So Paul's struggling, back to Paul with these parking brake shoes. He's struggling doing these shoes. And I can tell it's been a while by the number of curses coming out of his mouth. It's, you know, it seems like it's, you know, when you get 4 or 5 rattling off right after the other, and he's cursing every engineer that ever designed a vehicle, including the ones that designed this one, and why would they make it like this, and I don't understand, and this company, just not a pretty sight. So I looked at him. I came around the corner before I went over to look at the car I was supposed to go look at, and I said, having a problem? And he just looked at me. He didn't press his case. And I said, what's going on? And he said, this, I can't say it here on radio, blankety, blankety, blankety, blankety truck and these blankety parking brake shoes. Well, let's look at this. I said, these are tough to do. All right. So you're not experiencing anything out of the ordinary. And I think it's important to tell somebody that, right? Right away, we as human beings, you know, there's something we can't do. Oh, my God, what's wrong with me? I'm defective. No, you're not defective. Either you haven't done it before, you're having a bad day because we're all victims of society, right? We're all victims of how we're traumatized by the morning or the afternoon or a trigger, something somebody says that we have to react to. But let's look at this. So I took the parking brake shoes back off, and I left part of it together, and I unhooked the bottom, and I watched what he had done, and I said, why don't we do it this way? And I showed him a different way to get the shoe over the axle and clip it in at the bottom. He'd been there 25 minutes. I did it in 3.5. Start to finish, conversation over. He just looked at me. Wow. And he didn't know what to say. And I said, listen, let me just be honest, all right? I said, you work here. I work over there. it doesn't matter. We're both trying to fix cars for a living. And I've never felt hardship towards another shop. I will gladly help another shop. I don't care. I will explain everything I do and why. And I've had a lot of guys say to me, gee, I never thought of doing it that way. And I've had a lot of guys tell me I'm a jerk. And you know what? God bless. You know, my truck runs. I know where I'm going. I know what I'm doing at the end of the day. And I don't worry about it. And he said, how did you figure that out? And I said, because I sat here enough times struggling and I've learned how will I take it apart is probably the best way to approach something that I'm either not familiar with or it's my weakness, the things that I struggle with. And, you know, it's that way working on cars. It's that way on life. It's that way being organized on Saturday morning. Do you take out the garbage, make breakfast, then make the bed? Or do you do it in reverse order? Or do you do it in some conglomeration of that? What do you do first? You have to figure it out. It's just like working on a car. It's like life. And he got into it. He got it, right? It made sense to him. And we talked a little bit. And one of the other techs came over in the shop, more or less the shop foreman, if he is that. And he listened and he started watching. He was watching what I did. And he said, huh, I never thought of doing it that way. Yeah, I said, listen, you know, that's not why I'm here. I said, but I'm glad to show you guys something because, you know what, you'll show me something. And you know what, that's how we all learn. And it's the collective think tank. And that's how it has to be. Because, you know, auto repair is very different today. In the 60s, in the 70s, every job was cookie cutter in a sense, right? Cylinder heads came off, cylinder heads went on, engines came in, engines went out. Tune-ups were all the same, points, plugs, condenser. You always had to set the points before you adjusted the timing. You always had to do the base mixture screws before you set the base idle, and then you'd have to go back and do it again. There was always a procedure and a process. Today, everything is so different. And the car, the way you did the car before is so different than the next one. And it could be the same model year, but a slightly different problem, or perhaps a different software version. But the point is, you're always learning. And you have to look at it when you're in a shop, when you're in a production situation, you've got to fix the car in front of you. That's what you're being paid to do. Paul looked at me and he said, how do you do that? And I said, you know, Paul, I keep one thing going in the back of my mind all the time. I consider myself a good mechanic. Every once in a while, I get to be a great mechanic. And in my mind, the difference is a good mechanic will fix anything. A great mechanic figures out a better way to do it because I'm tired of getting burned, hurt, hung, you know, bogged down. And it's only a car. I'm not going to get upset about it because I still got to fix it. And I've learned that because I've stood up one time too many going, yeah, okay, it's still here. You know, you come back in on Tuesday morning after that rough Monday and you go, yeah, it's still here. I still got to fix this. So for my mechanics out there, even for my do-it-yourselfers, whoever you are, whatever you're doing, if you can teach somebody next generation, next level up, approach them with caution, approach them with kindness, approach them with a teaching mentality. Because the person you elevate today may come back and elevate you tomorrow. 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
0: Whether it's a little red Corvette or a Yugo, you've come to the right place to get that car fixed. Ron Ananian, the Car Doctor, 855-560-9900. Now, back to Ron.
2: Let's see, where should we go? Let's take a ride out to Iowa and talk to Bill. Bill, how are you today, this fine day?
9: Hey, I'm great. I'm listening to your program.
2: Thank you, sir.
9: I've got
2: appreciate
9: a few comments that I'm going to make that I'm 82 and holding, and I was at a car show last summer, and guess what? I won the trophy for the longest owning car because I bought my 38 Chevrolet in 1962.
2: Wow.
9: And I still have it.
2: Wow.
9: And it's in stock condition when you look at it.
2: What made you keep that car so long, Bill?
9: Because I didn't know quite enough to do all the manual work of changing motors and all that. I knew just enough mechanics to get my tit in a ringer.
2: Right, right.
9: And I listened to your program here to start today, and I don't know where we're going, but I'm so proud that I know just enough to keep my 1938 Chevrolet six-cylinder in running condition.
2: Doesn't it?
9: I put a 56 motor in it, and it has the vacuum advanced distributor. Can you relate to that?
2: Sure. That was a big deal. I remember when that was a huge deal. It was like they invented water.
9: Yes.
2: Right. Yep. Yep.
9: And so I put super tires on it and took the bias tires off a year ago. And it drives 100% better with the radial tires. It's unreal.
2: You know what?
9: That's the first set of radios I have ever had on this car.
2: You know what gets me, Bill, when I'll visit family in
9: yes.
2: Pittsburgh, and I'll travel, I'll be on the road, and we'll go down to the Carolinas and the Outer Banks, once a
9: yes.
2: year, and I think about all these distances that we go in cars today, that it's a

0: officer and camped out at Long Beach with my sister that was teaching school. And it was unimaginable that the enjoyment that we had driving this old car. We just put this 235 six-cylinder in it with dual intake Elderbrock manifold. It's got factory Corvette six-cylinder headers on it. I'm still running that, but I got rid of the dual carburetors because this is before they had flexible fuel lines.
1: Right.
0: And we had to have copper fuel lines. And when you idled this thing and pulled the hood, you wanted to get the fire extinguisher because it was dripping fuel. But the minute you accelerated and took the pressure off, it ran clean.
1: What other old cars have you owned? Do you miss any of them?
0: That's the only car. That was my first car. I still got it. And I'm a farmer, and I have vintage tractors today. And we do vintage tractor rides today at 12 mile an hour on all types of terrain.
1: Right.
0: And that is a mindset beside its own self. Because technology is so advanced today out here, it makes me scared. I'm so content with an old LG phone. I never changed the ignition in my car to electronic ignition. They make it. But no, I haven't changed the points in that sucker for 5 years.
1: Let me ask you something, Bill. You think back, what's the earliest car you remember?
0: My dad had a Model A. He had a 32 Model A sedan. And when we drove it in the wintertime, there was no heater, but you opened a little door to get hot air coming off of the manifold. It was a two-door sedan. And that would have been in the very early middle 40s. And then he went and got him a Ford, like a 46 or 47 Ford with the fast sedan with the curved back. And so that's my memory recall on cars.
1: What's the newest car you've ever purchased?
0: I don't think I've ever purchased a new car. We have a we have a SUV, whatever the wife drives all the time, and I don't even ride it. Hell, see, you know, I got a 2007 Ford pickup,
1: right?
0: As plain as you can be, two wheel drive, air conditioning, and everything, and I'm so content. I had to mentally, now think about, I've always drove a four-wheel drive pickup in my career, and now I ended up getting a two-wheel drive Ford 2007 with less than 80,000 miles on it.
1: How big's the farm, Bill?
0: Right now, we got 240 acres, but at one time, I was farming 1,000 acres of ground and 180 stock cows.
1: And what are you growing out there this year?
0: Corn and beans.
1: Corn, I was going to say.
0: Yeah, corn and beans, and the cow money is unimaginable. It's so high. The cow-calf operation is unimaginable, what's happened to our career in agriculture. And we plowed up all our pastures. We went to farming them, and I still have my home farm at 240 acres that I rent out row crop to one guy, and I rent out the other to pasture and cows. And I'm content as can be. I still are involved in some sort of form of agriculture today.
1: And you've still got your 38 Chevy, which gives you the opportunity to tinker and play and do your thing. And Bill, I tell you, you are one in a million, my friend. It's always good to hear from you, and I enjoy your looks back and how it relates to things mechanical as well as everything else. You be well. Have a great rest of the day, Bill. I'm Ron Anani and the Car Doctor. We'll return right after this.

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1: No, you hold my hand.
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0: By the way, who's taking the band on vacation? Tom? Me? You?
1: I'm not taking them anywhere.
0: I'm not taking
1: That's your job.
0: I don't want them. Have you told them?
1: No.
0: Okay. Well, I guess they know now. Yuck. Let's go to John in California. John, how are you today, my friend? What's going on?
2: Hey, Ron. Well, about 5 weeks ago or so, I think I called you about my 2020 Silverado with the 5.3 V8, and I had placed some what I thought was bad gas from my 2003 Silverado that the rats had chewed some holes into the fuel lines into the tank. I'd collected it. It was dripping pretty good. And driving along, it conked out on me, flatbedded into the mechanic. We put on the lift. He dropped the tank to clean it out. That's what we thought it was.
0: Right. This was the fuel. Let's back up a second, John. This was the car that was it the 2020 that the animals had chewed the fuel line, or it was a different vehicle?
2: Well, it was a 2003 that the animals had chewed the fuel line, but I put that gas into the 2020.
0: Right.
2: And we thought that it had locked up.
0: Right. We thought the gas from the 03 caused the engine in the 20 to lock up.
2: That's right.
0: Okay.
2: That's the thinking.
0: And now, it was towed. Go ahead.
2: Yeah. So now it's been sitting there, and, you know, they get to it when they can type of thing. It's kind of a high-volume shop. It's up on a lift. And they started taking it apart to essentially bench the engine, I guess, to see what was going on. All of a sudden, it's unlocked. They go back and forth every once in a while to see if it miraculously would unlock, and it did. So now the question is, where do we go? What they've done is they've taken out the radiator. He said he took off one exhaust manifold. He took off the intake manifold, which would expose the fuel injectors, right? Because it's a GDI.
0: Well, wait, back up a second.
2: Yeah.
0: Did they put a wrench, a socket, and ratchet on the front of the motor and try turning it by hand?
2: Yes, several times, and finally it freed.
0: And finally it freed because it was locked, right?
2: Yeah. We had put a bunch of penetrating oil in the cylinders, Marvel, mystery oil, things like that, and finally it's free.
0: When they took the spark plugs out to put whatever they were going to put in cylinders, did they do all the spark plugs? Did they do some of the spark plugs?
2: All of them.
0: Okay. And no liquid came out?
2: No liquid came out, no.
0: Then the answer is, if your question is what to do next, you're doing one of two things. If you put this together, or when it was more together, did you start it? Were you able to run this?
2: Well, it was a crank nose start, and then they did the fuel tank.
0: No, it was a no crank, no start.
2: No, it was a crank. You could crank it. And then all of a sudden, after it sat there for about a week while they were waiting for parts, it locked up for some reason. So it never was hot or anything like that. It just locked up after they tried cranking it in the shop.
0: This engine was mechanically locked. They put a ratchet and a breaker bar, or a ratchet and a socket on the front of the motor, and this engine was locked.
2: That's right.
0: Okay, and then it mysteriously unlocked.
2: Yep.
0: I don't buy it. I'm just saying. I just don't buy it, brother. So it's in my mind. Do you think it would run right now?
2: Well, I told him he wants to talk to me on Monday, but I told him, I said, why don't we clean the injectors or somehow have them gone through?
0: No, wait a minute. Yeah. Why don't we just put it together?
2: We can.
0: Why don't we just put it together and see if it runs?
2: We can. Yep. We can.
0: And if it runs and it's quiet, then maybe we can talk about, you know, what possibly failed. The only thing I can think of in this situation is, without getting into, you know, did something happen in the trans cause the engine to lock up? And I've seen that in my career. I've seen bad torque converters. I've seen trans problems create engine problems. I've been down that road. But I'm trying to keep it simple.
2: Yep.
0: Did we have an injector, P fuel, for lack of a better way to put it, and it just locked the cylinder, hydrostatic lock? Possible.
2: Yeah, possible. You know, that's why I thought about going through them.
0: Will you actually see it? And there's the question, which one do you want to see? Do you want to take them all apart? Or, you know, if you're closer to putting it together and seeing it run, because the only other option is, are you really going to take out all eight injectors and go, I see nothing, they flow good, they're fine, and then put it together?
2: Well, I'm nutty enough to say yes.
0: But wouldn't you be more inclined to take the engine apart the rest of the way?
2: Oof, now you're getting into some heavy-duty labor.
0: Don't we want to know if this runs? What if you stop what you're doing, put it together, and it runs and it's got a rod knock?
2: Well, then, yeah, okay, you got a problem.
0: Right, you got a problem. So are we, you know, this reminds me of the story Coach Holtz, Lou Holtz, tells in his book. You know Lou Holtz, the coach from Notre Dame?
2: Right.
0: And he tells a story about growing up in Ohio, and him and his buddies, they would swim across the river to the other side to get to Kentucky, and whoever was last would have to walk back and get the car so the others didn't. And him and his buddies, they start out, and he always happy to go and bring this one guy along because he knew he could beat that guy. They get three-quarters of the way across, and the guy's like, I can't make it, I got to turn back. And Colchold says, you know, we're closer to this shore than we are to that shore. Why don't you just keep going? And that's what I'm saying to you. Are you closer to getting it started, or are you closer to taking the engine out of the car in terms of man hours to which direction do you want to go?
2: Yeah, we're closer to getting it started, that's for sure.
0: So if you're closer to getting it to the point where you could start it.
2: Yeah, okay.
0: The damage is done, right? Okay. Theoretically, whatever happened.
2: Yeah.
0: All right? But, you know, the damage is done. And then what I would do is I would look at vitals, fuel trim, misfire rate. Mm-hmm. I would pay very careful attention to mode 6 data. Mode 6 is going to be the information before the problem happens. All right?
2: Okay.
0: I'd be in the back of my mind, remember this phrase, cars whisper, then they scream. You know, what sort of information can we get from a scan tool? Can we get on the OBD2 side? Can we get on the manufacturer side that will tell us, hey, this cylinder's a problem. Maybe number 7 injector's peeing fuel. And eventually it's gonna create a lock on the cylinder. But if you go to crank it and halfway through trying to crank it and start it, it locks up and it comes to a screech and halt.
2: Mm-hmm. Yeah.
0: Because you've got to think, go back to the original cause, right? Let's say it was bad fuel. By the way, did the 03 run when you parked it before the animals got to it?
2: Runs fine. Yeah, ran good then. It runs fine now.
0: So theoretically, the fuel that came out of the tank, you only took out of the tank because you didn't want it to drain on the ground.
2: That's correct. Yeah,
0: right. And I'm sure you didn't, you know, this isn't like if the fuel ran out of the tank and there was undercoating and dirt and debris, you didn't put dirty gas in your tank. You're smart.
2: I hope not.
0: Right? You can dial a phone. You possess common sense. Right?
2: Yeah.
0: So I think you're so close. You're so close, John. I say put it together. Be aware, right? You know, you got a 50-50 shot here. So take your gamble. Toss a coin. I say put it together. And if it runs great and runs fine, and you can't prove anything mode 6, you can't prove anything misfire data, you can't prove anything wrong with this engine, which I don't think is going to be the case. I run a couple of bottles of fuel system cleaner through the tank over time. Did we pick up something crummy in the fuel? Did we pick up a sticking injector? Did we cause an injector to stick? And watch it. But I think because when it's not injectors, when you flow the injectors and find out, hey, the injectors flow fine and there's no issues, where do you go next? Then do you put it together? You're closer to the other shore. It's a longer swim back. Let's put it together and see it run. Call me. Let me know. 855-560-9900. I'm Ron Anani and the Car Doctor. I'll be back right after this.

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0: Hey, cruising along this hour. Let's go over to Ed, 11 Honda Pilot. Uh-oh. Ed, what happened here?
1: Good afternoon, Ron, and thank you for taking my call.
0: You're welcome, sir.
1: My daughter was driving home from work the other day, and the car just dies in the middle of the road. Long story short, we had it towed to a shop, and the timing belt shredded.
0: Okay.
1: So now we're looking for an engine. Can you recommend a reputable place to purchase an engine?
0: Boy, I'll tell you, it's really, I can, but let me just tell you this. Let me just tell you my thoughts. It's amazing how hard it is to get a replacement engine for a Japanese vehicle, Hondas in particular, unless you're buying it right out of Honda. And if you buy it right out of Honda, I've seen $5,000 to $8,000 for replacement engines. It's crazy. And I've been told that the reason a lot of Hondas don't get rebuilt out in the field is because of the complexity of the cylinder heads alone, the valve train, all sorts of special tooling to, you know, seal the valves, do the valves, repair the heads. You've really got to be doing Hondas or nothing else, I'm told, by a lot of the engine builders. Is that true? Haven't looked at it lately, but that was the original story I used to hear over time.
1: Yeah. Let me ask, how long should a timing belt last? She had it replaced almost 30,000 miles ago.
0: It's not long enough.
1: And it was replaced with OEM Honda parts.
0: Yeah, there's more to this story. Something's not right.
1: The shop that is working on it now claims that whoever did it prior did not do it because he said he can tell that the water pump was not touched, the tensioner was not replaced. But I mean, it's he said.
0: Right. Sort of, yeah. Thing. Right. Is anything seized or bound up or?
1: Well, he put a new belt in it, started it up, and of course it's making a hell of a clanging noise because
0: right.
1: The valves are hitting the cylinder.
0: Right. Yeah. Well, the valves are hit. Right. It bent the valve.
1: Yeah. They hit the pistons.
0: Right.
1: So.
0: Yep.
1: He shut it right off and says, "You got to get an engine."
0: Have you talked back to the other shop?
1: Well, my daughter sent a picture of the belt and told him, you know, FYI, shouldn't this last longer than 30,000 miles? And he hasn't responded yet, and that was a week ago.
0: Yeah, and how long ago was 30,000 miles? Within a year, 2 years?
1: About a year and a half.
0: You know, it's just not long enough, right? Now, I'm going to say this. I can't say it's workmanship, because if the belt, you know, if the belt was put on improperly, it would have failed a lot sooner than a year and a half and 30,000 miles. So
1: Yeah. The
0: burden of proof comes down to, you know, if he forgot to tighten a tensioner bolt, if he forgot to tighten any bolt, you'd see it in 2 weeks, right?
1: Right.
0: You know, so now the burden of proof is that a replacement, you know, did they replace parts? And, you know, you can tell after 30,000 miles that water pump is going to be shinier aluminum than the rest of the head, than the rest of the block. You know, you may not see it in the belt, but you'll see it in the pump. You'll see it in the tensioners and such. So, you know, how well did she know the other shop? Does she have any recourse? That's a conversation you have to have with this guy. The fact that he hasn't gotten back to you, unfortunately, that might be your answer. There's
1: that's
0: a place
1: I... That is even worse. The shop is her in-law's best friend.
0: Right. Yeah. You know, never do business with friends and family. It just changes. Money changes relationships. It does. So do this real quick. Let me tell you this. So there's a place in New Jersey. I've never used them, but I hear good things about them. I believe it's JDM Engines. Go out and Google search used Honda engines. 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They seem to have quite an inventory. You can call them up and talk to them, and I think you'll find what you're looking for there. And, you know, if they don't have what you want, then wherever you get it from, just ask what's the guarantee and can they verify the mileage and so forth, and then work your way backwards from that. I'm sorry to hear it, Ed. I wish you all the best. I'm Ron Ananian, the Car Doctor. We'll be back right after this.

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Hey, so I want to leave you with these parting thoughts. You know, we were talking about this week in the shop. If you go out to our Facebook page or Instagram, at Ron and Anian, you'll see we posted a video this week of a Toyota presented for repair and service. And the inside of the car has mold in it. And you know, you got to watch the video and understand what it's saying. And where is the obligation of the repair shop? Where is that line? Where is that moment where the shop says, I'm not working on this because it's a hazard. It's a hazard to our health. I got in that car and I drove it from out in front of the shop into the parking lot, and my lungs were burning. It was almost like I was standing in the middle of a forest fire, the way, you know, you smoke inhalation, that burning sensation. I think we've got to face the fact that, you know what, and we need to talk about this from the perspective of there's an obligation on the consumer to present a vehicle in some kind of condition for repair. It's got to have gas in it. Right? We talked about that last week. You got to stop bringing cars in on E. You got to start bringing cars in on E because if you're a chronic drive the car down to E kind of person, you've got to understand, don't be surprised when at 60 or 70,000 miles, way shorter than normal lifespan, your mechanic says, hey, you need a fuel pump because the pump burned up from excessive heat because that's what fuel does. You got to bring a car in with fuel. You got to bring in a car clean enough that somebody could lay on the floor and change a cabin filter or ride around in it without getting a hazard to their health. I'm Ron Anian, the car doctor. The mechanics aren't expensive. They're priceless. See ya.

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1: USA Radio News, I'm Anthony Lucero. Peace talks between the U.S. and Iran appeared stalled, with Tehran demanding naval blockade ending, American forces leaving, and compensation to be paid for all war damages. Iran adds that the Strait of Hormuz could remain closed even if an agreement has been reached. Growing support for the Democratic Socialists of America is creating tension within the Democrat Party ahead of midterms.
2: But there's not room in our party for our really stupid, idiotic ideas. And the idea of ending the presidency and the judiciary, subordinating that to a unicameral legislature, that's not the democracy our founders intended.
1: Illinois Congressman Brad Schneider, the leader of the new Democrat coalition, says the party must remain a big tent. Dr. Anthony Fauci's lawyer calls the contempt vote a political stunt.
3: A Senate panel has voted to hold former COVID advisor Anthony Fauci in contempt of Congress after he repeatedly invoked the Fifth Amendment during testimony. Fauci's lawyer calls the vote a political stunt, while Senator Rand Paul says Fauci should answer questions about the pandemic and gain-of-function research. The vote passed 8-5. Ron Warner, USA Radio News.
1: The CIA has set up a new task force focused on Cuba, placing pressure on the regime to make major economic, political, and leadership changes to that country.
4: Cuba expert Dr. Andy Gomez says the goal is to drive a divide within the Cuban military.
5: To see if there's a group of generals below the inner circle that are willing to take over.
4: Cuba condemns the move, calling it another attempt by Washington to interfere in its internal affairs. John Summers, USA Radio News.
1: Jury selection begins tomorrow in Las Vegas for Dwayne Davis, the man accused of orchestrating Tupac Shakur's 1996 murder. Davis has pled not guilty and faces life without parole if he's convicted. From America's News Network, USA Radio News.
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15: Ron Ananian.
16: I want to congratulate you. If you're a vehicle owner, and you probably are, that's why you're here, or maybe you're thinking of becoming a vehicle owner. 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You did, because that car in your driveway just became worth more.
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15: The Car Doctor.
18: I don't want anything that's going to interrupt my trip. So there's convenience there. And I'm willing to spend a little bit of money for peace of mind, you know?
15: See, that's a valid reason. Welcome to the radio home of Ron Ananian, the Car Doctor. Since 1991, this is where car owners the world over turn to for their definitive opinion on automotive repair. If your mechanic's giving you a busy signal, pick up the phone and call in. The garage doors are open.
16: But I am here to take your calls at 855-560-9900.
15: And now, here's Ronnie.
16: Well, here we go. We get to start another hour of Car Doctor. Let's kick the garage doors open right away. And let's go to Louisiana and talk to Tim, 17 Ford Explorer, or as we like to say, Exploder. What's going on, Tim?
19: How you doing, sir?
16: I'm good.
19: I'm calling to get your opinion on my son recently bought a 2017 Ford Explorer with the 3.5 in it.
16: Right.
19: And the water pump went out this week in it. And I reached out trying to get a few estimates on what it would cost to repair. And I guess it's 50-50. A couple told me don't fix it. It's get rid of the car. A couple of people told me that fix it. It's a solid motor, but the water pumps are the problem with that specific engine. So I'm on the fence and repairing the unit. The local dealer here gave me some advice also on it, and it's a fair price to repair it. So, I really don't know where to go with this
16: car
19: with that mileage.
16: So he just bought the vehicle, Tim?
19: 8 months ago, yes.
16: All right,
19: sir.
16: So he's gotten some value out of it. What did he pay for the truck, do you know?
19: $5,000.
16: All right, so $5,000, he drove it 8 months. If we think $400 a month of a car payment, $500 a month of a car payment, he's almost even, right?
19: Yes, sir.
16: So we're at break even now. The question isn't, is it worth fixing? The question is, how much of it do we fix?
19: Yes,
16: right?
19: Sir.
16: So do we put, you know, in New Jersey dollars to do that? Because New Jersey dollars and Louisiana dollars are probably different.
20: 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All right, to give you a frame of reference. That job in an independent shop in New Jersey averages $3,000. It's a water pump, it's timing chains, and especially at this mileage, it's a water pump, timing chains, and a few incidentals. It's probably closer to $3,500. But now the question becomes, at 225,000 miles, are you going to do a radiator? Because you're going to have it off in your hand or close to having it off in your hand. Are you going to hang an alternator on it? How much of it are you going to repair? Let's say for the sake of this conversation, we're going to spend $5,000 on it. We're going to do a radiator. We're going to do an alternator. You know, if we take it apart at this age and mileage, we're probably going to replace it if it's an electrical rotating wearable item. Fair?
19: Fair.
20: Okay. So now what's left? Well, if it were to puke a trans the week after we put the engine together, would you put probably $6,000-$7,000 in it? Tim?
19: I would say yes, because the car is in great shape inside and out. It didn't give us any problem up until now. And the quotes I received, they range from $1,900 to the highest one, $3,700 to
20: right.
19: repair it.
20: Right. So then the only other thing to think about is, what would it cost to put an engine in it? Because one of the things you're not going to know is until you take this apart to see what sort of crud and varnish, you know, you don't know how good the oil changes were. What is correct. What are the inside of the engine look like? All right. If the engine is still shiny and clean on the inside, hey, that's a great engine. But if we're seeing varnish and granulate and you know, crud.
19: Yes, sir.
20: Well, you know, we're spending, let's call it what it is, $3,000, $3,500 on something that still has the potential in 70,000 miles or less. You know, does it come apart? Does it start to burn oil? Is this a turbo motor? No, probably not.
19: No, sir.
20: So that's a plus, right?
19: Yes.
20: Yeah, I'd be curious what a remanufactured engine would cost. If the water pump work is $3,000, is an engine $6,000?
19: I'm following you on that one.
20: So now let's wait a minute, right? $6,000 for an engine, $7,000 for an engine. Okay? $7,000 for an engine, $7,000 for a trans. Let's just make up some numbers. If we put $15,000 in this vehicle, what are you going to go buy for $15,000?
19: Not much here.
20: Right. Not much here either. Right? And that becomes, and this is the new future of cars, Tim. This is where it's at. Because that new Explorer is every bit of $55,000-$60,000. And it's not as well made as that 17, in my opinion. And there's far too many turbochargers on everything today. That, you know, I can't wait for the car companies to get off this turbocharger kick, if they ever do, because I think a turbo anything is an unnecessary strain on what's supposed to be an everyday commuter vehicle back and forth to work, church, college, supermarket, etc.
19: Correct.
20: You know, it's that fancy thing that if it wasn't there and it broke it, it can't break it 150,000 miles requiring a $5,000 repair.
19: Right.
20: So, you know, I'd be thinking, who's going to do it? Who's going to warranty it? Will they be there when and if I have a problem? It's time to pick a mechanic. Right?
19: And the one, yes, sir. The one I was leaning towards is the local Ford dealer, and because they're going to change a lot of parts while they have it open for me, and they guarantee it or warranty it for 2 years. With all the Ford parts, the other quotes I received, they're going with aftermarket parts, and I was told that was a no-no, don't do it.
20: I kind of like the Ford dealer idea myself. I do. All right? If I'm truly paying for it, listen, someday you come to New Jersey, I'll take you out to eat. We'll go to the best steakhouse in Jersey, right? And
19: yes, sir.
20: When I go out to eat, if I'm paying for a ribeye, I want a ribeye. Okay.
19: Yes.
20: I don't mind paying for a ribeye, but that's what I want. All right. If I'm paying for Premier service, I want Premier service. If the dealer is going to give you that kind of a warranty, if the dealer is going to put a good tech on it, and, you know, they want to have that relationship with you, because understand what you're doing. You're not just fixing an Explorer. You're finding a shop to have a relationship with for the next 2 to 5 years.
19: Correct.
20: Right? You know, you're finding a shop that if and when the trans does ever fail, they're going to put a trans in it and they're going to understand what you're doing because it's cheaper cost per point, cost per mile. Let's say you swing an engine. And you know what? It's a fair conversation to have with the Ford dealer. Are you better off swinging an engine? They'll tell you what the failure rate is. I don't see a lot of 3.5s fail, but frankly, I haven't seen a lot of them get up to 225,000 miles. You know, being honest,
19: that's what I was told. That from Ford, that's a strong motor, but the water pumps normally only last to around 130,000.
20: That's right,
19: and then you start having problems. And he said I was fortunate to get up that high with mileage with no other problems because the car runs great. There's no oil leaks. I mean, nothing.
20: Right.
19: It's absolute great car, you know. It's just a shame this failed.
20: Right. Yeah. Listen, it was bound to fail. It's one of Ford's dumber ideas. You know, understand what this is, Tim. Think about a bicycle, right? Big sprocket, little sprocket with a chain.
19: Correct.
20: Now, in between the two sprockets, you put a third sprocket, and the chain drives that third sprocket. That third sprocket's the water pump.
19: Yes.
20: To get that water pump out, you got to take everything apart.
19: Yes, I was, to say the least, I was shocked when I found out that a water pump was behind the timing chain cover.
20: Right.
19: Because I was thinking it was like the rest of the motors in the front. You're easy to get in, easy to get out. But nope. This is a mind changer for me.
20: I read something somewhere in the last 2 weeks that there's supposed to be a class action lawsuit in California against Ford for that engine water pump design. I couldn't find the body of the article, but I saw a clip somewhere in somebody's social media. It could be AI generated. It could be real. It could be fake. But I thought it was an interesting thing to see because, you know, that is one of the dumber ideas to put a common everyday item. You know, listen, water pumps fail, alternators fail, starters fail. You know, these are the things that go bad. And there's no way to maintain them. Okay, a water pump, if you do coolant service, the water pump will last longer. Is it going to last longer than 2.25? I don't know. You did really well, you know. But I like where you're thinking. I really do, Tim.
19: Thank you, sir. I just wanted your opinion. I listen to you all the time, and I value your opinion. So I think that's what I'm going to do is bring it to a local Ford and let them take care of it for me.
20: Yep, and ask him. You're looking to get another 3 to 5 years out of the vehicle. Can they make any suggestions for longevity? Ask him about doing the whole engine instead of just doing a chain and a pump. You know, what else do you need to do? All right.
19: Okay.
20: So let us know how you make out. Would you do that? Would you call us back and tell us the rest of the story?
19: Yes, sir. Sure will. Thank you for your time.
20: You're very welcome. You be well down there. I'm Ron Ananian, the Car Doctor. We are back right after this.

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2: Hey, let's go to Paul in Virginia. Paul, welcome to the Car Doctor, sir. How can I help?
11: Yes, sir. Got a 91 Bronco, 351, and so automatic. When you start it up, even though it may be 85 degrees, the RPMs don't come up higher as you would otherwise expect. So I would think maybe a CTS. It also, unless you, you know, kind of give it a little bit of gas and, you know, put your foot on a brake, when you put it in gear, it will stall out.
12: Okay.
11: And then it's a problem getting it restarted. But once you've driven, you know, like 2 or 3 miles, it's fine.
12: Okay.
11: You can turn it off, start it back up. It's great.
12: Do you own a scan? Do you own an old school scan tool, Paul?
11: Yeah. Unfortunately, the battery, 9-volt battery leaked, and so it's kaput.
12: So you don't own a scan tool?
11: Not a good one.
12: Okay.
11: No.
12: Well, there's the answer to the first question. So
11: yeah.
12: So if we're not going to do this by scan tool, we're going to do this by pinpoint voltage test. All right.
11: Okay.
12: So this is an EEC 4 car. This was
11: correct.
12: Ford's fourth generation of electronic engine control.
11: Correct.
12: The general rule of thumb was when you're looking at sensors, the wiring, and the only excerpt to this that I'm aware of is in terms of the ambient air temp or the intake air temp sensor. That was a gray wire was the return. But all the signal return wires have a red tracer on them. So like the coolant temp it's a green with a red, right? That red wires the signal back. The ambient is going to be gray. For some reason, they didn't put a red on it. The throttle position will have a red tracer.

0: upgraded it.
1: Yep. Yeah, it's a good spot.
0: I've got a Bronco 2 also, and it's easy to get to, and I've taken that off and cleaned it up.
1: Right.
0: When it had some driving issues, and that's always worked for me.
1: So, I'd want to see that cleaned. You're going to have to bite the bullet, suffer the pain, take it off and clean it. Okay?
0: Yeah.
1: I want to know what, get out your voltmeter. Let me ask the question. Do you own a good voltmeter?
0: Yeah, I've got one that's got I've got a few of them, and I bought one that has the...
1: Yes or no question.
0: I've heard you mention that. Yeah.
1: Yeah, yes or no question. Yeah. Yep, you got a good voltmeter. So then let's go to the throttle position sensor. Let's learn there. There's going to be an orange, which should be 5 volts. There's going to be a black, which is ground, and there's going to be a green, and I think it's green with a red. But, let's look at that. We should have 5 volts, we should have ground, and we should have under a volt at the throttle position sensor with closed throttle. All right?
0: Under a volt. Okay.
1: If it's over a volt, if it's like 1.1, the throttle plate's open too far. Okay, minimum idle speed screw was turned. And if I remember right, the way we used to set those was key on, engine off. What's voltage reading on the throttle return signal back to the PCM, right? This is primitive Pete stuff. We're flying with a biplane here, all right? We would look at minimum voltage, and we would turn that minimum idle setting all the way down until it didn't close anymore, until we didn't see the voltage drop any lower. And then we would bring it back up. If it read 0.5 with the throttle closed, we'd bring it back up until it read 0.7. We'd give it 0.2 just to give it enough. And we'll see just a whisper of daylight if we were to shine a flashlight, if we had the throttle body off. And sometimes I took the throttle bodies off to clean the IACs, believe it or not, right? Because they're just such a horror show to get to, all right? And then I can clean the throttle body behind. I can do a real good job. You with me so far?
0: Right.
1: Okay. Yep. So I want to know minimum idle speed is set correctly. Go to the EGR valve. That's got an EVP on it. It's got an electronic valve position sensor. Same thing. There's going to be a green and a red. There's going to be a 5-volt signal, a ground, and a signal return. What color is the EGR EVP sensor? If it's black, I believe it's 0.4. If it's gray or white, it can be as high as 0.8. That spec will be somewhere, but just know that there's two different EVPs that they used to hang on the EGRs. I never knew the rhyme or reason. Say again?
0: The plastic sensor on top.
1: Yeah, what color is it?
0: Yeah, it's a light gray.
1: Yeah, it's a light gray. So I believe it's the higher voltage. All right? Okay. So you want to make sure that that's set right, that the EGR valve isn't stuck open. If that EVP is at 1 volt or higher, hey, is the EGR valve stuck open? And that's a whole nother problem. Last, go to the coolant temp sensor and the ambient air temp sensor. Key on, engine off on a cold engine. They better match in voltage, and they better be under a volt. Do those tests. Call me back, but that'll at least get you started. 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

0: Are you sure they're not from David Letterman? I think that's the David Letterman band, the way they play.
1: No, because Paul Schaefer and I would be rivaling for the chrome top here.
0: Well, oh, okay. Is that? I'm telling you, they're close.
1: And you know, when they play, you notice you don't get any glare in your eyes.
0: No, they don't, I don't. So that's,
1: there you go.
0: So, but they're not coming on vacation with me. I'm telling you that right now. Let's go to Bubba in Louisiana. Bubba, welcome to the Car Doctor. What's going on?
2: What's up, brother? This is, if you can help me, this would be the second time you saved me, man, a couple years ago.
0: Let's see what we got.
2: Problem with. I have a 2008 Cadillac STS. It's the rear-wheel drive. I think it's a V8 4.7, I believe.
0: Right.
2: Man, a negative battery. I was out of town Monday. My wife called me. Dashboard said low voltage, check battery. So she did. She brought it to AutoZone, checked it, and they said that the battery was bad. So went to Walmart, bought a battery, had them put it in. Nobody ever told her about it, but I noticed in the picture she had sent me that the negative cable looked like it had a shroud over the connection, like a little rubber, plastic rubber type thing over the connection, and it looked melted.
0: Right.
2: And I told her about it, and she went open the hood. Well, sure enough, 2 days later, it did it again, but this time the car wouldn't start at all or anything. Before, she thought she caught the problem ahead. It's on a negative cable. I had replaced the cable when she bought the car 4 months ago, like a day or so after driving it. It had a weak, you could tell something was up, so I opened the hood, and it was all, the terminal was all corroded. So I bought a terminal that it's a top post. It's a top post connection with two wires coming out of it, and it has a lead chunk on the end with a set screw. You know what I mean?
0: Right.
2: And I put those on. That's the part that melted. The other wire, like the original wire that was in the car that I replaced, that I went to, that wire seems to be fine. Man, would that, what would make the negative side melt like that?
0: High amperage, resistance, incorrect resistance, or too high. We're pulling too much amperage across the circuit. So
2: would that have been from the faulty battery? Or?
0: No. No, why did we, for lack of a better way, it sounds like we Rube Goldberg the negative battery cable. Why aren't we just put, and I don't remember what 08 looks like. Is the negative battery cable part of the harness that you can't just put a negative cable on it?
2: You mean a terminal?
0: Well, no, negative cable. I want an OE negative cable on that car.
2: Oh, to change the whole wire?
0: Yeah.
2: The OE one's still there and it's fine.
0: So what is this? What is this? Is this a pigtail or is this the heavy part
2: of the
0: cable?
2: It's a pigtail. It's the same. Both wires that it was connected to is two negative. And it's the part I put on there was a terminal with two pigtails coming off of it about 5 inches longer, which to me seemed like the better option to do versus putting another terminal on it, like a screw down Titan style terminal.
0: Yeah, I don't like those. I don't want to Rube Goldberg this. Are you telling me there are two smaller accessory wires coming off that post? Like body grounds? Are these body grounds or is this the negative cable?
2: One of them was a body ground and the other one goes down into the engine. They're both the same size.
0: Okay.
2: I know one of them is a body ground because I followed it and it goes right there like, you know, maybe 18 inches away in the grounds to the body, like right by the strut.
0: I'd almost want to put this car up in the air and look for a broken ground wire somewhere else.
2: That's what I was thinking, too.
0: Something is causing too high of a current draw through the existing wires. And I've got a supply. You know, this is supply and demand. I've got to find a different source. Or a different path for the current to go, and it's just going to take the path of least resistance, and that's why it's doing that. It sounds, provided, AutoZone or whoever, Walmart, whoever it was, hooked up all the cables at that negative post, right?
2: Yeah, if they did it backwards, then.
0: Well, not but so much backwards, but did something slip out of place? Is something tucked away? You know, there's things I can't see from my seat here, so I have to think in my mind, how is that assembled? And, you know, if we were to go out and Google search 08 Cadillac negative battery terminal, maybe somebody's got a picture of, and you'll see three wires and you've only got two. Well, where's the third wire?
2: Oh, I got you.
0: Right?
2: No, I looked at the, I found a schematic online and it has two.
0: Okay.
2: It has the right amount, and they're not little wires either. You can tell they're the age of everything else.
0: Right. So, I mean, as long as we've got the right amount of wires, the right amount of connections, as long as we've got good, clean connection, and that the vehicle itself, where those bolt to, is a good, clean connection, I'm going to tell you we've probably got a broken wire somewhere else affecting that.
2: Question, would it be if maybe a hot is touching the body somewhere? Because also earlier when I just got back into town, earlier when I'm doing this, I'm messing with the terminal and I can hear the battery click on and click off stuff in the car, you know.
0: If there was a hot touching to ground, Bubba, we should be melting a fusible link or blowing a fuse.
2: I got you. Well, the reason I'm saying is I was messing with the wire, and just from it clicking before I could go get the ratchet and undo the terminal, it was connected for about 3 minutes, and it was so hot I couldn't touch it.
0: So something is pulling current on that negative cable all the time.
2: That's the car sitting still, you know?
0: Right. Yeah, something's
2: so that
0: pulling.
2: Would be a negative, you think? Like a ground?
0: Yeah, but where's, you know, we still got, listen, take a light bulb. Think of it like this, all right?
2: Yeah,
0: take a light bulb and put it between the negative battery cable and the battery itself.
2: Let's go.
0: All right, that bulb's going to light if there's current flow. There shouldn't be. It's the negative side of the circuit.
2: Yeah.
0: So what's hooked up wrong? What's missing in the hookup? Or what's got a dirty connection that it's creating a problem?
2: Would that wire being just a faulty wire, that pigtail, would that have?
0: Tell me how it's faulty. Ohm it. Tell me how it's faulty, right?
2: Because in the original picture, it had what looked like corrosion on the outside of the casing, like white, like what you see on the top of the terminal or like an old corroded battery.
0: Right.
2: It looked like that on the outside of the wire.
0: So is the rest of the negative cable?
2: The other part of it is fine.
0: How do you know?
2: Well, it looks fine. I traced it as far as I could go without putting the car up in the air. And
0: okay.
2: Everything looks great.
0: Okay.
2: It doesn't look compromised at all.
0: Is the negative cable attached clean and tight at the other end?
2: I can't see the one at the bottom, so I guess I'm going to have to confirm.
0: Right. That's where you got to go. Because it almost sounds like everything is grounding through those two little wires.
2: Yeah, like it might be that wire just being...
0: Right. Crazy. Right.
2: Like once it got compromised, the wire, it works as a, almost like a cigarette lighter, electronic cigarette lighter.
0: Right.
2: Like a light bulb with a filament.
0: Right. And that's why I'm saying, you know, it sounds like you're missing something simple here. When we get off the phone, if you have any other questions and if you want to go do a voltage drop test, you can YouTube it. I don't think I've done one recently, so I don't think there's one on my channel. But just go YouTube voltage drop testing across the negative cable. And you'll see what I'm talking about. Follow the electrons. You've got a connection issue or something's not connected. All right, kiddo?
2: All right. Thank you, man.
0: You're very welcome. You be well. I like talking to that guy, Bubba. For a lot of reasons. 855-560-9900. Harry used to say Bubba all the time. Harry, whatever happened. I'll be back right after this.

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0: You know I'm late whenever
1: dancing around the studio.
0: Well, I can't help it. I'm late every time you play this music because it's so. Of course, that won't make sense to the guys on the podcast because they won't hear that music. But you know, Tom was playing. What was it? That was
1: Disco Inferno.
0: Right, Disco Inferno. Right.
1: Take off the white suit. Put it back on.
0: Yeah. So. Yeah, I tell you what, sometimes the best part of this radio show is the music because it takes me back to being a kid. I want to talk to you real quick. I want to answer an email here from Carolyn down in Baltimore. Dear Car Doctor, I'm driving an older Jeep Grand Cherokee. I plan on keeping it a good long time, but I'm having trouble of late finding certain parts. I went 2 weeks trying to find a good set of replacement headlight bulbs. I'm wondering if you have any recommendations as the ones that I purchased online don't make me happy and I'd like something better. What are your thoughts, Carolyn? Carolyn, I tell you what, it's funny you say this. We had an 08 Jeep Grand Cherokee SRT8 in the shop this week, and the customer requested fog light bulbs. Never in my wildest imagination did I think I'd be having trouble finding things like bulbs. You know, it seems like bulb manufacturers are going away, and if they're not around, it is, as you say, a cheap online source, and you don't want to use that. Take a look at PEEK, right? We all think of PEEK, P-E-A-K, like in terms of coolant, right? We always think of them for coolant and such, but they make a bunch of other things. And one of the things they make are headlight bulbs. They also make wiper blades. But take a look at their headlight bulbs. We put a set of PEEK fog light bulbs in this 08 Jeep Grand Cherokee, and the customer called me the next day to say he had used them the night that he picked up, and he was very happy with them. He had good luminosity. Big word. He had good luminosity, and they were bright, and they did exactly what he wanted to do. So, you know, PEEK is now fast becoming the bulb maker, manufacturer, supplier to the industry because all the others have dropped away. So let's see what that does for you. It's, yeah, that's an issue. So PEEK bulbs, you'll find them online. Just go Google search it. I believe it's Old World Industries is the website, OWI.com, if I'm not mistaken. But yeah, we like PEEK bulbs. They work well. And of course, their coolant is second to none. We use that in the shop all the time too. Good stuff. Very good stuff. Yeah. I want to talk back. We were talking about, you know, and I've gotten some emails from you today. Regarding, you know, the open of the previous hour, you know, about the mechanic that I helped in the shop. You know, you've got to remember, right, that's the problem. I guess auto repair is a lot like life, right? You're fighting something. Something's not going somewhere. You try it once, you try it twice. Something slips. And just like in life, you're trying to solve a problem and the spring pops off. And, you know, you mutter a few words under your breath and you have to go at it again. And now you're frustrated. You know, when I came around the corner and I saw Paul fighting what he was fighting, I stood there for a moment. I just kind of watched. And I thought to myself, you know, every mechanic has trouble. And it doesn't matter how good you are. And it doesn't matter what kind of tools you've got. I've been doing this most of my life. And there are still a few days when cars make me wonder whether I know anything at all. You know, I'm always questioning my ability and my sanity in some of these cars. What bothered me more than anything else in this case was no one else in the shop is helping him, and they could see him struggle, and it was a sink or swim moment. And the senior techs in a shop are responsible for the shop. You know, we have a rule in mind that the 5 minute rule, we call it. If you're struggling with something more than 5 minutes, it's mandatory that you ask for help. It's mandatory that you sit down and say, hey, I can't get this done. What am I doing wrong, or what else do I need to do? And the truth becomes, if you're a good and a smart shop owner, you implement the five-minute rule. You think about what you're paying a mechanic and what he's costing you per hour, at what labor rate. And if he's not getting the job done, it's costing you money. And the chance of him doing it wrong and creating an even bigger problem, the five-minute rule just makes a whole lot of sense. So just for all you guys out there that emailed me during today's show, that's part of the answer to that question, too, about why. Because nobody needs to struggle. The five-minute rule works really well and helps solve a lot of problems. 855-560-9900. I'm Ron Ananey and the Car Doctor. I'm back to wrap it up right after this.

0: Battles aren't won solely on the field. That's a common misconception. Battles are won within, over enemies of fear, enemies of doubt. In that place where promises are kept. Promises to oneself.
1: This is a physical training effect.
0: Promises to one's community.
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0: Promises to one's country. 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A promise forever kept. A promise of battles won.
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We use the CRC GDI fuel system cleaning kit. 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I talk about it all the time. 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You know, they've got a large variety, and they're a large source for most of our parts, and great stuff. Fuel system cleanliness is always on my mind, okay? And it's a constant battle because of carbon issues. We've got a 15 Jeep Grand Cherokee in the shop right now with a misfire on cylinder 4 that my suspicion is going to be a carbon issue. We're probably going to run some CRC fuel system cleaner through it to see if we can solve it without having to put cylinder heads on it, because it'll make the $6,000 repair a $500 repair. It's just better for the customer. But gasoline is always on my mind, right? And I know I talked about this a couple of weeks ago, and I kind of set the internet on fire, so I guess I'll do it again today. A lot of you wrote in. We were questioning and talking about the amount of additive. You know, is there more fuel system cleaner in premium fuel versus regular fuel? Now, my belief system is yes, and a lot of you said, no, I'm wrong. So I went and did more research, and I spoke to a customer that I feel I know him a little bit better than just as a customer, and he is also what I call a fuel system engineer, in the sense that he knows what the blends are for his particular company and where they are and what they're doing. Now, he said his particular brand of fuel is consistent across the board. You get as much additive in their premium as you do in their regular. Okay. So in that instance, I'm wrong that you have to buy their brand of premium in order to get more fuel system cleaner. But he also told me that there are gasoline manufacturers out there, Sunoco, Shell, Exxon, that put more detergent or more additives in their premium than they do in their regular. It's manufacturer's choice, or it's refiner's choice, is what it comes down to. Now, the cheaper fuels that we're seeing in the marketplace, you know, we drive along and we see that no-name or off-brand gas station, and we go, gee, why are they 30 cents a gallon cheaper? He said the reason is because they have a blend of fuel with less additive. They will meet the minimum government requirement, but no more, whereas the ones that are more expensive tend to have more additive. The debate continues. Next week, we're going to talk about the pipeline from Texas to Edison, New Jersey, because he told me stories about that. That'll really blow your mind. Till then, I'm Ron Anini and the Car Doctor, reminding you, good mechanics aren't expensive. They're priceless. See ya.

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1: USA Radio News. I'm John Summers. Rounds of severe storms are set to bear down on millions across the Midwest and Great Lakes this week. Starting this morning, a level 2 out of 5 severe storm threat covers major cities, Chicago, Detroit, Cleveland, and Pittsburgh. Damaging winds to be the primary hazard. Widespread rain totals of up to 3 inches could also be seen across the region as the week moves forward. Localized pockets of 3 to 5 inches of rain are possible. Israeli Prime Minister Benjamin Netanyahu formally rejected President Trump's Gaza peace plan.
2: Netanyahu said Sunday he won't withdraw Israel's troops from Gaza until Hamas completely disarms. Meantime, Palestinian militants have conditionally agreed to the 15-point peace plan, but claim that Israel is continuing to sabotage efforts to stop the war. I'm Sarah Lee Kessler.
1: Senate Republicans reached a deal to put off acting on President Trump's voter ID bill until after the August recess.
3: Conservative leaders in the Senate told reporters late Friday they held a meeting with Majority Leader John Thune after speaking with the president and meeting with Republican colleagues and agreed to postpone action on a Senate budget resolution until after the 5-week recess. They also agreed to put off voting on the Save America Act, but agreed to vote immediately on a portion of the bill, which requires voters to show a picture ID in federal elections. I'm Lisa Carton.
1: Todd Blanche is the next U.S. Attorney General.
4: The Senate confirmed the acting Attorney General after weeks of debate with a handful of Republicans in opposition. Early Saturday morning, the Senate voted 50-49 to approve Blanche, with Republican Senator Susan Collins of Maine and Lisa Murkowski of Alaska joining Democrats in opposition. Blanche secured the final vote he needed from Louisiana Senator Bill Cassidy. I'm Lisa Taylor.
1: From America's News Network, USA Radio News.
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1: Former President Biden's cancer has spread. That's according to his son, Hunter Biden, who gave an update on his father's health during an interview with the BBC Friday. Here's Rob Martier.
6: Hunter Biden got emotional when discussing his father's health. He said the cancer has metastasized into his bones and further, and added it's very painful, it's very debilitating in many respects. The 83-year-old former president revealed his cancer diagnosis in May of last year, just months after his time in the White House ended.
1: Passengers on a Delta flight headed for Orlando had to evacuate by way of a slide after the plane made an emergency landing in Georgia. The plane, carrying about 200 passengers and 6 crew members, reported a smoke condition in the flight deck and declared an emergency. Delta Flight 2204, which left Atlanta Saturday morning, turned back and made an emergency landing. The U.S. Department of Health and Human Services approved Washington Governor Bob Ferguson's request for a public health emergency in response to the wildfires in eastern Washington.
7: It increases access to health care and critical services for people affected by the fires. Medication can be refilled faster. There's less paperwork and it allows for alternate care settings. It applies to 6 counties and 3 tribal organizations covered by the governor's previous emergency declaration. I'm Mark Mayfield.
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0: Good morning, gardeners. It's Sunday morning. It's time for your favorite gardener and mine, Patrick Parent. Get yourself a cup of coffee and get out a notebook because it's time to solve all your gardening problems.
1: Good morning, gardeners. Welcome to the Parent Family Garden Club. I'm your host, Patrick Parent, and I'm going to be here for the next couple of hours to do everything I can to help you understand what you should be doing in the garden, what we can be doing, and how we can make everything work for you in the garden. Now, before we get into the show today, a couple ways to get a hold of us, as always. Our phone number here is 339-645-0201. Again, 339-645-0201. 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And love to hear from you guys. It's it's a very busy August, and by that I mean a lot of us are probably traveling, getting as much of the last parts of summer as possible. I know I tend to take the last couple weeks of August off, just to really, it's more so that we don't have camps. The kids want to hang out, and it's a good time to just spend some time. But I know August is a time where you're just relaxing. You know, southern part of the country, they're going back to school, right? So it's, we're all over the place. Colleges are going back. It's a very busy time. Now, I've said, you know, June and July are super busy for me just with traveling for work. But I can understand that the amount of things that everybody needs to do in this next month, whew, it's just crazy. You know, to realize how close we are to September, it feels like summer just started. It feels like we were thinking spring and we were talking about what we should be doing for the year, but we are moving forward and we're can't do math right now. My math is not mathing, but it's like 3 to 4 weeks and it's September, you know, Labor Day. So we're not far. It's crazy to think of it that way, but I'm going to think about some things that we can be doing during the month of August or what might happen. I also want to talk about a little bit of, you know, product that I love talking about with natural alternatives, which is Protolizer. Discuss that a little bit because in the month of August, with a lot of things that could happen, it's a very good thing to have on hand to protect and take care of your plants and keep them going, right? A lot of you have had vegetables in the garden all season. You know, and they're at the point where they're just about to burst with some of the fruit. Now, you've probably gotten fruit from a number of them, but those long-term type plants that take a while, you know, your tomatoes, your corn, sometimes the different colored peppers, eggplants, you know, some of the squashes, right? They take a while. And, I want to discuss a few things today to look for if there's some issues in the garden and what else we can be doing. And that's why I brought up Protolizer. So we'll start with Protolizer. Protolizer is a great product from Natural Alternative. It is a seed and plant activator. So it is a, you know, a very good product to be using at the beginning, but it is one that you can use the beginning, middle, and throughout, right? I was going to say end, but with our plants, we really don't want there to be an end, so we want to keep going with it. Now, the excuse me, the Protolizer is 100% organic plant supplement, and like I said, a growth activator. It promotes the development of seeds and the growth within the plant. So it's not just for seeds, it's throughout the system. It has beneficial microbes in it, and it will help nourish plants, enable the root system to thrive and flourish, not only in potted plants, but planted gardens. So it's all over the place, right? Now, before we go deeper into it, do realize this is not a fertilizer. This goes with your fertilizer. It's like probiotics, right? It goes with what you're doing. And Protolizer here is a great additive to your garden. Because what it's going to do for you, one of its main focuses is it's going to work with the fertilizer or the nutrients that are in the soil to make it go to where it needs to be, right? So you've fertilized, or you've fertilized previously and there's some trapped nutrients. Well, Protolizer is going to go in there. It's going to work with what's in the soil, activate some of it, get it to where it needs to be to get the plant to flourish, right? So it's definitely a great additive. Now, as I mentioned, it's not a fertilizer, so you will need to use your fertilizers like you normally would, but this is the same time frame. You can use it, depending upon if you have issues, every 2 weeks, all the way up to once a month. Now, during this time frame, like I mentioned, the month of August, there tends to be a lot more issues in the garden, in our veggies. And so one of the reasons is that the conditions are perfect, but the plants are a little weaker. And so having a stronger root system, having something like Protolizer to help it, is actually going to help that plant be less susceptible to some of the issues that we're going to discuss later in the show. And so it's taking away one of the factors for a lot of the diseases and insects that happen to a lot of your veggies. Because a lot of them, the plant needs to be weak or have an issue. It also needs to have the right environmental conditions, right? Well, if you can take it and make it a strong plant, it's going to be able to fight off some of those diseases or insects that are happening. Now, I'm not saying that it's an insecticide by any means or fungicide, but what it does is it will help create a system to fight off any of those bad pathogens and diseases that are in the soil. And so it's creating that, you know, that health system for the roots and the plant. So it's taking one of those factors out, and you don't need to, you know, it's one less thing to worry about. Now, we can't change Mother Nature. Mother Nature has a mind of her own. She does what she wants. Perfect. What can we do? And we can make the plant stronger by using a Protolizer. Now, Protolizer doesn't need to just be on, you know, cut flowers or veggies. It can be on, you know, roses. It can be on trees, shrubs, bulbs, flowers of any kind. I mean, it's across the board. It's not just one type of thing here. Okay. And again, it is 100% organic, and it does not contain any harmful chemicals. So it is safe to use for the organic gardening, and it's safe to use for your veggies, right? And that's why I'm talking about it a bit here, because that month of August, As I mentioned, a lot of these veggies are starting to ripen, get stronger, get bigger for you. The tomatoes, at least in a lot of New England, the month of August, this is when, we've started to get them in July, but August, they kind of slow down a little bit based on the heat and the sunlight and everything that's there. But how can we try to bypass that? And that's where that fertilizer comes in. Work with your fertilizer that you've been using, whether it be granular or liquid, but it is something to help make those nutrients go to where the plant needs it. All right, it's making it so it's an easier uptake for your plant. Think of it that way. Somebody who perfect example, you know what? I realize we're only a couple seconds before the break. I'm going to take a break and then I'm going to bring that sample of why we really need the probiotics of the fertilizer and what it's going to do for you. So stay tuned. We'll be back in a few.

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Again, 339-645-0201. 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We're just talking

0: tonsils. I think they go from 1 to 4, and hers were like a 5, right? They were very tight, so she couldn't eat as much. She wasn't gaining weight. So a lot of things that we had to give her were in the liquid form, right? You were making shakes, you were making, you were blending as much as possible to get her so she could get the nutrients, right? But we had to pivot on how we did it, right? It's kind of like what you're doing with Protolizer. You're fertilizing, you're doing that, but things aren't going great, or it could be better. Now, Protolizer comes in, works with that fertilizer, and makes it so the plant can accept it. So it kind of does the same thing. You kind of imagine what Protolizer is doing is getting those nutrients, it's blending it together, making it easier for the root system to uptake and to digest and get to where it needs to be so that it can grow and do everything it needs to. So obviously they're not little blenders underground doing this, but it's just the way it reacts with the fertilizers, breaks it down and makes it so that the plant can take it up easier. Okay. So it's a little bit about Protolizer. We could talk a lot more about it, but I will tell you this, I don't do it justice when it comes to all the information. The crew at Natural Alternatives, Karen especially, really so much information, more than I could. But if you want to get more information on the Protolizer or purchase it, you can go on their website. Their website is natural-alternative.com. Right on the front page, you'll have an option, lawn, grow, pest, or melt. Excuse me, melt. I don't want to start talking about ice melt yet, but it's on there. You click on the grow section, and you'll be able to see Protolizer right there on the top. Couple different sizes, and the great thing is it has a long shelf life. It's not going to go bad unless you keep it open and get it soaking wet. But it is something you need to mix with water. Very simple to use. It's basically, I think it's 1 gallon per scoop, right? So 1 tablespoon, which there's a scoop in there, and I believe it is a tablespoon, to 1 gallon of water. You mix it, and then you water the plants normally like you would. So it's an easier uptake than a granular form, right? So that's one of the great reasons. Never mix it with another fertilizer or another liquid fertilizer. Make sure you're putting it in separately. I would also highly suggest making sure that you water before you use Protolizer. Get the plant nice and saturated, right? So it's not dry and looking for water. We want the plant saturated so it can slowly uptake that Protolizer to help the roots become stronger and bigger, right? And that's what we're looking to do for your plants. There's, like I said, new plants, transplants. It helps with transplant shock. I know a lot of us are thinking about doing some, digging up this fall and moving some plants. I have a couple left that I need to move that I just knew it was too hot when I was going to do it a couple months ago, that I will be using the Protolizer to make sure that it goes through. Because I'll tell you, the Rosa Sharon that I used it on are blooming more than they ever have. And I moved those at the end of April, beginning of May. I was afraid I wasn't going to get flowers. They are blooming more than they ever have, and it's thanks to Protolizer. All right, we'll take a break. Be back in a few.
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0: 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And love to hear from you guys. And if you want to see a previous show or hear anything that you might have missed today, go to our website. It's the same address. 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Right on the front page gives you an option. You can click on Spotify or Apple to listen to an old show. And that's a great way to be able to, you know, hear previous episodes, or if something you missed today and you're like, I just needed to hear that again. It comes out Monday afternoons. So plenty of time to listen to it before the next show. All right. So we talked a lot about the fertilizers, get our plants stronger, because, you know, August is that month where it really is peak stress level for them, right? There's a lot of intense heat. There's drought. There's, you know, this is when the pest population is close to its max. And then it's also a lot of fungal diseases, which are triggered by humidity. Okay. And so I want to go over a few of these, you know, problems and then how to solve them. Some of them we've discussed, but I think, you know, August brings all these to mind. To me, mostly is, if you started these plants from seed, you might have started in February or March. We still have a couple months left, but August is the most susceptible for these things, and I don't want you to fail. And so it's a reminder of, hey, let's look for these things. Because think about this. You started in February or March. Let's say it's February. So you got March, April, May, June, July. We're just getting into August. So it's been 5 months. You've done almost half a year's work to get to the point you're at now with your garden. This isn't the time to just say, I'm done. So we're going to go through a few things that you could see out there and how to fix it. All right. So very simple one. One that you'll be able to see would be powdery mildew. Powdery mildew is like that white coating on top of the leaves. And you'll see it a lot on squashes, zucchinis, pumpkins. Those are all the guys that are going through this month. Some going further into September, October, right? So you're looking for those white powdery substance on top of it. It just looks like it's also a discoloration on the leaf. And it's not like it shouldn't be a powdery substance. It just kind of looks like it's bleached almost. It's whitewashed, right? So what do we do? Well, we need to figure out a few things. We need to get some more airflow in that plant. How do we do that? Well, that's by pruning out some of the leaves, cleaning it out so that the air can flow through that plant easier. It's not just coming from the top, it's coming from the bottom, the middle, the top, all over. Again, this could happen to tomatoes. It could happen to annuals and perennials as well. Okay, so this is something that's very common right now to be in your plants. Now, what I would be looking to do is to spray it with a neem oil, right? Neem oil is a great all-purpose type. It's a fungicide, it's a insecticide, it's a miticide. It does a lot. But neem oil would be a good one to spray the rest of the plant after you've kind of cleaned it out, just to help get rid of anything that might be there and help prevent it from getting worse. Okay. So it's a big one. Clean it out, thin out the plant a little bit, spray with some neem oil. I recommend neem oil because of the fact that it's organic, right? We're talking about veggies. Neem oil is a great option for you to use this. You could also use something along the lines of like a copper fungicide. But from what I understand, People look at copper fungicide, depending upon how long they've previous to harvest you use it, some people might feel like there's a coppery taste in some of the fruit. So that's why we move our way, over to the neem oil as another option for you. Couple other option issues would be, maybe it's blight of some sort, right? Look at the leaves of a tomato. They're going to have dark spots on them, and it could be potato leaves as well. And what it could do is the lower leaves will turn yellow and start to drop, okay? And that's a type of blight. And again, this is another fungus that is affecting it. So you're doing a lot of the same things here as we talked about with the powdery mildew, but we need to remove those leaves, thin them out, and really kind of get as high up as you need to be above where those yellowing leaves were, okay? You also need to make sure that you remove any of those leaves that are sitting there. And that goes for the powdery mildew. It goes for the blights as well. You don't want the leaves sitting on the ground that you've cleaned up or that might have dried up and just sitting there, because they can hold those spores as well. So we want to make sure we remove those from the area. Don't put them in a compost pile. Throw them in the garbage to get rid of, okay? One of the big things here is it's how you're watering it. It's how you are working with the plant, right? It's removal of all the bad leaves, but it's also making sure that you're watering to the soil and not having the leaves touch. Yeah, you could spray it with, some of that neem oil again, or a copper fungicide, one of those. But the biggest thing here to prevent future damage is making sure there's no overhead watering on these guys when you're seeing that blight, because it thrives in those wet conditions. It thrives in the humidity. It thrives in the heat that we're having and that, it's been going on. I know we've had some rain. And rain's been across, so it's been very good to have a bunch of rain. But there has been some heat and humidity with it. So, got to look at it both ways. I talk so much about being in droughts, and we're technically still in one. But we've had some heavy rains in the past few weeks that have been helpful. But it can actually affect some of this with this blight, because of the water sitting on the leaves and then the humidity hitting it, right? So that's a couple diseases to worry about in the garden. And when I say worry about it, just look for it. get out there a couple times a week and just double check. We want to make sure it's not there so you don't have to, do some other things. But I said that very loud. I didn't mean to yell into the microphone there. You want to make sure we prevent that from happening if you don't have it. So look at that and see if you have an area on some of your plants where there's a ton of leaves that they're all touching and you can't really get airflow through it. Maybe thin out a few of those to prevent something like this from happening. Okay. So let's think about a few insects in the garden right now. Well, the ones that are piercing, sucking type insects, they are sucking the sap out of the plant. The two major ones are the spider mites and aphids, right? Your symptoms that you're going to see are the curled leaves, the sticky residue, or you might even see on some of your peppers, tomatoes, a few others like stipling, the yellow stipling, fine yellow stipling on them, okay? So look for the difference here, right? It's the curled leaves, that sticky residue as well. Okay. So what are you going to do if that happens? Well, there's a couple things. One, there's a thought process of trying to clean off the plant as best you can with a garden hose to really kind of get the plants get the insects off the plant. But you could spray it with an insecticidal soap. I go with the insecticidal super soap. I think it's a little bit stronger and it's still okay to be organically safe for your vegetables to spray down to get rid of the aphids and the spider mites. Okay. It's something that these guys do tend to be a pest and you might need to do it multiple applications. This isn't just a one and done. Most organics, though, do have only a residual of about 7 to 10 days. And so on the back of the package, they will say spray every 10 to 14 days or for intense situations where there's a lot of insects, it's maybe 7 to 10 days. Okay. So follow the instructions that are on the back of the package, but do realize with a lot of the products we use that are organic, there's no residual. Right? There's some, but it doesn't last very long. And so that's one of the reasons why they're organic, because it just goes, does what it needs to do, and then kind of evaporates. It doesn't sit in the soil for long periods. It doesn't get into the water streams, all those types of things. Okay. Now, one you've heard me talk about, the tomato hornworm, that giant green inchworm with the horn on it. Well, we all know they are these vicious looking things and they just can devour a plant as quickly as possible. I swear, overnight, they're just defoliating plants. The biggest thing to do, pick them and get rid of them that way. Whether it be you squish them, you put them in water, what have you. But the most effective way to get rid of that tomato hornworm is to pick them yourself. You could spray with a Bacillus thuringiensis or the BT, but I'll tell you, when they get so big, it doesn't work as well as you would think. Then, whereas hand picking is like your best, bug killer there. So think about that. And then, you know, kind of look at it with some of the larger caterpillars too. Some of the larger caterpillars that are around could do the same thing, hand picking. You could use some of that BT, but you're not seeing as in the real ones you're seeing would be that tomato hornworm. Another bug is squash bugs, and as well as stink bugs. But squash bugs, you're going to notice on your squash that they, the leaves are speckled. They're starting to wilt a bit, and they're discolored on the fruit parts of it as well. So what you need to do here to see if the squash bug is attacked, look on the undersides of the leaves and look for clusters of bronze eggs, bronze colored eggs, right? They may be shape of like an oval or a football. And you're going to want to spray those with a pyrethrin to get rid of as much as possible. And if it's they've come to the hard shell, you're going to look for like another insecticidal soap or a super soap as well to get rid of them. Stink bugs are a pain in the you know what. They're all over the place. They always pop into the house and you don't know how they get there. Those are a hand pick, squish, and smell, because they smell terrible when they die. Anyways, more to come. We're taking a break. We'll be back in a few.
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0: And welcome back to the Parent Family Garden Club. Our phone number here is 339-645-0201. Again, 339-645-0201. And we've just been talking about some things that could be happening in your garden and what to look for. We've talked about this in length in the past, say the past month or so, but just blossom end rot. Look for that if you're seeing it on your tomatoes, your peppers, or it can even be on your eggplants, right? It's that black spot on the bottom of the fruit itself. Usually makes the fruit look flat on the bottom, right? It's a calcium deficiency. It has a lot to do with how you're watering. There's a number of things that make this happen. But the biggest one is the calcium deficiency. And what you need to do is remove the ones that do have this the spot on the bottom. It's not necessarily going to be on all the tomatoes or all the peppers or all the eggplants. You got to remove the ones that aren't, because it's just not going to taste great. It's not going to do what you're looking for you. And just look and see what you can do with like some sort of calcium added to that soil, more probably for next season than this year. But do realize you're looking for maybe a soil additive that does have some calcium in it, like a lobster compost, right? Lobster compost from Costa Maine has calcium in it because it does have some of the lobster meal in it. The lobster has chitin in it, which is a great additive for calcium into your soil. And so the shells from it and whatever's left are used to help add that calcium to your tomatoes or eggplants or peppers. So it's a good additive to look at for the spring or even this fall if you're using the same area, so you get something in there and build up on the calcium. But what it also tells me for something you should do, look at getting a soil sample. If you're having a blossom end rot, you need to know how much calcium's in there and all the other nutrients so we can kind of fix some of those things. And this is when that soil test would be perfect to do, so that you can send it out now. You'll get it back for the fall, so you can do something this fall and then do something again in the spring to get to the point where that calcium is where it should be, where it needs to be. And that calcium is going to help with stronger tomatoes, peppers, eggplants. And so then you're not dealing with this next August. You're not spending 5 months getting to the point where there's an issue at the end, right? So just something to think about. Now, there are some fall seeds that might have some issues that are environmental stresses. And, those are the lettuces, the spinaches. They might just fail to sprout because of the heat. So that, the soil is warm. It's not like it's an earlier time where it's cooler and meant for root development. But these fall type items, these coal crops that you're using for the fall, this time you just got to make sure that the seeds are ready to go into where they need to be. Some people will actually take like lettuce and spinach seeds and place them in like a refrigerator for a week. Keep them cool so that it can help that germination rate. And so when it gets into the soil, it is a stronger seed itself. Some will actually create like an area over where you put them in the ground.
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2: USA Radio News, I'm John Summers. The Speaker of Iran's parliament mocked what he calls President Trump's pattern of promising major strikes, but then opting for negotiations instead.
3: Mohammad Ghalibaf wrote on X, "Massive attack coming. Wait, never mind. They want to negotiate." He added, "That's theater diplomacy on loop." The speaker, who has regularly taunted the U.S. and Trump on social media, also accused the administration of bullying and broken promises. He has served as a leading negotiator in discussions between the U.S. and Iran that are aimed at reaching a lasting resolution after months of conflict in the region. I'm Mark Mayfield.
2: New York City began the process of terminating the employment of Haitian municipal workers. This follows a Supreme Court decision allowing the federal government to end temporary protected status for Haitian immigrants. While dozens of workers are already impacted, municipal leaders warn the final number of job losses could easily reach into the hundreds. New York City Mayor Zohran Mamdani called on President Trump to restore TPS protections to support the city's economy and its large Haitian community. Supreme Court Justice Samuel Alito says, despite some recent reporting, he's not retiring.
4: Justice Alito tells the Wall Street Journal that he's here for another term. Questions about Alito retiring were sparked when NPR mistakenly posted a story saying Alito would step down when the High Court's term ended in June. That senior reporter with the network clarified later she'd made a mistake in her reporting. The conservative justice acknowledges to the Journal he's heard rumblings from conservatives to consider retiring while President Trump is still in office. Alito says, quote, "It's not pleasant in the sense that it's a reminder of mortality." I'm Scott Carr in Washington.
2: Former Vice President Kamala Harris endorsed Democratic Senate candidate Abdul El-Sayed in Michigan's upcoming election. From America's News Network, USA Radio News.
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0: Good morning, gardeners. It's Sunday morning. It's time for your favorite gardener and mine, Patrick Parent. Get yourself a cup of coffee and get out a notebook because it's time to solve all your gardening problems.
1: Good morning, gardeners. Welcome to the Parent Family Garden Club. I'm your host, Patrick Parent. And we got an hour left in the show, and I think it's been a pretty good one. And we're talking about one of my favorite subjects, which is the lawn, and want to get some more detail into it. Before I get there, a couple ways to get a hold of us. You can give us a call. Our phone number is 339-645-0201. Again, 339-645-0201. 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So it's very automated, all right? 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It's a work in progress at the moment. Cool thing is, right on the front page, you can find old shows. Either you go Spotify, Apple. It's a contact form on the top. More to come, building on it. I've had a crazy couple months of traveling for work and personal and all these things. I tell you, I was away. It felt like more than I was home. I am home for pretty much the entire month of August before I have to do some more traveling in September. But man, it takes a lot out of you. All right, enough about me. Let's get back to the lawn. All right, so this is all coming from a question from Stephanie in regards to she wanted to make a natural lawn with clover and fescue. So we talked a lot about that in the previous hour. So if you missed that, it will Monday afternoon, you'll be able to download it, get the information. I have moved on to this point to talk about grass to put down. I started talking about RTF grass seed. RTF is a rhizomatous tall fescue. As you can tell, they name it RTF because it's easier to say. It's a great product. Now, I was actually out in the western part of Massachusetts, not this past week, the week before. And I was out for an MNLA event. So Massachusetts Nursery and Landscape Association has their summer conference where they have a number of speakers. There's lots of information. It's at a different site each season. And this year was at Savage Farms in Deerfield, Massachusetts, right? So the western part of the state. And I'll tell you, it was awesome. I learned so much and saw so many different things that it was just like, wow. Now, I go to these trade shows every year. I'm part of the board of directors for MNLA. And I usually get a few things. This year, I made it my mission to go to some of the talks, listen to more people around, and actually sneak out on the grass and see some different areas. I didn't run through the grass. I wish I did at this point, but I'll tell you, it was amazing. Now, I'm bringing this up because they have this RTF sod, not just the grass itself. So if you're looking for the seed, it is a product from Barenberg, which is BarenBrug. And I'll tell you, it is great for so many different things. Disease resistant, does have a good color. Stress from heat or drought, perfect. But it also has some cold tolerance to it. So it's great in the New England area. It will last long and itself kind of self heals, right? Based on the way it grows. They have some different styles that you can get, but Barenberg owns the patent on this. They have a water saver. They have the ones with the coating, right? But a lot of these will go to fields, turf fields, like soccer stadiums. I can't even think today. Baseball stadiums, all the different stadiums, right, that have grass. Anyways, they have this product, but they also have the bluegrass fescue mix. They have a Kentucky bluegrass blend, but the RTF is my favorite. I think, honestly, it's the way of the future with our lawns, because it, by healing itself, you're not putting as much fertilizers and chemicals down. It will actually help strangle out the weeds naturally. And you can actually just let it go, right? Once it gets established, there's less irrigation needed. You don't need to mow it as much if you don't want to. It's just a lot of good things about it. I got to see the field that was straight RTF. I got to see the bluegrass fescue mix. I got to see, which was the coolest thing in the world. If you've never seen it, like, it was awesome. How they cut rolls of sod. Like, phenomenal. It was so cool. It's this big machine, giant machine that does everything for you. It's basically you set it and you forget it. You just got to kind of watch and see if there's any issues. But you set it, it goes straight. It cuts them in the desired length for the roll. It sends it up a conveyor belt. On the top of the conveyor belt, as it's going to a certain point, it starts to roll it. It pulls it down. The machine knows that five are there. It then puts a very easy claw into it to hold it together and moves it onto a pallet. When the pallet is filled, the machine automatically drops the pallet slowly to the ground for somebody to pick up and put onto the truck to go to your yard. And is literally from farm to table in just a different way. You're not eating it. But it was so cool to see happen. And so a quick, easy way would be to do the sod, right? Now, what leads me to talk about this was the other cool thing here. He doesn't just do lawn, your sod, right? He actually does they told me it was 650 acres of potatoes. They also they have a bunch of corn in areas. They have the couple different types of sod. But in some of the fields, they actually put down a cover crop during the season. And the cover crop is a mixture of, he was telling me that it's radishes, legumes and grasses, some buckwheat, there's clover, and a mixture of small grains. Now, this is a cover crop during the season. Now, some of you might say, well, you should use what's there. But here's the thing. It is such a smattering of what's there. It is really meant as a cover crop. And what he does is they till it in each season when they do a lot of crop rotating. so that the nutrients are still there. Because this cover crop will actually do so many things. It's going to improve the organic matter. It's going to improve the overall soil structure. It's going to cut down on your weeds. It's also going to reduce erosion and not as much nutrient loss from runoff. It's going to help with the nitrogen that's there. And it's just an amazing idea. And I had never seen it before. And you could just see it for acres upon acres. And you're like, wow, they really care about the soil. And I was like, this is pretty cool. Another person who I can talk about with soil. I don't have to just bore everybody on the air with it. I can talk to some other people about it. And we'll touch base a little bit more on this, and then we're going to move on to some other subjects. So take a break. We'll be back in a few.

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And welcome back to the Parent Family Garden Club. Our phone number here is 339-645-0201. Again, 339-645-0201. And just talking about some sod, talking about grass. And I was just talking about the trip I went to last week. It was just really cool to see the other ways of doing the lawn. The other really awesome thing, he's got so many acres of it, and it's still just so natural out there. It just felt great to be out there. You could feel the difference in the air. You know, they had this year, they were doing like 650 acres of potatoes, like I mentioned. They have, I don't even know how many hundreds of acres, but they literally started at 25 acres. And now it's well over 800 plus acres. They have it in Massachusetts, some in New Hampshire. But it was really cool. He was digging up a couple of the potatoes, but he said, you know, hey, they're not ready yet. We need another month before they're ready to go. The cool thing was, is this is, I mean, it's getting into the fifth generation. His two sons work there. They're the fifth generation. This company's been going on since 1910. It's just so cool to find these businesses so that you don't see them all the time. And I had so much fun at this show. You know, the last thing about the sod, really cool little video that one of the sons kind of sent me pieces, and the company I work for as well, Mahoney's Garden Center, put it all together into a nice little video, and we put it online on Facebook, and I think it's also on TikTok, but that's Mahoney's Garden Centers. Take a look at it if you're ever interested in just seeing how the sod happens. Like, I not saying you need to buy sod, but it is really cool. Anyways, another cool thing that happened at this show is I actually got to introduce one of the speakers. The speaker happened to write my textbooks while I was a kid, while I was at college. And he was a professor. He's a professor currently in the University of Georgia. Now, if you've been in the industry or you know about it, he has written a ton of different books. His name's Michael Durr, right? He wrote the Manual of Woody Ornamentals. He has the picture version of Hardy Trees and Shrubs. He wrote a new book about hydrangeas. There's been a number of versions, but he actually has helped develop, I don't even remember the number of different plants that he has found to help the industry grow in plants. And he has tons of them right now that you wouldn't even like, that are never going to become something. They're just mutations that he's found. But it was like one of those moments when I was told that I was doing it, it was like, whoa, this is crazy. Like, I can't believe I am introducing to the group here, Michael Durr. Like, awesome. Awesome, cool. I can't say enough. It was really cool. Learned a lot. He talked about plants. He talked about hydrangeas. But he was saying what, you know, the common plants are good again, right? And it doesn't matter how you do it. It doesn't have to be in pairs or groups. He said he has a number of trees in his yard that's a one of, because he was just trying something different. He showed me pictures of the different gardens he has. Well, he showed everybody. But it was just amazing how, you know, all the different options and different ways of doing things. It was just really cool. I will say his wife is awesome. She was there with us. And I talked to her a bunch.

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And welcome back to the Parent Family Garden Club. Our phone number here is 339-645-0201. Again, 339-645-0201. And I mentioned at the opening of the show, I was at the library with my daughter, Ella. She was going for some tutoring. And I was just walking around, I was like, I should look at some books.

0: books, and I obviously found the gardening section and found a cool book that is called Month by Month Gardening in New England. And as I said at the beginning, I was taking pictures of pages, not realizing that I have what's called the library card. I can borrow it and it was okay. So I took it out and purposely because I wanted to talk to you guys about some things. And one of the main reasons why I was taking the picture was there was something on the top of one of the pages that says, in the month of August, it is time to evaluate the light reaching the flower beds. If some flowers are flopping forward, they may be short of light. That's a very simple line. But we talk about light requirements all the time. Sun, shade, part sun, part shade. But usually when we're planting, we're doing it in spring or in the fall. We're not really looking in the summer. It's already planted usually. So want you to just kind of think about that right now. In the month of August, no matter what it is, take a look at the plant and evaluate the light that those plants are getting. And not necessarily just the plants, the surrounding areas that you might look to add to. Doesn't just have to be what's there. Because a lot of times you're not going to dig it up and move it. That's a pain in the you know what. But it's the additions that you're doing. The key is what's there is going to give you some hints at what the light is actually. Now, it might be pretty simple. You see, it's in the middle of a field, it's very sunny. But on the side of a house, along the woods, you're not sure what's going to happen at different times. Let's look when it's full leaf in the summer versus no leaves in the spring or fall, right? So that was just something, that was one of the reasons. And it was the first thing I actually saw, right? I opened the book, saw it, went to August. I was looking for the first time I saw August and didn't realize these were all broken down. And it was the perennial section. And right on the top, it said that. It was really cool to see. Now, what this book has is all the different sections, but in each one, it's the planning, the planting, care, pruning, watering, fertilizer, and pests, and then some other did you know type things by month. And I'm always looking for extra things to discuss, and I was like, oh, this would be kind of cool. And so just kind of, I'm reading it and it is meant for a do-it-yourself type gardener. It says things in easy terms to understand versus do this because of this type of soil and this porous, and it needs to be 65 degrees at an angle with the way you water. No, it just explains that the hotter and drier the air and the windier the weather, the more water your plants need. Don't water by rote, water when the soil feels dry. So, a simple way, just hey, use your brain and do this. It was just some cool little tips. I'm bringing up August, like I said, we're in perennials. And another one to think about is adjusting, stakes in your yard. Or the dahlias too big? Are the lilies getting too big? Do you need to move them around? Any other tall type perennials? The other thing with a lot of these plants, the high humidity and heat, they will encourage that powdery mildew. The drought makes it weaker and susceptible to it. There's some rusts on plants that can happen, right? So on all these, there's options to do this, but it's something to look at. A few of the other options here, they have it for houseplants, they have it for others, but shrubs was a good one. I thought this was kind of funny because it said shrubs for hedges. And the first thing it says is a Canadian hemlock. Now, I know it can be a great tall hedge, but when I was first reading it in my head, I was like, are we talking like a yew only a couple feet tall? I don't know if I'd go with that hemlock. So it made me look at it a little bit more. But it gave some other options, not just your typical, boxwoods. Not so these aren't your typical like the boxwoods or the yews or hemlocks or hollies or privet. Think about doing something, maybe it's a roses for hedges. Forsythia, Potentilla might be a nice one. They mentioned dwarf Alberta spruce. I want that. That was one that got me too, because dwarf Alberta spruce, I swear to God, is like the slowest growing plant. If you use that as a hedge, you'll plant it. Your grandkids' grandkids will see it as a hedge, right? But they also have another option of the Colorado blue spruce. And one of the options was the Fat Albert blue spruce. Love the Fat Albert blue spruce. It was really cool. My dad and mom had one at their house in Maine. And my dad and I, we picked it up actually from Stonegate Gardens when I worked there for a season. We bought a Fat Albert blue spruce. We used it as a focal point. The Fat Albert is just like, Fat Albert in life. It stays a little bit smaller than most, well, it stays smaller than most of the Colorado spruces, and it's got a fat belly. It's a fat bottom to it, right? The only downfall is it doesn't say, hey. But I'll tell you, it's a really cool plant, and I'd never thought of it as a hedge. But it brings up these options. The other thing that was good. One thing to mention back to perennials was when it comes to fertilizing, a lot of your in-ground perennials, you need to fertilize your final fertilizer application around August 15th. And that's with the organic type products that you could use. So the perennials aren't one that we need to fertilize in the fall, but it's a reminder that to get them strong for later, gives them enough time to receive the fertilizer and kind of die back, is to fertilize your perennials by August 15th so that it doesn't push them too long into the season. The later you fertilize them, the more growth will put on and they're more likely to go into a frost and get damaged. Right. So that's something to think about when it comes to the perennial. So I thought that was a cool, little tidbit to pass on to you guys. Again, a lot of these things I already knew, right? I already knew these, but it was just cool little reminders. The other one I wanted to talk about, and I'll wrap up about this book, because you obviously can, well, take it out from the library, or you can, purchase it yourself. You just can't take it from the Tyngsborough Library for the next 3 weeks because I have it in my possession. Anyways, one of the products that we, don't really think about in August is houseplants. Houseplants, right? Like houseplants are just, we'll think about those when we got to bring them inside, but you should actually be thinking about some of that right now because some of the plants that are in ground currently, you might move inside. And you got to figure out like what you're going to do to it, right? We want to make sure that those plants survive to get them inside. And so that means don't fertilize it as much. Cut it back a little bit, right? Unless it's in a container. If it's in a container, you can, fertilize it like the water soluble fertilizer like you always do every couple of weeks. But one that you're thinking about bringing in the next, month, month and a half, it's probably a little bit longer than that. Don't fertilize as much. Cut it back a bit. But it's something to, just think about what, you're gonna have. Now, are there any cool little tidbits here? Yeah. One of them is just think about, white flies love houseplants in the summer. And you might want to take a look at it now and try to get control of it versus when you're bringing it in and then you're like, oh no, I see white flies. I need to spray this, but it's too cold outside. Or it's in my garage and I don't want to spray inside. So right now in this month, you're taking a look at those plants that you're bringing in the next coming months to say, let's get ahead of this. Now, I do think before you bring anything in, you should hit it with a all-purpose organic spray, like a Captain Jack's or a neem oil or Captain Jack's. Either one of those guys, I think, would be great to spray right before you're bringing it in, the day or two before, just as an extra. But at the end of the day, we don't want to have to do it as much. Let's get a hold of it now so it doesn't become an infestation. So that was just another thing that popped out to me. Now, I've only had it for a couple of days, so I haven't looked at the book in depth. And but it was a good one. It's a good book. And when I find one like that, I like to pass it on to you guys. I know in the past I've read a number of books like this. And I'm not gonna lie, the library collection that I have at my home, I might have this book in it and already have read it multiple times, and that's why it's so familiar to me. But it's so extensive, I can't even look at it right now. It's just so many. Anyways, just to wrap that up, the name of the book is Month by Month: What to Do Each Month to Have a Beautiful Garden All Year, Gardening in New England. And it has every month. Really cool, very informative. And then it'll even at the end of each section run down a number of the shrubs in the area that work there, right? So, or the roses, a number of different styles of roses that'll do well in your area. It's at the beginning of each chapter, but you'll be able to figure that out. It's all fine little details. But it's very informative for anybody in the garden looking for it. So just wanted to pass that on to you guys because I think it's a very, very cool book if you're into just your garden, like you guys might be already. So anyways, I gotta take a break. I'm gonna come back, wrap up the show, put a nice little bow on it. So stay tuned. We'll be back in a few.
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0: And welcome back to the Parent Family Garden Club. Our phone number here is 339-645-0201. Again, 339-645-0201. And a lot of awesome information today, in my opinion. A lot of cool discussions. I'll tell you, just a cool couple weeks I've been on with a lot of the gardening industry type stuff, just seeing some different things. Meeting Michael Durr was awesome. And that sod tour that I did, awesome stuff. Now, during the break, I went, searched my collection of books, and I don't actually have this book. So I'm going to have to purchase it, I think. And they have some other versions of it online. And I'll tell you, I mean, there's one here. I don't think it's the right one, but it's like $8. You know, really breaks the bank. That's what I'm telling you. It's a really cool one. Anyways, love to hear from you guys. I've given you the phone number. You can also text that number. You can also email us. Our email address is parentfamilygc@gmail.com. 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Take a look at our website as well. Same name. It's a good way to find previous shows. Or if you missed part of the episode today, go right to our website. Right on the front, it'll say Spotify or Apple. It'll click on it, and you'll be able to you'll be able to just get it. I think Monday afternoon is when they come out. So pretty good stuff. What else is there to tell you guys? I feel like I paraphrased everything we were discussing. Oh, I do know I got a message from a listener about a lemon tree. I just didn't have a chance to get back to you. I will call you this week and set up something so we can have you on air with us. Apologize. Crazy stuff. Lots of stuff going on. I told you, I think the month of July was busier than any month out there for me. Thank goodness it's August, and you know, pretty soon the kids will be back to school and we'll be able to enjoy ourselves again at home. Probably not. No, it doesn't happen. Anyways, think about, you know, the next couple weeks, what you should be doing to start getting ready for fall into winter. We're in the month of August now. We talked a lot about the lawn, but it's also a good time to start thinking about planting, right? Not all garden centers, but a lot of garden centers during the summer months will actually put some products on sale. You know, they might not be the greatest book, you know, but not book, plant. Still looking at the book I took out. Sorry. It might not be some of the greatest plants, but if you know about plants, you can bring them back and you'll get a great deal for it. It's going to take some TLC, a little bit of extra time, and the realization that Rome wasn't built in a day, and neither were these shrubs or trees or whatever you purchase. So it's a good opportunity to take a look at some garden centers now. You know, they're getting a lot of newer products in, and a lot of them will probably get it more towards the end of August into July. But there are some garden centers that are trying to get rid of some stuff. So go take a look. It can't hurt, right? What's the worst that can happen? They don't have them, and you got to spend some time in a beautiful surrounding with lots of cool plants in nature. I don't see an issue here. It's a win-win situation for all of you. All right. I think that'll do it. Try to rack my brain and try to plan out the best I can when it comes to the shows, but it just doesn't always go. I think I did all right today. Anyways, all right. That's going to do it this week, guys. I appreciate everybody for listening. And, you know, It's going to be a good month of August, September. It's going to be a good fall for our plants. We're going to enjoy it. Now, until next week, everybody, I want you to get out there, plant something, be good to each other because we're all we got, right? Just remember, just because it goes one way, it doesn't matter how you get there as long as you get there. That's what I learned this past week. All right, guys, you have a great week. I'll talk at you guys later. Have one. See ya.
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2: Contact hard into the outside wall. It was Tyler Reddick at the bottom of the racetrack. The green and white checkered flag goes in the air. Blaney wins the stage.
1: They're bumping and grinding, coming off the corner. Larson gets into Bowman. He'll turn Bowman into the outside wall.
2: Green and white checkered flag awaits. Christopher Bell receives it right now and will win stage number two.
3: A terrible pit stop for Joey Logano. There he goes, down and away from second to the back of the field on this pit stop.
4: Ryan Blaney puts a fender out in front of Chase Elliott. Christopher Bell.
1: Christopher Bell will go to the high side of Ryan Blaney. He will sweep around Blaney. Christopher Bell goes back to the lead to lead his 71st lap of the afternoon.
2: Gibbs gets right beside Brad Keselowski. He's going to have Christopher Bell pinned behind him. Checkered flag is in the air, and Ty Gibbs wins the Iowa Corn 350 powered by ethanol at Iowa Speedway.
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8: Mark James and Nick Yeoman with a recap of the Only Bulls Grand Prix of Portland, and your Indy 500 champion Felix Rosenqvist started on pole. Alex Palou was to his outside. It would be a rather trouble-free race, Nick Yeoman. We had but one caution, and it happened early in the race.
9: Yeah, no doubt about it. And this was ultimately a race that it came down to some really good pit strategy. I think Firestone nailed the tire compounds. The Reds were very good early. They'd fall off quite a bit towards the end of the run. Felix Rosenqvist led for the first half of the race, but in a key pit sequence, great work by Alex Palou and his pit crew. Mark ultimately got him out front.
8: And there was a mid-race stint, though, where Alex Palou was on the primaries. Felix Rosenqvist was on the alternates, and he was able to shave that gap down from about 5.5 to 2 seconds.
9: Yeah, Felix really started to put the pressure on. Late in the race, we also saw Will Power come to life. He had a great day. Rinus VeeKay was in contention, but Mark, it's the same story we've been talking about for much of the last 4 or 5 years, a dominant performance for the DHL crew of Alex Palou.
8: And the last stint of the race belonged to Alex Palou as he was able to balloon that lead up to 4.1 seconds, and he was a very happy Alex Palou in victory lane.
10: Incredible day for us, honestly. Like everybody here, standing here, but everybody at CGR, everybody that is at home as well. This team has done an incredible job once again. But the tires were a big topic today.
8: Felix Rosenqvist had to settle for second. Will Power grabbed the third spot on the podium. That's after going back-to-back at Portland over the last 2 years. Rinus VK continues to have an incredible second half of the season. He grabbed the fourth spot. Kyle Kirkwood completes the top five. Marcus Ericsson, Scott McLaughlin, Joseph Newgarden inside the top 10. Christian Lundgaard was plus 16 on the day. He started at the rear of the field and finished ninth. Kiffin Simpson completes the top 10. 4 leaders, 9 lead changes. Again, just one caution for 2 laps. Alex Palou, the winner of the Only Bulls Grand Prix of Portland.
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15: This is WSU Ben's Life for Today for August 10th. Happening on this day in 1960, the movie Psycho premieres. And in 1993, Ruth Bader Ginsburg becomes the second woman to serve on the U.S. Supreme Court. Born on this day in 1874, the 31st President Herbert Hoover. 1960, actor Antonio Banderas. Dying on this day in 2008, Isaac Hayes. He's at 65, and in 2019, Jeffrey Epstein, in prison by suicide. He was 66.
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15: 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And that's WSBN's Life for Today for August 10th. I'm Phil Kincaid.
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0: Good morning, everyone. 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We'd actually love to see you there so you can interact with us if you're able and let us know what you're thinking. We have a really exciting guest today that I think can almost match your energy level, Matt. Almost. Carol Roy is going to be in here.
1: I think anybody can match my energy level right now.
0: Well, it is a tired Monday morning. But anyway, Carol is going to be here about half past the hour. Well, we're going to be talking about a lot of different things. I mean, it is wide open. She does cybersecurity. She's a DJ for cheerleaders. She's a mom. She's on, I think, the school board. She is running for state senate. There's so much to talk about with her. I'm excited.
1: That's great.
0: But in the meantime, good morning, handsome. It's so lovely to see you back in here.
1: Good morning, lovely.
0: How are you today? Tired.
1: Tired.
0: You are in full training mode for the Boston Marathon.
1: I am. Yep. It's actually I'm more interested in this eagle.
0: I know, right?
1: We're watching right now in the studio. There's an eagle that they have a live cam on at friendsofbigbearvalley.org. Big Bear is near San Bernardino in California.
0: Yeah.
1: And I love this bird. It's just sitting there sleeping.
0: You got to see it move.
1: I did. I saw it move.
0: You know, I ran out of the room for a minute, came back, and it had moved. I was like, ah. So if you hear me totally zone out, it's probably because the eagle's moving and my squirrel brain has latched onto that.
1: It's just right now sleeping in a nest for all the people that can't see it at home.
0: Very large nest.
1: But it's a pretty large nest. There's two eagles normally. I think we saw the camera we went to the website this morning just to check it out. But this is, the eagle has just got its beak tucked in.
0: Yep.
1: Seems like it's a little cold out there in Big Bear right now, but...
0: It looks cold. It's windy for sure.
1: Yeah.
0: This is the play-by-play of the eagle cam.
1: I know. We might just do this for the next... when does our guest come? We might just do this for the next 20
0: minutes. Not until 7:30. Maybe we should just talk about the eagle.
1: Yeah.
0: There is something special about seeing bald eagles, and they're just so huge. And you do see them quite a bit. So where I grew up, near Grafton, Illinois, so I grew up in East Alton, but Grafton, they always had like a couple eagles here or there, you know, and it was almost like sighting something that you never, like the pious bird or whatever, like something mythical. But we went to Canada a few years ago, right? It was a few years ago?
1: Yeah, it was a couple years ago.
0: And there were so many eagles.
1: There's so many eagles.
0: Like everywhere. Mm-hmm. And went to Alaska, so many eagles, mm-hmm. like everywhere. Like we have... You know, what do we have? What bird do we have in mass here? Blue jays.
1: Blue jays.
0: Yeah, blue jays. They had eagles.
1: They have more. Well,
0: they have like they sitting have on posts, and... sitting on, you know, light posts. Mm-hmm. Well, maybe like more like we have not quite as many seagulls. But anyway, it's pretty exciting. So
1: I will say, actually, if you're tuning into Facebook Live, I realize that George put the camera on the screen a little bit. So people you can see the nest and you can see the eagle.
0: You can kind of see that. So that's fun. So you can kind of see what we're looking at. We did think there was another weird ostrich bird behind it and then realized that was some
1: How did they get the camera up in this? I mean, it's probably a redwood.
0: So do they migrate? Like, because I think eagles come back to the same nest. They spend so much time and construction on these things. They're massive things. I mean, these are like logs they put up there.
1: Yeah.
0: Not just normal twigs. Anyway, this is the most compelling thing we have to talk about.
1: We might just go dark for the next 5-10 minutes. Just watch the eagle.
0: No, we got to get our energy level up. I love our new intro. I'm just going to say it like kind of jazzes me up. It's fun.
1: It's good.
0: Super, super fun. It's exciting. So what else is exciting lately?
1: The Celtics are exciting. They clinched the playoffs last night.
0: Oh, that is it. I slept through that.
1: Yeah. They're going to have probably a pretty deep run, I would assume so. I think Jason Tatum is looking a lot better than he was when he first came on, but it's his 11th game. I mean, it was his 11th game last night, and he did extremely well. He posted 32 points, I think it was.
0: Wow.
1: For somebody that came back after an injury that was only 10 months ago.
0: And it was Achilles a serious injury.
1: Oh,
0: right?
1: It's one of the
0: I've
1: most
0: never
1: serious.
0: Had that, but I watched the injury happen and it was terrifying.
1: His calf window shaded.
0: Yeah, it did.
1: For anybody that knows what that means, it's like basically it just kind of like the tendon dislodged.
0: Everybody just quit
1: just
0: drinking
1: flapped.
0: Their coffee right now. They're
1: I know.
0: Like, oh my gosh.
1: I know. Well, no, they didn't
0: it's
1: stop
0: a little too much
1: coffee.
0: Medical information this morning.
1: Yeah, but the
0: but
1: idea
0: it was
1: that
0: serious,
1: the idea that it was that serious and he was able to come back from it in 10 months. Like I think Halliburton over in Indiana had the same injury and he's still on the sideline. And it happened around the same time too. I think it was like within a week.
0: Yeah.
1: So get well to him soon because he's a great player. But yeah, it's Jason Tatum is obviously very, very regimented, and he did a great job coming back from that injury.
0: Who do you? So we've had. I mean, last year they had an amazing set of players, and a lot of them left. Like quite a few of like.
1: Oh yeah, most of them.
0: Main people left. So who do you think? Who is like standing out for you this year? Tatum just came back, but who's the standout player this year? And why is it? Why is it not Pritchard?
1: Exactly. And why is it not Pritchard? It is Peyton Pritchard. His game stepped up a lot. As a matter of fact, a couple of things happened which are interesting. I thought if you would have told me what Derek White's stats were at the beginning of the year, if you said by this point in the year he's going to have these stats, I would have said this team's not going to do very well because I always thought that Derek White would be the key behind somebody else leaving. But Derek's not had a great year. However, the Celtics as a whole have had a great year.
0: They keep doing well. Is it the coaching? Is it New England air? What is it?
1: Yeah, a lot of it is the coaching. Joe Mazzulla likes to win. He just has them ready. He's a little insane. People tell stories about his insanity and what he demands of his players. But
0: it's working.
1: Yeah, well, he's got an energy bunch. I'd say that's probably the difference. Having somebody like, I think Drew Holiday was an energy guy. I think he was also a great defender, and I think Porzingis was great too. Although Porzingis never got on the court, he was always injured. I would say though that with the departure of those guys, we needed some energy, and so everybody that we brought in to surround JB. First of all, Jaylen Brown has stepped up his game. He's an MVP candidate. He should be at the forefront of that conversation. But beyond Jaylen Brown, there are other players that have stepped up, and everybody plays amazing defense. Plus, we got some pretty interesting rookies. In Hugo Gonzalez, I think he's an interesting one. Every time he steps on the court, there's a stat that they track, and I can't remember what the name of it was, but basically it's plus points. It's like how many points do you score? Does your team score over what you when you come into the game, how do you go into a deficit or do you go into an increase? Mm-hmm. And I think Hugo Gonzalez leads all rookies in that, and probably leads the league. I think he leads the league in like plus minus percentage or plus minus points.
0: Impressive.
1: So whenever he comes in, they score a lot of points, and then he leaves, and then they go down. So, but I guess what I would say is Peyton Pritchard is probably the key behind all of this. He's definitely stepped up his game.
0: Well, and I want to say a big shout out and thank you to the Celtics for not being so much of a nail biter as they were last year, because my ears are not bleeding at this point.
1: Well, wait till the playoffs. Yeah.
0: Yeah. My husband gets jazzed for this.
1: Yeah.
0: He gets super jazzed. Something else I know you're super jazzed about that is kind of big in the world of technology and stuff. Apple is turning 50 this week. Right?
1: Yeah.
0: Or is it just the celebrations this week? It's actually 50.
1: April 1st, 1976 is when they incorporated in Steve's garage. It's when they signed the agreement with Ronald Wayne, the third founder of Apple, which is interesting. Ron, there's an old story that goes back many years with the two Steves, Steve Wozniak, Steve Jobs, and Ronald Wayne. Mm-hmm. And Ronald was brought into the company apparently because Steve and Steve weren't able to agree on the parameters of incorporation. So Wozniak had some inventions and some things that he patented that Steve Jobs said that really the only value behind Apple would be those patents, and Wozniak wouldn't agree to bring those patents into Apple.
0: Interesting.
1: And so they required, basically the reason that Ronald Wayne was even a part of this was because he knew Steve Jobs knew that Ronald could sit them both down and convince Steve Wozniak to contribute those patents. He was a referee. So the initial agreement was that Wozniak and Jobs would each get 45% of the company and Ron Wayne would get 10%.
0: Okay.
1: And so when...
0: I'd love to be in on that early deal.
1: I know, right? So when they all went to Ronald Wayne's house after Ron convinced Steve Wozniak to contribute the patents to Apple, Ron Wayne, this is back in the day when people were more insane back then. He just sat down. He wasn't an attorney. He was just a very smart guy. He sat down and actually wrote out on a typewriter the agreement between the articles of incorporation.
0: I guess that's better than on a napkin.
1: It's better on a napkin, but yeah, on an old IBM typewriter, he basically started typing out the entire agreement, and I think that both Steves were like shocked at the fact that Ron Wayne could just sit here and type this out.
0: I can just hear the typewriter case out.
1: Yeah, and he did it, and Ron was the third signature on that agreement, and I don't remember what the time was, but it wasn't too long after that where he actually sold his 10% to them for $800.
0: Super cool.
1: Now, well,
0: was it worth a lot then, or was it not worth a lot?
1: No,
0: then? Was
1: but
0: it
1: if
0: still
1: you
0: the
1: consider,
0: Mac and Crash, or was it?
1: Well, back then it wasn't even the Apple II. I mean, it was the Apple I, and I think people always, you know, say that that was one of the biggest blunders in the history of Apple. But I think what you need to, Ron Wayne actually explains this in his book, but he also explained this when we went to the event at the Computer Museum, the History Museum, a couple of weeks ago. He said, Steve and Steve didn't have nickels to rub together to their name.
0: Yeah.
1: So if anybody, you know, there could have possibly have been a lot of debt. And if anybody had a lot of debt or they wanted to collect on that debt, who would they have come after? They would have come after Ronald Wayne.
0: Right.
1: So he was concerned about the actual like liability that came with that. So that's why he sold it for $800. And I think he still has that check. Well, you say that, but actually when he kind of, when you lay it out, like most companies don't become that size, especially with just two guys that are, you know, Mike Markola wasn't anywhere. Mike Markola was pretty much the guy that brought Apple to its heyday. And he wasn't around. It was just, you know, Ron, Steve, and Steve. And like Ron said, those two guys didn't have any money to their name, so they would come after him. So I get it. Now I get it a little bit more. I didn't understand it when the story just simply was, you know, Ron sold his 10% for $800. But when you, in the grand scheme of things, he did say, you know, Ron said later, years later, he's still alive today. But he said, I never starved, so it wasn't a big deal. And he was always involved in technology, but Silicon Valley stories.
0: Well, technology. So in honor, we're going to, you know what, maybe next week we'll do a deeper dive into Apple. You know what? Yeah, we're going to do a deeper dive.
1: I don't think we should.
0: Well, just into like your...
1: I don't think
0: your,
1: I can.
0: Okay, well, here, I have a question for you. And if you can't answer this, okay. I don't know what you can answer. What is your favorite Apple product ever? So far? Because I know there's going to be other things in the future. But what is your favorite Apple product so far? I'll start my iPhone.
1: Yeah.
0: I love my every iteration of my iPhone is like, oh, I love this thing. Although sometimes I hate to love it.
1: Yeah.
0: Because it's become like an appendage, but it keeps everything right there.
1: It's a tough question to answer because if you just say that my most favorite, I would probably say my MacBook Pro right now. But if you said like what is the most historically relevant to me?
0: Yeah.
1: I'd say my PowerBook 7500 or my PowerMac 7500-100.
0: Everybody's gone, huh?
1: I know. It's such an obscure product, but it was actually the first product to include audio video inputs, which allowed me to hook my cameras up for the very first time.
0: You know what? I think the iPod was the thing that brought like, I feel like it brought so many more people because even if you weren't a techie or something, the iPod gave you something to... Well, you know, we didn't have to carry around the Walkman anymore.
1: Right.
0: Or, you know, the CD players were ridiculous to walk around. Not that I was running with any of those things, but I imagine a CD player running with would not have worked as well. So this is, so I think the iPod was something that put Apple like really in the hands of most people, wouldn't you say? Because not everybody was into computers and everybody still had a home computer, but maybe they had listening to music.
1: I think it
0: was a good way to have all of it.
1: I think it continued the revolution that was starting, which was smaller, put it in the palm of your hand.
0: Like MP3 players.
1: Yeah. MP3 players had a difficult... Nobody had figured out the formula up to that point of transferring music easily onto a device. And MP3 players didn't make it any easier. There was a lot of hoops that you had to jump through, a lot of custom software. And I think the biggest decision actually that changed Apple's fortunes and probably changed the music industry was we had an application called iTunes. Mm-hmm. It's no longer called iTunes. It's part of music now, and actually TV, and it's split out to a bunch of different things. But back in the day, we had something called iTunes. And iTunes basically allowed you to manage your music lists. And it was very, very simple. The ability to take a CD and to put it into your machine and then to burn it to your computer. And then you could manage all of your different CDs right there. And that was revolutionary to do that for your computer. But then the ability then to transfer those and manage your playlists and just transfer them onto a device was very quick, and it was revolutionary. And the ability to do it through a medium like FireWire, which made it fast. Those things, I think, were the reason why the iPod was successful, because our tagline was 1,000 songs in your pocket, and nobody can manage 1,000 songs in their pocket unless they have the managing capabilities. So the idea that you could get it down into a small device, but then also be able to have the revolutionary scroll wheel. I don't know if you remember that little scroll wheel. Click wheel, the scroll wheel, all of that stuff. What made it so that you could maneuver through your files very quickly. And I think all of that combined, it wasn't just the size of the iPod, but it was also like, you know, the experience of iTunes. Mm-hmm. When iTunes went to Windows, that was the biggest decision that Apple had probably made in its history. Because what that meant, we were very much an enclosed company. We believed that the hardware and the software should be owned by Apple, and that's it. And we didn't think about, like, you know, extending our ecosystem. But when we moved iTunes to Windows, a whole generation of people said, wait a minute, the iPod now could be available to us, because we could manage our iTunes on our Windows machines, and we could plug the iPod right into our computers. So that for us was one of the largest business decisions. And I would say probably changed the music industry, because back in the day, you know, Apples were, what, 3, 4% of the market at best. Mm-hmm. And then Windows machines took up 85 to 90% of all desktops at home and laptops. And so making that decision was huge for not only Apple, but I think the music industry as a whole. And then we had 99-cent songs, which I remember the music industry being very upset about that.
0: Well, can I say, though, that's so much better than, do you remember that CD thing that you could get that was like, you get, I don't know, like so many CDs for $10 or something. I forget mm-hmm. what it was. But really, this was like a subscription.
1: Columbia House.
0: Yeah, you were about to get a lot more for a lot more money than what you bargained for. But, you know, then there was the storage of all.

0: The only part of it that's changed is everything's on the cloud now, right? So that
1: Right.
0: you can just sync everything to the
1: So
0: cloud,
1: like an iTunes
0: and then it
1: thing,
0: can
1: yeah.
0: download to your phone immediately. You don't have to like plug it into your computer, although you still can. But I think it's been kind of remarkable that none of that's changed, and it's been 25 years, and here we are. The eagle, by the way, hasn't moved,
1: It has not moved.
0: and it's still sleeping. Of course, it's pretty early in California, so I would expect Eagle to sleep.
1: Is.
0: Makes
1: Well,
0: sense.
1: I'm super glad that we are talking about music because our guest, by the way, if you're just tuning in, you're listening to The Greg Show, and we are live on WSMN.live or over on Facebook on The Greg Show page. We are also on 1590 AM, 95.3 FM here every Monday morning from 7:10 to 8 AM. So our next guest is one of those people who does it all and somehow makes it look fun. So if you look her up, you're going to see that Carol Roy, she's a mom. That might be what she would list first. A DJ, a motivational speaker, a cybersecurity professional, a Hollis school board member, and now she's running for New Hampshire State Senate. Carol, welcome to the Greg Show.
2: Hey, happy to be
1: And
2: here.
1: there's that energy I thought
0: There it
1: we were going to
0: is. There it is.
1: have. So I noticed when you pulled up, you're driving a vehicle. I don't want to call you out because we're no doxing here, but you have a lot of ducks. Are your ducks in a row?
2: My ducks are in a row
1: I
2: most
1: feel
2: of the
1: like mine
2: time.
1: are squirrels at a rave, but you've
2: Squirrels at a
1: got
2: rave.
1: yeah but you've
2: Yes.
1: got yours in a row, huh?
2: There is no line. They're just swimming around in the pond. No, it is depends on the day, I guess, but you do your best. I think that's all we can ask of anybody is to take what's coming and make decisions and put things where you need them. And mine happen to be all over the dashboard.
1: Humanity, that's how it works. So you wear a lot of hats.
2: Lots.
1: Which one do you grab first in the morning?
2: Mom.
1: Mom?
2: Mom hat.
1: Yeah.
2: Mom and wife,
1: how many
2: equally.
1: kids do you have?
2: Two daughters.
1: Two daughters.
2: Yep, sixth grader, eighth grader. So next year, because
1: Wow.
2: in Hollis, the middle school is
1: You're
2: seventh,
1: in the
2: eighth.
1: heat of it.
2: Right. They're so cool, though. I love hanging out with my kids.
1: Nice.
2: We taught them sarcasm at a young age, so it's lots of fun in our house.
1: Our children know that
0: Very
1: quite well,
0: important.
1: too. And now they're all adults. It gets wild.
2: Oh, yeah.
1: Gets much more inappropriate. You go apples to apples to Cards Against Humanity. It gets pretty wild.
2: I think
1: That
2: that jump
1: sarcasm.
2: happens faster than you think.
1: Yeah. I want to tell you about our eagle cam that we have going here. So if you see us looking
2: Oh,
1: above
2: there we
1: you,
2: go.
1: we can see a bald eagle. We're waiting for him or her to, I guess we don't even know what it is, but to wake up. So
2: Oh, that's so
1: you can see our
2: cool.
1: eagle
0: Isn't
1: up
0: it
1: there. So
0: nice?
1: see us looking over your head. That's what we're doing. That's
2: Perfect.
1: actually in California. It's not here, but we're going to go with it.
2: We're going to go with it. There are a couple of bald eagles that live right in Hollis by Silver Lake.
0: Oh,
2: And
0: cool.
2: so sometimes the kids will be out on the playground at the primary and upper elementary schools, and the eagles will just be flying over them while they're outside.
0: Nice.
2: It's pretty neat.
1: They're like majestic.
2: They are so
1: If
2: cool.
1: I see an eagle, I'm like, full stop. It's dangerous when I'm driving, but it's very, very exciting. So,
2: Note to everybody, do not rear end Alicia when she
1: if
2: sees an
1: there's an
2: eagle,
1: eagle,
2: please.
1: slow down. I'm a little more careful than that, but
2: they are much bigger than you think they are.
1: They are.
2: I had a bald eagle encounter. This is such a random story, but I guess that's what happens on the Greg Show.
1: Yeah, that is.
0: True.
1: We are the sea of random.
2: Which, by the way, I definitely am going to chime in on your Apple conversation in a
1: Yes.
2: second. But many, many years ago, I was down at Busch Gardens in Williamsburg, Virginia, and there's a lot of trees and everything, and you walk through the foresty looking areas to get to the different rides. And there was this little offshoot where people could sit. And I was sitting down with my friends and we were deciding which ride to go on next. And all of a sudden, they all got this crazy look on their face and they were like, Carol, don't move. And I was like, why? And they're like, just turn slightly, look behind you. And I went like this, and there was a bald eagle had landed in the tree next to me because they had some bird sanctuary area that I did not know about. He was 3.5, 4 feet tall
0: Wow.
2: and looking right at me, and I'm looking at his beak and his talons, and I was like, please don't be angry, I'm in your space. It was the most incredible thing I've ever seen.
0: Wow.
2: It was really cool.
1: Well, and I'll be honest, without something between me and said, like birds are a little scary.
2: They are.
1: Birds are a little scary. When I was first driving, I roll. I
0: She
1: was.
0: keeps referencing that Birds movie from the
1: Oh,
0: 60s.
1: yeah, the 60s. Remember that movie,
2: Of
1: The Birds? I
2: course.
1: saw that. It shapes you. Jaws shaped me. I'm now forever afraid of the ocean, too. But anyway, when I was 16, I was rolling up my window. And yes, it was like a crank window. So I'm rolling it up. Right as I about got it to the top, a robin came flying in. It was like flapping its wings on my pass. That might as well have been an eagle. It was huge. huge. So since then, I'm like, you know, they can,

0: I loved them. I loved to see them. Right on cue, a bird just like flew up at the window. But
1: They're taunting you, coming
0: yes,
1: for you.
0: there's the window. I'm good. If it's on TV, good. But they are. It's amazing how big bald eagles are. So
1: They are huge.
0: it's
1: If
0: just
1: you haven't
0: amazing.
1: already gotten one, get yourself a bird buddy. Do you know what a bird buddy
2: Yes.
0: Yeah, we have one.
1: Okay.
0: Currently, it's a squirrel buddy. So I'm going to
2: Seriously.
0: relocate this because the squirrels, they don't care. My squirrels have all become accustomed to spicy things now. They love it. Does not bother them. I have tried everything under the sun. No, where I have it currently is Squirrel Central. So I am going to move it because, so I don't know if you know Heather Raymond.
1: I
0: She
1: do,
0: is,
1: yep.
0: yeah. So she has one too. So we sometimes at the state house, when we have a little moment, we're like comparing pictures of the birds at our feeders. Like, oh, I haven't had that one yet.
1: I do think there comes an age where all of a sudden bird watching like that is something that you want to do, because my husband's like, "What would you like for Christmas?" And I was like, "Well, I really want a bird buddy." And he's like, "I'm sorry, you really want a what?"
0: You should have seen the sweatshirt I had on
1: I got
0: yesterday.
1: it.
0: What does it say on the back? I don't even know. It says birds, like birds are cool or
2: Birds are
0: something.
2: really cool or
0: Birds are
2: something.
0: really cool. Like, I've become this bird lady all of a sudden. I've become
1: There it
0: that
1: is.
0: age.
1: It's that time.
0: My bedtime is 8:30 at night and I watch birds. So this is the year of that.
1: Do you put ice cubes in your Chardonnay?
0: Let's not get too personal here. It's too
1: Oh,
0: early in the
1: I
0: morning
1: wouldn't call
0: for all of
1: anybody
0: this.
1: out for something I myself don't do.
0: So you've got a day job, and so there are very few resumes that I read after reading my husband's where I'm not like, wow, yours was one. So
1: Okay.
0: we're talking
1: Yeah.
0: like a day job in cybersecurity and then DJing on the weekends, and you're a mom. Where does this energy come from?
1: I don't know. I just love what I do.
0: Oh, that's the key. I think
1: That's the
0: that's the same for
1: key.
0: Maddie.
1: Yeah. I think it's, a lot of things that I've started doing. Obviously not the mom part, that was planned, but some of the other things that I've gotten involved in, it's because it was brought to my attention. It was offered. It was an idea that someone had for me, and I'm like, yeah, sure.
0: So
1: Why
0: you're just
1: not?
0: not afraid to try it.
1: Yeah.
0: That's kind of your secret, Matt.
2: I
0: He's
2: think
0: always
2: so.
0: like he was just never afraid to be like, yeah, let's do it.
1: Let's try it. Yeah, and see what I mean, obviously good things. And I impart this knowledge onto the youth that I interact with, especially in my DJ world, that just say yes to trying things that are outside of your comfort zone. Not illegal things, things that are safe, body, mind,
0: There's an
1: emotional
0: asterisk.
1: safety, of course, but in terms of just not everything you're going to want to do or be is in front of you right now. And I think that's true even for adults. But it's really important, I think, for the youth to hear that. And so
0: So
1: I tell them.
0: the one thing I didn't mention yet, a motivational speaker. She's also a motivational speaker. And this is not like government cheese in a van down by the river.
1: No.
0: But is that
1: I'll channel my inner Matt Foley.
2: That's right.
0: Amazing. This is exactly how Monday morning should start every Monday. Amazing.
1: What you doing next week?
0: So,
1: Hey.
0: what's your key? Like, was that trying things? Is that your key piece to the of the motivational speaking, or
1: So yeah,
0: what is your
1: so the motivational speaking has kind of evolved in that it is piggybacked on a lot of the other things that I do. It isn't that I just walk in and I do that. Would I love to do that as my job? Absolutely. Can I do that while I have a full-time job? Not really. So it's when I have the opportunity, because I do so many youth events as an event DJ, everything I do has that element to it. I will take time. So I do a lot of cheerleading competitions. That's where a lot of folks will know me. They will recognize my voice. That's what I DJ. That's how I accidentally became a DJ almost 20 years ago. And I'm the only one that talks on a microphone that whole time, so I can say things and inspire the kids, especially. And then, of course, when it's the awards time, I can talk on all of that. So a lot of it has to do with what may be going on in that cheer world at the time, maybe things
0: Which
1: that are
0: is a
1: going,
0: tough world, by the
1: which is a
0: way.
1: tough world. I mean, on a very sad note, one of the cheer teams a few years ago lost an athlete to suicide.
0: Oh, gosh.
1: And then the teams are back the next weekend competing. Like, how do you know what I mean? And it was you can't not address it. Like one of the things that we always you hear about with youth and suicide, which is just tragic, of course. Mm-hmm. You're not alone, by the way. Nobody's alone. You don't have to make a permanent decision on a temporary problem. But with the kids, you don't want to romanticize or put a lot of emphasis on the person who died, because then it is like notoriety and it can lead to more of that happening. But you can't not address what people are feeling because they're sitting in it right at that moment. And so being able to talk to them about loss and connection and everything during those award ceremonies, mm-hmm. is really, really important.
0: And it's a huge responsibility.
1: It's a huge responsibility. And it's one I take very seriously. And it's not always heavy like that. Mm-hmm. It can be much lighter. But it's also, when you're talking to high school kids, they're about to go embark. They're about to be legal adults. They're about to be voting if they're not already 18. And it's like, you can't not talk about what's going on in the world right now. And so I've taken the opportunity to do some of that. So it's a balance of what they're experiencing in the cheer world, what they're experiencing in the real world, and just reminding them that you're not just kids. You have a purpose. You have a meaning. You have a voice. Go use it.
0: Yeah. And I think it's tough for today's youth. They have much more in their face than what we had.
1: So much more.
0: A TikTok like put every little, it was actually our son that first told us about COVID. Back in the day when it was still in China, he was like, hey, something's going on in China. I'm seeing it on TikTok and I think it's going to be a problem. And this was, I want to say.
1: And I think it's going to be a problem. Yeah, famous last
0: November.
1: Words.
0: Oh, this was like yeah. November of 19. He started mm-hmm. talking about it, was concerned. And then he continued to like he was seeing it, you know, and I didn't take it as seriously because it was TikTok. And I'm like, well, you know, they're making maybe fake videos, or we've had the bird flu. We've had these other things. It's not. But I did at that time realize the responsibility that some of these kids were starting to feel, because they were finding out things before their parents, before adults in the situation, and having yeah. to have those conversations that we hadn't had before. Have you seen a change in the youth since you've been doing this for like 20 years? Yeah.
1: 1,000%.
0: Big difference.
1: We have to. As adults, we have to talk to them differently. Mm-hmm. Back in the day, they didn't. Back in the day, when I was using my iPod to play music in between team routines, they didn't have that. So they were almost blissfully unaware, yeah. unless their parents were going to, you know, expose them to things. Now we've all got an iPhone in our pocket. See, I'm throwing back to our Apple conversation.
0: Yes, bring it full circle.
1: We all have, everybody's got it.
0: Yeah.
1: They have nonstop access to information. This is both good and it's bad. To kind of dip into the political side a little bit, you hear a lot of politicians who are like, oh, they're just kids. They don't know what's going on.
0: Oh, they're well informed.
1: Au contraire. Yeah. They are almost over-informed of what's yeah. going on. And I think that that has been difficult for many of them to handle. Mm-hmm. I feel like I've seen...
0: Well, their brains aren't ready for
1: their brains are not ready for all of that. And to see them really struggling with anxiety and depression, those aren't buzzwords. Those are things. Those mm-hmm. are conditions. Those are feelings that these kids are having. You have to take it seriously.
0: Yeah. Well, in this last... Especially, I think, in this... feeling like in this last year and a half, we've seen more like murders and like, you know, actual things like right there online, you know, and it's shocking, and you don't want them to get desensitized to that
1: yes.
0: either, because this is like real life. You know, there was a concern when we were younger that the video games were becoming more realistic, and so these shooting games are going to cause these problems. Well, what is it now that we bridged into actual videos
1: right.
0: of these things and what this is doing to their minds? Because their minds aren't really shaped around that yet. You know, Matt is somebody in his work with Apple and stuff that's always talked about that responsibility piece of social media, of the internet, that kind of stuff. And it's tough to like rein in right now.
1: It's incredibly difficult to, I think, dare say impossible to rein in. That's the peril of everybody having a camera in their pocket that is connected to the internet.
0: Yeah.
1: go live, you can be the first to share. There's also that the first to share part is big. You want to be the one that breaks the story. There's some,
0: there's a lot of couch sleuths now.
1: Yeah. And so it's trying to balance that. Even for adults, I think that's difficult.
0: Yeah, but, I think so. What do you think, Matt?
2: I'm tired.
0: Being over there quiet.
2: I'm tired. I'm watching the Eagle.
0: Watching the Eagle. I could not say a word
2: the entire time right now. And just
0: Carol and I are just on a roll here.
2: The Eagle is where I'm at right now.
0: Yeah. So your DJ Eagle's world snoozing. Has changed too. So what program do you use now? You used to have an iPod. What does the DJ scene?
2: Yeah. Well,
0: so
1: I use Virtual DJ.
2: Virtual DJ.
1: I have a couple of different DJ controllers. I've got a Roland 707M for the kind of smaller gigs and for cheer comps. And then for ones that require more mixing and fun, I have a Pioneer Flex 10.
2: Wow.
0: We are going to...
1: My house looks like an electronic superstore, let's be very clear.
0: Well, we are not far from that.
1: My people.
0: Yeah, I was like, wow. We also, Matt produces a musical, Evil Dead the Musical, in HD. And so we have a lot of like production equipment and that kind
2: more
0: of stuff.
2: More on the video lines. Yeah,
0: yeah, on the video
2: lines.
0: Used
2: to DJ a long time ago, but yeah. I think I stopped with Serato Scratch.
0: I just danced to the DJ. That's as much as I got.
1: We got
0: the
1: you.
0: DJ.
1: We got you.
0: Yeah,
1: we got
0: so you. We put on the music. So we're going to talk a little bit more about your latest endeavor
1: venture.
0: Soon. Yes, your latest. Oh, yeah. How about this? And we're going to jump into it. But I really want people to get to know you better because you really are fascinating. So I just want to ask a few more questions about this
1: away.
0: Part of it. What is the wildest thing you've DJed so far?
1: Oh, I don't know. That's a tough question.
0: I mean, you're doing cheer comps, so I guess that's...
2: Don't say a P. Diddy party.
0: Yeah,
1: absolutely not. Right. I don't know. I did some kind of random gigs, obviously, when you're starting out. But a lot of what I do now, because it's not my full-time job and I'm not doing it every single weekend, I have a lot of the recurring events. Mm. I love doing youth events. Mm-hmm. I originally went to Keene State College with the intention of becoming an elementary educator. And then I realized I don't want to do that. I want to do something else to inspire youth. And I turned into a communication major with some print and broadcast journalism in the background of that. But the kid events are absolutely wild. I DJ'd this past weekend, two school dances, one in Dunstable, Massachusetts, one in Amherst, New Hampshire. And they were the little kids. It was up to fourth grade. That's it.
0: Oh,
1: so the Friday night was like kindergarten to fourth grade. Saturday was third and fourth grade. And they are bananas, but you just have to roll with it.
0: Yeah.
1: You know, you have to be a special kind of person to DJ an elementary school dance because you can't just pluck a DJ who does other weddings and things like that and drop them in that environment. They would not know what to do with the children. Meanwhile, I'm jumping around. We're doing the cha-cha slide. We're clapping and singing along. I pull the microphone out and I run out in there and they're singing. And it's just
0: amazing.
1: It's so much fun. And people ask me, they're like, why do you keep doing the DJ thing? And I'm like, that is my life energy. It is so much fun, especially with the kids. I DJ the field day at the two elementary schools in Hollis. I've been doing that since my oldest daughter was in kindergarten. And one of the friends on the PTA knew I was a DJ and was like, hey, I have this crazy idea. So field day is like a rage. Things like that. So those are kind of wild, right? Because that's just where you would think a professional DJ would be. But it just adds so much. And music is such a massive part of my life, was long before I became a DJ, that it just is fun. I get to entertain, entertained, serve, play music, laugh. It's
2: so that you can do the cybersecurity thing on the other side.
0: Yeah, so you can do the very serious thing.
1: Yeah, the very serious thing.
0: That funds the life.
1: That's right. So on the cybersecurity side, I actually work in customer success. So my job is as soon as a customer is signed, well, it's me and a huge team of people, obviously. But we as soon as you sign on as a customer, you're assigned a CSM. And I always say, I'm in charge of your care and feeding for the time that you are our customer. So whatever you need, I'm your POC, answer questions, pull in technology folks, make sure you are onboarded and deployed and things like that. So again, it's kind of that service to people. And it's really, I love doing that and being helpful and knowing that what we're doing as a cybersecurity company is very, very important, is actually, this sounds kind of dramatic, but it's true, saving lives. Mm-hmm. If a hospital gets hacked in a cybersecurity incident and their systems go down, people literally die.
0: Everything's on the system
1: now. Yeah. So being able to be a part of a company whose tagline is be a force for good, I'm proud of that.
2: Good.
0: That's huge. That's huge. So let's talk, we have about 11 minutes or so left. Let's talk about this state Senate run, because that's...
1: Shall we? Yes.
0: Now you're going to get in the big pool. So it's wild.
1: That's right.
0: There. What made you decide that now was the time? I mean, I don't think you're bored. I don't think you're sitting around bored.
1: I was twiddling my thumbs and said, what can I do? Sorry, I'm just kidding. Yeah. One of my friends, actually, again, this is that, yeah, sure, why not thing, but she brought it to me and she said, you know, I think you should do this. Mm-hmm. And I said, let me have a couple of conversations, because you're not wrong. People have said that to me for a very long time, that I belonged in Concord. Yeah. And I never really took it that seriously. But sitting on the school board, we are directly affected by some of this absolutely 100%. Devastating, damaging legislation that's being passed right now. Mm-hmm. And it doesn't... The only thing I can look at it and say is, you are trying to destroy our public school system.
0: Mm-hmm. Yes.
1: One thing, okay, maybe you made a mistake. But if you look at them collectively, that's not a mistake. That's intentional.
0: Yeah.
1: Absolutely. So I thought about it. And at first I said I couldn't do it because I wasn't sure that I could make the commitment to the campaign, frankly, because of my DJ schedule. Cheerleading season in the fall is from the end of September to the middle of November, every day of every weekend.
0: Right.
1: And that's obviously leading right up to the election. So I was like, I don't know if I can do this, and it's not fair to the campaign. It's not fair to the Democratic Party or other people who are interested in the position. And I stepped back for a few weeks, and I was sitting in my kitchen with my husband, and I just looked at him and I said, I have to do it. And I've recounted this story, but it's just funny because he looks at me and goes, can you catch me up on your inner monologue? Because I don't know what it is. And I think that every married couple understands that for sure. So I said to him, I said, the Senate, it's super important to do this. I have to do this right now. Now is the time. And he said, I've been waiting since you said you were going to stop and not do it, for you to come back to say you were going to do it. So I reached out to the Senate Democrats, and I said, listen, I'm really interested in this. If you have another candidate, they have my support. But if not, let's continue the conversation. And I made my decision before Christmas last year, when the conversation started in July.
0: Yeah.
1: That if not now, then when?
0: Yeah.
1: Mm-hmm. I wore a shirt to the cheerleading preliminaries, the varsity high school cheerleading preliminaries. And it said, if not us, then who? If not now, then when?
0: Wow. Mm-hmm. Yeah.
1: And that's, I wore that on purpose, again, to deliver a message to them. But that also was something that I hold very, very dear to myself, is if I can make a difference, I want to do it. And I talked to my family members to make sure they were all in, because this isn't...
0: Perfect. It's a family commitment.
1: It is a family commitment, for sure. Mm-hmm. And my oldest daughter looked at me and she said, well, tell me exactly what a senator does. We kind of talked through that. And she said, so it's something for the whole state, right? And I said, yeah. And she goes, Mom, I think if you have the opportunity to make a difference for everybody in New Hampshire, then you have to do it.
0: Oh, I love that.
1: And I was like,
0: no bigger endorsement than that.
1: That's right. Yeah. So that's why I'm here. I'm here to represent and to be positive and make good decisions and help protect our public schools as best I can.
0: It's amazing. Now, your campaign slogan is not louder politics, better leadership. So let's unpack that. Like, what do you mean when you say that?
1: Well,
0: and what led you to have that be your slogan?
1: So, there's a lot of talking. There's a lot of fear mongering.
0: Yes.
1: You know, you're seeing people posting stuff or sending out mass texts being like, the Democrats are pushing forward income tax bills. It's like, okay.
0: Which we're not.
1: You're not. And it's like, but who's going to call them out? Mm-hmm. So the driving fear and just being loud in your wrongness is overwhelming. Mm-hmm. And I don't need to be loud. Can I be loud? Yes, I absolutely can. Ask my children, ask my husband.
0: I'm not going to challenge it.
1: I don't actually need a microphone at the DJ. No, I'm just kidding. But it's just super important that you leadership doesn't have to be loud. Mm-hmm. It has to be constant. It needs to be confident. It needs to be, you know, paying attention to who you're leading, right? There's that old graphic that shows the difference between a boss and a leader, and the boss is standing up top, mm-hmm. telling people what to do, and the leader is down with. Mm. That's what a leader is. It's not somebody yelling from the top, here's what you need to do, this is wrong, this is what they're doing to you. Rah. You don't need that.
0: No, you don't. Well, we have about 5 minutes left.
1: Okay.
0: So we are going to have you on again, I think, to talk specifically about politics. I just never want to lead with that because I think people should get to know you and who you are, which has been great. So let's do a quick lightning round.
1: Okay.
0: If you're okay with that.
1: I'm ready.
0: All right. Best song to walk into a room to.
1: Me or someone else?
0: It doesn't matter. Just best song to walk into a room to.
1: Okay.
0: What you got?
1: So
0: there could be two answers. You.
1: So I don't know why, but this song I absolutely love to walk into, Venus by Bananarama, for me, because it's funny. Other people, depends who they are. That's very personal.
0: Okay. So I like that. It's personalized. All right. One thing about New Hampshire politics that drives you crazy. It's
2: Good
0: hard.
2: Luck.
0: It's hard to like narrow it to one.
1: I'm like, I only have 5 minutes. No, yeah, I'm just kidding.
2: Right.
1: Again, it's kind of what I was just saying. There's just too many lies and fear mongering.
0: Yeah, I get that. 100%. Yeah, I just want people to tell it like it is, so mm-hmm. we can come to resolutions.
1: Own your decisions.
0: Yep. If you could DJ one event anywhere in the world, what would it be?
1: Oh, that is too much pressure. Oh, there are so many things.
0: Do, do, do, do, do,
1: oh, my
0: do.
1: Goodness. I don't know. I think doing a giant, you know, this sounds so weird, and I have never thought about this before, but if I could roll up and DJ a giant gathering on the National Mall in DC, I think that would be rad.
2: Mm.
0: Oh, that would be cool. Fun. That would be really fun. Yep. I like that she used
2: venue.
0: The word rad, too.
2: Yeah.
0: There's never
1: I'm not showing my age on this call at
0: rad.
1: All.
2: No.
0: What do you want people to remember about Carol Roy? Like, what is something that if people were talking about, you're like, that's what I would hope that they would mention?
1: That I'm a good person. Mm. That I'm honest. I have integrity, and I'm not going to sacrifice that. That they'll know I'm funny, so they'll always remember that, obviously. But
0: yeah.
1: Just that I'm a good person and I have best intentions.
0: That's awesome. Well, we have certainly enjoyed getting to know you on here. And I will say, you have the endorsement by lack of things on Nashua Scoop. We put on there that we were having you on. Nothing but good things. People were very excited. Somebody said like that there's nobody that DJs better than you. At the cheerleading competitions, you're the best. Like, you are loved. So
1: thank you.
0: It's very exciting to have your celebrity status on here today. So if people want to follow you and learn more about, you have two different websites, right? One for the DJ, which is?
1: Yep. CarolRoy.com.
0: Oh, that's easy. And it's yep. Carol, CARRYL.
1: Correct.
0: I bet you have to spell your name a lot.
1: All the time.
0: Yeah, so do I. And then for your state Senate campaign.
1: CarolRoy4NH.com. And that's CARRYL. ROYFORNH.com.
0: Perfect. So you, so we'll put that on our mm-hmm. our Facebook page too. We'll put yep. those two different things.
1: And
0: so
1: you can tag my
0: they can contact
1: campaign
0: you for their
1: Facebook
0: DJ
1: page
0: needs or for
1: that's right.
0: For
1: I
0: their
1: can give a
0: needs.
1: Good political speech and then
0: that'll be perfect. I love it. We're gonna have to come DJ for us. It's going to be wild. It's going to be fun.
1: It's going to happen.
0: Maybe the political scene will get a little more exciting.
1: We'll
0: have to put you at the DJ table. It'll be a lot better. So anyway, we are out of time, right, Matt? He's like looked away.
2: I don't know. Yeah, we got about 30 seconds.
0: 30 seconds left. Any final words?
1: Thank you for having me. It's so exciting to be here.
0: Thanks for coming on. We were super excited to get you on. And thank you all so much for listening to The Greg Show on WSMN.live, 1590 AM, 95.3 FM. Also over on Facebook, we are always live on there. Or not always live on there, but at least on there you can interact with us on The Greg Show page. We have an exciting April coming up. We're going to be talking about some different things, probably talking some more about Apple. We're going to be talking about the Boston Marathon that is coming up. And so we'll have a lot more on that. But thank you, Carol, for joining us today. And thank you all. Have a great week.

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1: 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I'm Tim Cattelfemo. 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
1: Ty Gibbs outlasted Christopher Bell and the rest of the field Sunday afternoon to win the Iowa Corin 350 at Iowa Speedway. It was Gibbs' second win of 2026, and the win moves him into second place in the point standings. The race was highly entertaining and featured seven caution flags along with an average speed of 103 miles an hour. With Gibbs the winner in Iowa, Christopher Bell recorded another second place finish this year. Ryan Blaney was third, with Josh Berry and Denny Hamlin the top five. Other notables include Joey Logano, who was 14th, Chase Elliott 15th, Brad Keselowski came home 27th, Kyle Larson 33rd, and Tyler Reddick finished last after crashing out early in the race in 36th. As mentioned, Ty Gibbs moves up to second in points behind leader Denny Hamlin. Ryan Blaney holds down third, with Tyler Reddick and Chase Briscoe the top five in the standings, with now three races to go before the start of the chase. Speaking of the upcoming schedule, the next race for the Cup Series is a date in the capital city of Virginia at the action track, Richmond Raceway. The Cookout 400 begins Saturday evening, live exclusively on the Motor Racing Network. And with this week's Monday Morning Race Recap on the Motor Racing Network, I'm Tim Cattelfemo.
5: 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The Boston Red Sox fell short yesterday as they lost to the Athletics 4-3. Aroldis Chapman took the loss. Red Sox, with the setback, are now 64-53. New England Patriots are set for their first preseason game on Thursday night at Gillette Stadium when the Patriots play host to the Indianapolis Colts. On the NASCAR Cup Series yesterday, Ty Gibbs was the winner in Iowa. Christopher Bell came in second, and Ryan Blaney was third. Josh Berry and Denny Hamlin rounded out the top five. PGA Tour wrapped up its regular season yesterday. Michael Brennan got the win at the Wyndham Championship. That sets up the FedEx Cup playoffs, which get underway this week in Memphis. 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
9: This is WSU Band's Life for Today for August 10th. Happening on this day in 1960, the movie Psycho premieres. And in 1993, Ruth Bader Ginsburg becomes the second woman to serve on the U.S. Supreme Court. Born on this day in 1874, the 31st President Herbert Hoover. 1960, actor Antonio Banderas. Dying on this day in 2008, Isaac Hayes. He's at 65, and in 2019, Jeffrey Epstein, imprisoned by suicide. He was 66.
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9: 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And that's WSMN's Life for Today for August 10th. I'm Phil Kincaid.
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12: From the state line north, south, east, and west, we live in Nashua, and it's the best. From a night at home with their family to a night on the town, they live in the best city in the nation. So sit back, relax, and enjoy the next hour as Susan and Jim talk Nashua. And now your hosts, Susan and Jim.
13: Good morning, Nashua. It is right now a beautiful day. The humidity is going up. The temperature is going up. So please make sure you take care of your health as you go along, because it's going to be a challenging weather day today. Morning, Jim.
14: Yeah, I would call this a scorcher. Today is going to be a scorcher. So yeah, make sure you stay hydrated. And honestly, if you don't have to go out, then why don't you stay in? Traffic is amazingly light today. So I think they've sort of gotten the memo about the fact that it's going to be a hot day today. But yeah, it's the sky's blue. Beautiful, and there's not a cloud in the sky, and that means it's going to be a hot one.
13: Yeah. Just a couple of things I want to mention is happening this weekend. The League of New Hampshire Craftsmen 93rd annual show is taking place, finishing this coming weekend up at the Mount Sunapee Lodge. The Mount Sunapee Resort. I'm trying to remember too many things these days. If you want to see beautiful handmade crafts ranging from paper to leather to fabric to wood to metal to pottery.
14: Etchings, gorgeous. All kinds of, it's jaw-dropping.
13: Yeah. So that's up at the Mount Sunapee Resort. Also this weekend in Hudson, it's Hudson Home Days tonight from 5 to 11, Saturday from noon to 11, Sunday 12 to 5. There will be a craft fair, food, performances. It's at Hill House at 211 Derry Road. There will be fireworks tomorrow night there at 9 o'clock.
14: Oh, fireworks. Wow.
13: Tomorrow night, yeah. And last but not least, our own Silver Knights are playing their last home game tonight, and since it's Friday, there will be the last fireworks on Friday. So we hope to see you there, because Jim and I are going to be there, along with my sister who's up visiting from Georgia.
14: Go Knights.
13: Go Knights. So we hope to see you there. We are very happy, very, very happy to have with us today Melanie Levesque, who is a candidate for executive council from District 5. Let me tell you a little bit about her, and then we are just going to get right into what executive council is and does, and then issues that are being that we're facing now with what's happening in our state. Melanie grew up in Nashua. When her mother passed away, Melanie and her husband raised her brother and sister, Mark and Cindy, and credits her close neighborhood and good public schools for her success. She attended Nashua schools, including Nashua Community College and Daniel Webster College, and holds an MBA in business management from Southern New Hampshire University. She's a small business owner and public servant. She serves Brookline and Hollis on the co-op budget committee and in the state as a representative and senator. This is what she has done so far. There's plenty more to come. She enjoys music, community, and public service. Melanie ran for executive council in 2024 and is running once again. Melanie, thank you very much for being here with us today.
15: Well, thank you for having me, Susan and Jim. It's always a pleasure to be here in Nashua with you.
13: Tell us, remind folks what the Executive Council is and does.
15: Yeah, so I've I would explain it as you're familiar with representatives and senators. Those two bodies make law. The governor signs bills into law or vetoes the bills. The executive council handles any money, any contracts that come across that the governor would have to approve. They have to be approved by the council first. So there's five councilors, five districts, and there has to be a majority of three, at least three, to pass or to defeat any of the contracts that come across. But in addition to contracts, those contracts are state and federal, by the way, and we would also be appointing commissioners of different departments like education, like health and human services, like environmental group.
13: So the governor sends you their names and then you...
15: Yes, we have to approve them.
13: Got it.
15: Right. And also judges. So the judge, again, sends their names and we have to approve them. In addition to that, we would be managing the 10-year transportation plan for roads and bridges and infrastructure improvements, as well as one of my favorites is working with our constituents when they need help and support.
13: That's a job that you can do 24 hours a day if you want to.
15: Yes, there's a lot of there's a lot of reading involved of contracts, and we would be meeting. We do meet, like, I'm already in the job, right? We do meet twice a month. We meet to review contracts and to vote on these appointments.
13: And to be clear, the contract, any contract worth $10,000 or more, which these days is not a lot of money, but when it was passed, it was a lot of money.
15: Yeah, yeah.
13: So that's remarkable.
14: Mm-hmm. Can we also describe for folks, because I don't really know, where District 5 is? In other words, what towns it encompasses?
15: Okay. Well, there's 34 towns.
14: Oh,
15: I'm
14: wow.
15: sure you don't want me to name them all.
14: That's a long list.
15: Actually, there's 33 towns and the great city of Nashua.
13: Yes.
15: So 34.
14: Okay.
15: So on the southern border, it would be like Nashua over to Ringe.
14: Okay.
15: Like on the eastern, we have Hudson and Litchfield and Dunbarton and Ware. Now I'm going up to the north. We have Washington and Goshen and Leominster, where I'm going tomorrow.
14: Okay.
15: And then on the west would be, let's see.
14: Hollis and...
15: Well, yeah, we've got Hollis, Brookline, Mason, Greenville, New Ipswich, mm-hmm. Ringe, Fitzwilliam, let's see. Jaffrey, yeah, and a few other towns there, but there's 34. I've been to about 20 of them this election cycle.
14: So far.
15: And yeah, so far, and I'm going to get to all of them. Yes.
13: And this is a very diverse group of communities. And Nashua is a big city.
15: Yeah.
13: We're about 95,000 now, something like that.
15: Mm-hmm.
13: And then some of the other communities you mentioned are very small, rural communities. And representing them means understanding a very large diversity of opinions.
15: Yes. And I have an advantage there because I grew up in Nashua. So I understand the diversity and the need for this critical infrastructure, like having rail. I live in Brookline. And that is a town of about 5,500 people. So I understand things like town meeting and mm-hmm. your local government. I was part of the local government for a long time. I currently sit on the budget committee for the Hollis Brookline Co-op. So I feel that I have
13: Co-op
15: that.
13: Co-op education?
15: Yes, yes. And the Hollis and Brookline share middle school and high school. So we get to deal with all the budgets and all the, you know, pushback on, you know, the funding that we want to have to educate our children.
13: Mm-hmm.
15: Hollis Brookline is also the number 4 school in the state and in the top 10 of the country
13: Wow.
15: So it's a very desirable place to be. Yeah.
13: I didn't know that.
15: Yeah.
13: I knew about the state, but I didn't realize it was also in the country.
15: Yeah.
13: All right. So what are the things that you are hearing most from the people that you're speaking with and listening to about what their issues are?
15: Yeah, I would say the biggest issue that we hear is about property taxes, and that is everywhere. There's no doubt that our property taxes have gone up a great deal, and I think it's important to understand why they have gone up. And people look to our schools and they say we're spending too much on the schools, but in reality, we've lost revenue from the state. In New Hampshire, we pay our state revenue, 60% of that comes from property taxes. So we've lost revenue and interest and dividends. I'm sure people have heard about that, but cutting a 100-year-old tax that we've always had that was largely for people who were making money off mutual funds and, you know, had great large incomes. And it had been in place for 100 years. And Governor Sununu actually decided to get rid of that, and it would take place in 2025. So we're feeling the effects of that. We're feeling the effects of school vouchers, which now have no income cap. So if you're going to BG, you can get a school voucher. And that really takes away from the public school dollars, and it increases our property taxes. And other taxes that, you know, nobody really wants to pay taxes, but we also want, you know, good schools and we want good streets and we want trash pickup. You know, we want to support our local town governments. So we have to have revenue for that. And unfortunately, because we're getting less from the state, we are paying more.
13: Yep.
15: So we have to take a close look at that before blaming our schools and our towns.
14: So thanks for tuning in and welcome to Susan and Jim Talk Nashua today with our guest, Melanie Levick, candidate for New Hampshire's Executive Council.
13: All right. So it wasn't always the case that the overwhelming burden of paying for services came out of property taxes. What's happened?
15: Well, as I said, cutbacks from different tax sources, like the interest and dividends tax, like rooms and meals tax. Although we're still getting money from rooms and meals, we are getting less than we used to get. Business profits tax. All of these things have been reduced. And when you reduce, you have less money to pay for your needs, like your town and your school.
13: Yeah.
14: And that's called the New Hampshire Advantage.
15: Yeah.
14: So the New Hampshire Advantage actually is an advantage that's paid for on the back of our property taxes. Mm-hmm. It's a state advantage, but it's not an advantage for us because things cost money. We pay for it anyway.
13: Yeah,
15: absolutely.
13: And the Republicans have been pretty much in control of the state government for how long?
15: Well, out of the last 60 years, they've been in control for 56 of those years. And I can say that when I served in 2006 to 2010, that is when we held the majority in the House and the Senate and the governor's seat. And when I served as a representative in 2014, I believe, we had the House and the Senate. And then as a senator, we had the House and the Senate, and Governor Sununu was the governor, and he vetoed 71 bills. So, you know, we didn't have control then. We lost out on a lot of really important legislation that we could have passed, like the automated voter registration, which is one of my bills that I worked really hard to understand how it worked and to reduce the cost that we would have, that not we would have paid, but Help America Votes was giving us the money. So we passed the House and the Senate, and it failed in the governor. He vetoed it.
13: And we also did not get involved with Eric, and I can't remember what the letters stand for, but it is basically a national system that keeps track of voter registrations so that if somebody moves from one place to another, it gets flagged in the system, and the system deletes the person's name from the place they no longer live in.
15: Mm-hmm.
13: Very easy way to manage potential voter fraud.
15: Yes. That was not passed.
13: No, at all. That wasn't passed. Yeah. All right. So we've got property taxes, which Republicans refuse to acknowledge are going up because of their actions. You know, they talk about how they cut taxes,
15: mm-hmm.
13: only they've never done that for citizens. They've done it for businesses the very wealthy.
15: Yeah. Yeah.
13: Another
15: thing I want to point out is that the Democrats always seem to be blamed for wanting to have an income tax or increasing the taxes. And first of all, we are definitely wanting to support our government. We know that it costs money to support the government. But all the taxes that have been put in place in New Hampshire were put in by the Republicans. And they're very quick to say, Democrats, you're raising our taxes, and pointing the finger away from them and at the Democrats. And I think we have to be very careful about that and really try to understand where they come from, who's in office, and what they will do for you. Both sides will do for you.
13: Yeah. And make sure the New Hampshire advantage isn't limited to rich corporations and wealthy individuals.
15: Right. Yeah.
13: Because the rest of us deserve a fair amount, too. What are some of the other big issues that you're hearing about and how you would be dealing with them in terms of the Executive Council?
15: Well, you know, we talked about property taxes and we talked about education just a bit. But the idea of public education is one that is really near and dear to my heart. You know, I've gone to just about every school in the Nashua area, from kindergarten at White Wing to Southern New Hampshire, where I took classes in Nashua as well. So public education is important because it gives every child that opportunity to succeed and to get a job and to have a home, build a life, go on vacation with their family. So it's very important to me that our schools are funded, that our schools are for everyone. In a city like Nashua that is so diverse, you have to have strong public schools. We have almost 10,000 students, public school students in Nashua. And I recently heard that they're cutting back on teachers and consolidating our students who have special needs into just a few schools. And to me, that harkens back to when we had a place called Mount Hope, where all the special needs children went to one school. Children need to be mainstreamed. That's how they grow, how

0: question about this. I was not mainstreamed in first grade. I wore a brace. I have a condition called drop foot. And I was in the special needs school in Ohio where I grew up. And they said, well, you know, he can be mainstreamed. He can leave this system and go to the public school system. And I can remember all of the in that time, this was the 50s, that in fact, just like that experience, I had the same experience. All of the special needs students were congregated in one school, and they all knew that they were not special and they were not capable, and they wanted to be mainstreamed, and they were prevented from doing that. And that's not what makes successful citizens of the country. That's not what makes everybody do what they can to the maximum extent that they can. And that's what we need to foster.
1: Oh, absolutely. Thank you for sharing that.
0: Surely.
1: Yeah.
2: And that's the case whenever we decide to separate and segregate some group of children, you know, whether it's based on disability or color or religion or wealth. What we do is, in some hard to describe way, but a real way, say to the people who are being segregated, you're really not as good as the rest.
1: Yeah.
2: You're really not as good as the rest, and you don't deserve anything because of that.
1: Yeah. And so I just wanted to add that as far as the executive council role with education, the ability to appoint judges and commissioners, and the commissioner of education, in my mind, has to be someone who supports public education.
2: Yeah.
1: And that is, well, that was not the case with Frank Edelblut, who really changed the face of education in New Hampshire to make it look more like Florida, actually. But, you know, we have to do better, and I know we can do better. There was a contract for a company that was going to teach teachers how to work with disabled students. And it was a $1.5 million contract. And because the word DEI, or the acronym DEI, was in the contract, he voted it down. And then last week, I was at an executive council meeting in Nashua at the community college, which I'd love to talk with you more about.
2: Absolutely. We love it.
1: Yeah. But the I was told that there was a contract, and he stated that, you know, I hope the words DEI aren't going to be in the contract because I'm voting it down, basically.
2: This is David Wheeler.
1: David Wheeler. That's who I'm running against, yeah. So I think that kind of thinking is not in keeping with a legislator, with an executive council, with a person of such control over people's lives and responsibility for people's lives.
0: Hello, everyone. This is Susan and Jim Talk Nashua with today's guest, Melanie Levesque, candidate for New Hampshire's Executive Council.
2: Now, in terms of David Wheeler, I also understand that he is not willing to support the appointment of any judge who is in favor of the legal decisions regarding education funding. Is that your knowledge as well?
1: Yeah, that is correct. I read an article. Andrew Valinsky stated his quote, which was, "My litmus test for judges is one that will overturn the Claremont decision." And just recently, he appointed a judge who has that reputation of doing so. So that is frightening. That is something that people need to know and need to understand.
2: And for those of you who don't know, the Claremont decision and other decisions that have come down basically say the state needs to put

0: much more money into public education because, number one, it says so in the state constitution, and number two, this incredibly high burden on localities and property taxes is harming our friends and neighbors. There are people who are looking to move out of the state because they've paid off their houses in terms of a mortgage, and they still can't afford to stay here because the property taxes are so high.
1: Right.
0: And we should never, ever be putting people in that position.
2: Mm-hmm. Can I ask, what's the point? That is to say, what's the point of defunding public education? Because it's been the backbone, at least of my experience in my lifetime. I couldn't imagine, you know, living somewhere in the United States, much less in New Hampshire, where public education wasn't valued and didn't get the money it deserves.
1: Well, part of the libertarian agenda, starting from years ago when Fred Cope was running for president, I believe, but one of their goals is to defund public education. They have several others, but this is one that is it's really over the past 20 years or so been taking shape. We have people running our state, as you well know, that do not believe in public anything, and especially public education. And so that's the reason why, because our current government does not support it. As a matter of fact, one of the things that really frightens me is that there's a bill, HB 1300, that will automatically put budget and tax caps on our ballot when we go to vote for, you know, our state officials. And it's going to say, do you want to put a tax cap on your town and your school? And
0: it's only directed at the school budget.
1: Only at the school, okay. So the idea of saving money on schools may be very, very attractive. However, when you cut, you know, when you cut the amount that you're able to give, and the state already cut the amount that they're giving you, there's going to be some kind of cuts in the school that are going to hurt, that will change the quality, whether it's teachers or programs or buildings. We have to look at the source here, and we can't be blindly saying, oh, that sounds good, I'll vote for it, because this is another tactic of the Koch brothers and our current legislation. So what do you think?
0: I agree with you. The libertarians, the free staters,
1: yeah,
0: are looking to basically destroy government except for some very, very basic services. And recently I got a letter in the mail along with the rest of my colleagues saying, all right, it's time now for us to secede as a state, which I find interesting because the implications of that are way beyond what people think about. But if we break down, you know, break apart the institutions that are part of common beliefs, firefighters, we shouldn't need to, as in our at some point in our history, buy a plaque to stick on the front of our house so that if we have a fire, the fire department knows that we have paid for that service.
2: Our fire tax, so to speak.
0: Our fire tax. Oh.
1: So if you don't have the plaque, your house is not saved?
0: They watch.
1: Yeah.
0: I mean, and this is fairly long in the past.
1: This is
0: 5 or 10 years ago.
1: Yeah.
0: But when we break those institutions apart, it becomes harder for us as communities to think of ourselves as part of those communities and recognize that there are important things that come out of being part of a community, and a not homogeneous community.
1: Mm-hmm.
0: You know, people One of the things I tell people is I generally learn more from people who disagree with me than people who agree with me. Because if they agree with me, I'm not learning anything more.
1: Yeah, that's a good point. Yeah, I had a great conversation with a woman when I was canvassing, and it was about vouchers. And, you know, the fact that you know, kids that go to BG that could afford it before can now get a voucher, mm-hmm. and it takes money away from schools. That is deeply concerning to me. And I talked with this woman about how her child, she homeschooled her child because it didn't work for her in the public school. And she made me realize that I have to talk to both sides, mm-hmm. because it's not just that I want to rein in these vouchers or, you know, get rid of them in some cases, but also they are needed in some cases. So I learned a lot from that conversation mm-hmm. that I had. Another conversation that I had was at the library last year. I went to a meeting about the Constitution. I was really interested in hearing more about this document that gave us so many of our rights. So I go into this meeting, and it turned out to be a meeting of the John Birch Society. And they were talking about how we have to take care of our neighbors. So, and we can take care of ourselves. We don't need somebody else to take care of us. So if we need a new school building, we will build it ourselves. And I'm like, you're starting all over again, right? This is not going to happen. You will have to build systems, build departments to get back to where you need to be. So we shouldn't be tearing it all down just to build. We need to build on what we have to make it better.
2: Yeah, it's interesting to talk in the abstract and to say, yeah. boy, you know, if we changed things and ripped it all apart, it would be much better.
1: Yeah.
2: And then to realize after you've ripped it all apart, oh my gosh, there's not a lot here. Mm. Gee, what do we need? Well, we need this and that. Well, we used to have this and that. Let's put them together.
1: Yeah. And, yeah. Let's start over again.
2: Yeah.
1: Yeah. And also the fact that, you know, I'm a brown person, you know. Am I going to be included? Or, you know, this is a woman. Is she going to be included? Right. Are her needs going to be included? I like our system. It's been good for 250 years. It's been getting better and better and better. And now we're in a crisis situation. But we need everybody to pay attention, to be engaged, and to vote and maintain, you know, keep that system that we have and just improve on it.
0: Yeah. And one of the things that I probably repeat too many times is that the budget, any organization's budget, is the biggest policy statement it can make.
1: Yes.
0: Because yeah. it says, this is what we want to fund, therefore, these are the values that are important to us.
2: Right. So it's a value statement, not only a financial statement.
0: Right.
2: Yeah. yeah.
0: And if we think about, I lived in Massachusetts for a long time, and their school building assistance program is set up so that they pay a percentage of school building major repairs or new buildings.
2: The state does.
0: The state does. They contribute to the locality. They do sort of a sliding scale so that wealthier communities get a smaller percentage. Not as wealthy communities get a larger percentage. I was on the school board in Lexington, Massachusetts, which is a wealthy community.
1: Mm-hmm.
0: And even as a wealthy community, the state provided 30% of our building costs, and may have been a little bit more, but at least 30%. We're not getting anything here. There's yeah. literally no money.
1: No money.
0: If your school or your child's school needs some kind of major repair, you're not getting it. Any financial help from the state. You're going to hope that you've had insurance on that building and you've been paying the insurance, or you're just going to be paying it in cash or with bonds
1: mm-hmm.
0: because there isn't money.
2: And we call that an advantage.
0: This is the New Hampshire yeah. advantage.
1: And I think we have to always remember that yeah, we're talking about schools. We're talking a lot about education, but it does impact all of us and absolutely, our property taxes, our seniors. As you said earlier, people are moving out of New Hampshire, you know, out of their towns because of the tax burden. Yeah. So it's a huge part.
0: Yeah. And if we look at breaking down the public school system, breaking apart, that feeds into the Free State agenda of we're trying to destroy state government.
1: Yeah.
0: And here's one way to do it. We don't provide our children with a common core of education.
1: Mm-hmm.
2: We're glad you could join us today on Susan and Jim Talk Nashua with our guest, Melanie LeVake, candidate for New Hampshire's Executive Council.
0: Let's talk a little bit about rail.
1: Oh, rail. Yes.
2: And we have been talking about rail at least since I moved here in 1980. So, mm-hmm. Yeah, it's not a new topic.
1: No, it's not new. In 2018, when I was a senator, myself and several reps from Nashua, we sponsored and passed a bill on passenger rail, and it is a study of rail. We were really excited about this. It would bring more business to the area. It would allow people to travel to work in Boston or from Boston home to New Hampshire, take traffic off of the highways. A lot of pluses there. So we were excited that we were able to start the study. And the Executive Council, as I said, we approve contracts over $10,000. And this was a federal contract that we had for rail. And unfortunately, they ran out of money. They needed more money. And sometimes that happens with contracts. So when that contract came up and the renewal and the request for additional money came up, the Executive Council voted it down. And our counselor, David Wheeler, voted it down. And he said, this is a boondoggle. And so anyway, that was the end of the rail project. And I would do it so differently. I mean, I understand, first of all, that you have to do a feasibility. You have to understand the budget, what the design would be, where are we getting the funding. All of that needs to be determined before we can even move forward. So he just set us back years. And for me, rail is important. I know it's been important to Nashua for many years.
2: Agreed.
1: And yeah. And I look forward to the opportunity to get back into that study and get rail in New Hampshire. People who are coming, going to the airport from Boston or, you know, surrounding towns can fly out of Manchester. People, you know, they can take a train to Manchester. They can, you know, take a train home, you know.
0: Mm-hmm.
1: So there are so many advantages.
0: And business advantages.
1: Business,
0: it's not just people moving around.
1: Right.
0: We have such limited resources for revenue in the state that business taxes are our biggest percentage of state income.
1: Yeah.
0: Well, you provide rail service all the way to the airport. So say it was being... the stops would be Nashua and the city of Manchester and then the airport in Manchester. Think of how many more planes would be coming in and the use taxes from those planes. Think of the businesses in the airport. You know,
2: and the surrounding communities.
0: And the
2: communities.
0: Surrounding area.
2: Yeah.
0: And this is... And instead of that now, we're losing airlines from Manchester. This makes no financial sense,
1: right.
0: Regardless of...
2: And Susan and I used to live in Lowell, and we honestly used to take the train from Lowell into Boston and back. And once you do, if you do that once, you think, you know, maybe this is the best way to get to Boston because I don't have to fight the cars.
1: It's
2: an amazing experience. And there would be people like... younger folks, not us, who would say, you know, gee, I could work inside 128, but I could live in Mason. Mm-hmm. You know, that would be a reasonable thing for me to do. And when I get on the train to go to Boston, I can do work.
1: Yes, I love
2: don't,
1: that.
2: I don't have to just sit there and watch mm-hmm. this, you know, watch the trees go by. Yeah. I can get out my laptop and do some work. And yeah.
0: And the trees are often moving very slowly.
2: Yes.
0: So.
2: Yeah, in my car.
0: Yeah.
2: Yeah.
0: And I yell at cars from inside my car yeah. with the windows up. But the frustration of that.
2: Yeah, I get to work without the frustration of having driven in Boston rush hour traffic.
1: Right, yeah.
0: When you were with us a few months ago, you told us about a production, an artistic production. Can you tell us what happened with that?
1: Sure. So the production was Different Ship, Same Boat by the Guy Mendelo Ensemble. And I saw them at Big Bear. I was so impressed. Big Bear Lounge, which is in Brookline, part of Andre's Institute. It was a very intimate room that we were in with about 35 people. And I heard this ensemble playing beautiful music and song and singing about how we are all Americans. And I thought, more people need to see this. It needs to be in a bigger place. So in June, I had worked with some other folks to get the Amato Center and to bring this wonderful ensemble to Milford and to the Milford area. And we had about 200 people that got to enjoy the performance. It was so overwhelming, the feedback. You know, it was amazing. It was heartfelt. It made me feel proud to be an American. Just all kinds of positive feedback. And I did accomplish my goal, which was to have people feel as I felt. I believe you were there.
0: I was.
1: What did you think?
0: Just to let people know how this worked, because I didn't really have an idea of the structure of the performance. There was a series of scenes where they looked at different immigrant populations, some immigrants who wanted to be here and some who were forced to come here. And then there was a narrative that linked them together. I was wondering if there would be one about my immigrant experience, because all four of my grandparents came from Eastern Europe around 1900, fleeing anti-Semitism. And there was a section about it. Just hearing voices talking, yes, they're actors, but talking about their lives, all of these folks, their lives in the places that they left and what they had hoped for when they came here and how what they hoped for came to be their lives was really important, and to see the commonality among the different groups.
1: Yes.
0: Mm-hmm. You know, different ships, same boat.
1: Yeah.
0: You know, we were all in the same boat. Mm-hmm. It was a really very powerful performance.
1: Well said.
0: Let's talk a little bit more about voting.
1: Mm-hmm. Love my favorite topic.
0: There have been lots of efforts to limit voting rights, both on the federal level and here in the state. Despite the fact, at least here in New Hampshire, that there has been no evidence, literally no evidence, of any kind of systemic voter fraud. Where are you with that? What would you like to see happen there?
1: Well, as a senator, I was the chair of election law. And as I had mentioned, I worked for the automated voter registration, and we worked on ERIC and drawing fair districts. New Hampshire has the safest voting, and it is really fraud-free, so to speak, because we have so many checks and balances in the system between our Secretary of State and our supervisors of the checklist and the recounts that we have in New Hampshire, our paper ballot. We will never get rid of, we never should get rid of that paper ballot because that is our proof. So the cases of voter fraud have been very far and few, and it is not a reason to inhibit the people's right to vote. This is something that we have based on our Constitution. Some of us did not have that right to vote. Black people, women, people under, people 18 of age, they weren't able to vote. We fought for those rights. We need to maintain those rights. And there was one warrant article to have ballots counted by hand. And oh my God, are we asking for trouble there? Or,
0: yeah.
1: You know,
0: we've both been involved with that.
1: Yeah, yeah. And we've had them in Hollis and in Brookline because they feel like the people's counting is more valid or more
0: accurate.
1: Oh my goodness, no. This is. And
0: yeah.
1: Yeah. So I think that we have a very, very good voting system now. There's ways that we could make it better, more efficient, like with the SMART Act, safe, secure, modern, and accurate technology. But as far as voter fraud, no, that is not a thing. That is a made-up thing. And that's yet another thing that we need to look out for and dig into and see what is truth.
0: A year or so ago, we had Daniel Healy on the show, who is the city clerk here in Nashua. And one of the things he suggested was, if people have concerns about election safety, let them come and work an election and find out what we do to protect everyone's voting rights.
1: Yeah.
0: And I would encourage you to do that because it really doesn't happen.
2: And I'm doing that this year.
0: Yeah.
1: Oh, good. Good. Yeah.
0: We have just a couple minutes left. So what are the things that we may not have gotten to that you want to make sure people understand, including how do they get in touch with you? Where are you going to be? How can they meet you?
1: Well, before I go, I want to say a quick word about the community college that I graduated from. I was there last week, as mentioned, and I was so impressed with all the programs that they have for all people, young, old, to learn a trade. And they had aeronautics. They had shop with all these, high-tech shop machines, financial management. They have relationships with companies like Fidelity and other companies that you could do 10 weeks of job training and then work for a company. That is wonderful. And that helped me go from, someone working in department stores and, I did work in factories once. Because of the community college, it launched my career and my desire to get a master's degree and start my own business. So kudos to the community college. I highly recommend that people look at it, people attend. It's a low-cost way to get your education and into the workforce.
0: Yeah. We've been there several times for different events. We've seen the aeronautics program. I mean, just wonderful.
1: Yeah, it's amazing.
0: So how do people get in touch, or where are you going to be that they could meet you?
1: So you can get in touch with me at my email is melanie4nh@gmail.com.
0: Is that the numeral four or the word?
1: The word.
0: Okay.
1: So you can also go to my website, and it would be melanie4nh.com. So, and that will have all the information of, how to reach me by email as well. 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I plan on being in Nashua a lot, doing house parties and attending events. So look for me with a yellow jacket. And remember that it's time for a new day in New Hampshire.
0: Definitely. Melanie, thank you very much for being here with us. And we'll be supporting. We are supporting you.
1: Thank you.
0: We're very glad to be able to do that. The day is officially started. Enjoy it. Make sure you take care of your health. I feel like a mommy, but you know, I care about all of us. So make sure you take good care of yourself, and we'll see you again next week on Friday.
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4: USA Radio News, I'm John Summers. Todd Blanche is sworn in later today as the next U.S. Attorney General, with President Trump expected to be on hand for the ceremony. The Senate confirmed the acting AG Saturday after weeks of debate with a handful of Republicans in opposition.
5: On this vote, the yeas are 50, the nays are 49. The nomination is confirmed.
4: Republican Senators Susan Collins of Maine and Lisa Murkowski of Alaska joined Democrats in opposition. Supreme Court Justice Samuel Alito says, despite some recent reporting, he's not retiring.
6: Justice Alito tells the Wall Street Journal that he's here for another term. Questions about Alito retiring were sparked when NPR mistakenly posted a story saying Alito would step down when the High Court's term ended in June. That senior reporter with the network clarified later she'd made a mistake in her reporting. The conservative justice acknowledges to the Journal he's heard rumblings from conservatives to consider retiring while President Trump is still in office. Alito says, quote, it's not pleasant in the sense that it's a reminder of mortality. I'm Scott Carr in Washington.
4: New York City began the process of terminating the employment of Haitian municipal workers. This follows a Supreme Court decision allowing the federal government to end temporary protected status for Haitian immigrants. While dozens of workers are already impacted, municipal leaders warn the final number of job losses could easily reach into the hundreds. New York City Mayor Zohran Mamdani called on President Trump to restore TPS protections to support the city's economy and its large Haitian community. The Speaker of Iran's parliament mocked what he calls President Trump's pattern of promising major strikes, but then opting for negotiations instead. From America's News Network, USA Radio News.
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12: This is WSMN's Life for Today for August 10th. Happening on this day in 1960, the movie Psycho premieres. And in 1993, Ruth Bader Ginsburg becomes the second woman to serve on the U.S. Supreme Court. Born on this day in 1874, the 31st President Herbert Hoover. 1960, actor Antonio Banderas. Dying on this day in 2008, Isaac Hayes at 65. And in 2019, Jeffrey Epstein, imprisoned by suicide. He was 66.
13: Clap your hands just a little bit loud.
12: And finally, on this day, in 1963, Fingertips by 13-year-old Stevie Wonder hits number one. And that's WSMN's Life for Today for August 10th. I'm Phil Kincaid.

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9: Well, very good Monday morning, and welcome to the United Way Community Connections radio show. I'm your host, Mike Affelberg. It is Monday, August 10th, 2026. Hoping everybody is having a great start to their Monday. I just got into town, and I have to say the commute was pretty easy today. The drive was pretty easy. You know, it's not too terribly hot and humid. It's just looking like a great day in the neighborhood, as Mr. Rogers, our friend, used to say. So I'm hoping everybody had a fabulous weekend. Weekends in the summer are special, especially when the weather's nice. We definitely have earned that. It's short seasons here in New Hampshire. It's a long winter and everything else is short. But it's been a pretty nice summer, and I'm hoping yours has been fabulous as well. I'm just going to tell you the one highlight, the highlight of my weekend. My kids and my grandson gave me, as a birthday gift a couple months ago, the opportunity to go up to a little farm up near the Lakes region. Not really a farm, sort of like a people's house, really, where they have these little miniature cows and some pigs and some chickens. And we went up there with our grandson and did some cow petting, and it was adorable. I have to say the cows were just really, really, really cute and gentle. And you know, Hudson, our grandson, loved it. And the pig that was there was very large. And the thing about this place is that it really is a couple who, you know, they just had these animals that they decided they wanted to have as pets. They're not really working animals, not a farm. The pig ain't going to get eaten. The chickens are just running around having the time of their lives. It's a very peaceful place, and was a lot of fun to sort of pet the cows. So we did that yesterday. It was a hoot, and, you know, that kind of thing makes for some good memories. Listen, I'm hoping everybody's going to have a fabulous week. There is a lot going on these days. I'm just going to hit on a couple of those topics real quickly before we start our show. I will say this week is Memory Cafe Week at United Way. We have once a month a Memory Cafe program. The Memory Cafe is a place that's an informal meetup for people who want to bring their loved one, if they're taking care of somebody who is experiencing memory loss, dementia, Alzheimer's, etc. And it's an informal meetup where you get to meet other people who are going through what you're going through. And at the same time, your loved one has the opportunity to have some new experiences and a little bit of fun and a little bit of light in their lives. So we do that once a month. It's the second Wednesday of every month at the Nashua Senior Activity Center. If you go to the United Way Greater Nashua website, you can sign up for that. It's at unitedwaynashua.org. And if you look under the tab that says Our Work, you'll see for community resources, Greater Nashua Memory Cafes. So Our Work, Community Resources, Greater Nashua Memory Cafes. And there's a whole page about it, and it includes the registration link for the second Wednesday of each month at the Senior Activity Center from 10 to 11:30. We do ask that people pre-register so we can plan for food and activities. It's, of course, like every program we run, it's free to the public. And we really love this program. I mean, we started it last year as an experiment to bring the Memory Cafe, which is an evidence-based practice, meaning it's been proven to help people in a variety of ways. And we'd love for you to refer your loved one or come yourself to our Memory Cafe the day after tomorrow at the Senior Activity Center. There's a lot else going on. If you go to the events tab at United Way, the biggies right now are we have our shoe drive. Our shoe drive is running the entire month until the end of the month. Until August 31st, we're collecting shoes. There's a lot of different locations where you can drop off shoes. We're looking for lightly used but usable shoes. So if you close your eyes and kind of picture your closet, don't close your eyes if you're driving on the highway, but you know, just picture your closet at home. You probably have shoes in there that still have life in them, but they're not getting used by you. So what do you do with those shoes? You bring them to one of our drop-off locations. There's at the United Way or the Senior Center in Nashua or in Hudson, Crunch Fitness, Sky Meadow, Gate City Casino, the Nash Casino, Nashua Telegraph, Nashua Bingo, the YMCA, all three of their locations, the Nashua Community College, Southern New Hampshire Health, the Pheasant Lane Mall, the Merrimack Premium Outlets, Club Pilates, Alex Shoe Store, Nashua Coins, right in downtown Nashua, 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Those are all locations where you can drop off shoes. They need to be in good condition. And what does that mean? Like, no, like holes in the shoes or the soles can't really be delaminating. Those shoes we're collecting, and they'll be sent abroad. They're going to be sent to places like Honduras, South America, over poorer parts of Africa, and be used by people there who could not otherwise afford shoes. At the same time, United Way will receive a donation back from the company we're working with that's taking those shoes. They basically pay us by the pound, and we're using the money that we get back to create a shoe fund to support people in our community. We get people all the time that need a pair of shoes. Perhaps they're homeless. Perhaps they're a young person starting their first job. Perhaps they're an elderly person that needs a pair of shoes for diabetes management. And there's not a lot of nonprofits out there that have funds for those things. So we thought we should start a shoe fund, and this is what we're doing. So the shoe drive is creating the shoe fund. And we're hoping that you would support that because, you know, this is like the great circle of life for clothing in our community. And by the way, speaking of clothing, our first interview today is going to be with Katie's Closet. And that is an incredible program, which also supports clothing needs for people, in particular young people in schools. So the shoe drive is going on right now at United Way. We'd love your support for that. There's information on our website under events. The only other event that I really wanted to mention is, well, that's not really true. That's a lie. Before I even get into them, I'm not going to say that it's only going to be one other event. There's going to be two other events. We have the Skydive United event. That is a fundraiser, which is crazy if you think about it. We have people who will be jumping out of a perfectly good airplane in Pepperell, Massachusetts this Saturday to raise money for the hunger support work that we're doing in our community. So food insecurity has been a pretty big issue this past year. People who are struggling with the high cost of everything from, bagels to eggs to milk, cheese, basic staples, those things have gone up in price quite a bit. And at the same time, it's becoming harder and harder to qualify for SNAP, for food stamps, and to have to recertify for SNAP, and there's new requirements. So food insecurity is definitely an issue that we're working to address. And skydiving is our fundraiser to support that work this year. So this Saturday, we're jumping out of the plane in Pepperell. If you go to the website and click on Skydive United, you can see our team. You can donate to one of them if you want to support that work. I'm just going to sort of promote a couple of those folks because pretty excited to have them with us on the team. For starters, one of my board members, Sasha Stroms, is jumping out of the plane. She's works for the public health department. It's very excited to have her doing that. And she's already raised about $1,000. And then two of our partners from our bookkeeping firm, Dee Aponte and Nitya Teta, are both jumping out of the plane. They could use a little bit of support as well. Again, you're supporting them, but you're really supporting the Hunger Fund in Greater Nashua. We also have a team from St. Joseph Hospital jumping out of the plane. They sponsor the event. We're very, very happy about that. And last but not least, we will also have some folks from Bar Harbor Bank and Trust. We have two jumpers, and from Northeast Delta Dental and Ferris Plumbing, no jumpers, but event sponsors, and we appreciate their support. So that's coming up this Saturday. It's a great event. We've done it for 6 years now. If you want to join us Saturday morning at Skydive Pepperell, just to check it out. It's a lot of fun, and we'd love to see you there. And the very last thing I want to mention is one of our classes in digital literacy. We have a monthly course that we've been doing at the YMCA. We appreciate them hosting us there. So we have our cybersecurity and avoiding scams course, and that's actually on the 25th, but that's also on our events page. And you just click onto that and you can sign up right there. And we're pretty happy. Those classes fill up pretty fast. Believe it or not, that's kind of become a standing room only sort of a thing. So if you're interested in learning more about cybersecurity and avoiding scams, staying safe online, that's an important topic. That's on August 25th from 2 to 3 p.m. at the YMCA. And you sign up right on the United Way of Greater Nashville webpage under events. That is about the gist of what I wanted to mention for stuff going on this week. We have a little bit about our show. We're every Monday from 9 to 10 a.m. on the air right here on WSMN 1590 AM and 95.3 FM. We've been doing this for years now, really since way before the pandemic. We started this show as a way to give voice to the community nonprofits that are making such a difference in Greater Nashua. Every week we interview two different organizations and we just talk about, what do you do? How are you making a difference? How can people from the community get involved? Who gets referred to your programs? How do people get referred? How do they qualify? How can we support you? These are the really important topics around organizations in our community. So we do two different interviews today. We've got Katie's Closet coming on the show first. We're going to talk with them about their program, particularly in the schools, to support kids who don't have access to clothing that they need. I'm very excited to have them on the show and talk about their program. It's a really fantastic bit of work that they do there. And then the second interview will be with our good friends from the Nashua Community Music School. No strangers to this show. We'll have Cody Switzer on. They've got a lot going on this summer and some fundraisers coming up. So we're going to hear about that as well. You're listening to the Community Connections Radio Show on WSMN 1590 AM and 95.3 FM. We're going to take a moment here to take a break and listen to our sponsors who make the show possible. And after the break, we'll be back in just about 2 minutes with our first interview with Katie's Closet.
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9: 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Oops, that was me hitting my microphone. Sorry about that. And last but not least, if you want to listen and see the action, you can pick it up on the Facebook page for the United Way of Greater Nashville, United Way GN on Facebook, and we are live streaming the show there as well. If you happen to go there and you want to add a comment or leave a comment, I do monitor that throughout the show, and if you have any questions, that's a great place to leave them there as well. So, with no further ado, I'm going to introduce our friends from Katie's Closet, our first interview today. Katie's Closet is a program that many of us who work with the schools and with young people in the area are very familiar with. They've been around for a number of years, and the schools that participate each have a closet. They call it their own Katie's Closet. I think sometimes they don't even realize that there are other Katie's Closets. They maybe think it's their own Katie's Closet. I don't know. But we have them with us today. We have Mickey Cockrell, who's the CEO and one of the founders, co-founders of the organization, and Heidi Roy, who's the Director of Development. Ladies, welcome to our show today.
10: Thank you.
11: Thanks for having us, Mike.
10: It's a pleasure to be here.
9: That's a pleasure to have you as well. And I hope your summer is going great.
10: Wonderful.
9: I'm not sure what summer is like at Katie's Closet. It's probably a time of getting ready for the new year.
10: You have it. It's no break whatsoever.
9: Yeah.
10: You basically have to get ready for September.
9: Does anybody get a break ever anymore at all? I don't even think that's something that happens.
10: I think you're right. Maybe Christmas.
9: Not for me. I don't know about you. Not for me.
10: That's right.
9: There's probably like a week after New Year's It's like, oh, we're done now, but then it starts right up again.
10: It does.
9: So, Mickey, tell us about Katie's Closet. For those who don't know, what is the organization? What do you do? How are you making a difference in our community?
10: Thank you, Mike, for asking. Katie's Closet was founded to solve a big problem. We learned 16 years ago that children weren't able to go to school because they lacked the most basic needs that they had: clothing, shoes, toiletries, being able to shower in the morning. The problem was illuminated for us by my niece, Katie. So we were a family of six. I have three sisters, and Katie was my younger sister's daughter. She was born with a rare illness. She had 40 surgeries in 20 years, and she passed away at the age of 20. But the anomaly of Kate was she adored school, and you don't hear that often.
9: Yeah, you don't.
10: Every time she was having a surgery, she'd say, "Okay, doc, I'm bringing my laptop. Mom and dad, I want my homework, and tell me what day I'm going to go back," because that's what she would set her sights on. And coupled with that was a newspaper article that came out in our local newspaper. And this reporter had shadowed two kids who were homeless living in a tent by the bridge. And going to school was impossible. They wanted to, but they didn't have the confidence to go. They didn't have what they needed. And Katie shared a lot of stories about that. And a couple months after that, Kate passed away. And we thought, as a family, we have to do something to help the kids that don't have a chance to go to school. And Anne-Marie approached the school to give us a classroom. And I spent 30 years in retail, so we created a store. And we put in everything you can imagine: tops and bottoms and full-size toiletries and school supplies and shoes and everything they needed. And within a few months, 1,700 kids walked in there. And we knew we had a problem to solve.
9: Yep.
10: And we had a way to do it.
9: What community was that in where you started?
10: The first one started at Lowell High School, where there were 3,400 kids in the school. And after that first year and so many kids walked in, schools in Nashua and Lowell continued to call us and say, "I heard you had a resource. Can we have that? Can we have that?" Mm-hmm. So we were four sisters. We were seven family members in all. We were all working jobs. But we said, you know, you take a school. You take a school.
9: Yeah.
10: And the first one we opened here was
11: Fairgrounds?
10: Fairgrounds, that's right. Fairgrounds Elementary.
9: Elementary school, right.
10: That was the first one we opened in Nashua. And today we're in 12 school districts, serving 147 schools and 110,000 kids. But here in Greater Nashua, we're serving 10 schools in Nashua, all of Hudson, and we have just broken through in Manchester. But we've been part of the Nashua community for 12 years.
9: Yeah, I will say my daughter is a guidance counselor in one of the middle schools. and also spent time working in the after-school 21st century program in one of the elementary schools. Both schools have a Katie's Closet, yep. And she is just totally in love with your program. She loves it. She has kids that have needs. You're absolutely right. There is no question about it, a need that's hard to address in a very

0: styles and sizes and colors and inventory. And you mentioned shoes, and that just like sends me into a tailspin. So talk to me about how that works.
1: It's the community, and I have to tell you, that's why it's such a privilege to be on your show today. Our community in Nashua and every city that we serve students in hosts drives for us. Companies do so, individuals do so, new and gently used clothing. We collect that throughout the entire year. It's not season sensitive, meaning when you have it, you know, bring it down. Our main distribution center that supports Nashua is in Draycott, so it's only about 15 minutes away. And so we work very hard to build relationships with the community and to collect the new and gently used clothing that would go in there.
0: And I also know one aspect of the program is if a child doesn't find what they're looking for, what they need, maybe in their size, for example, or a specific item, that they can actually, quote unquote, order it from the home office. And how does that work?
1: So we have two signature programs. The in-school closet program is the main one.
0: Yeah.
1: And it's wonderful because it serves an entire school and an entire population. So whether it's, you know, a one-time need or a consistent need, that's there all the time. The second program we have is called the SOS Urgent Response Program. So imagine a child is you know, newly affected by a job loss or a family emergency, or they had a fire, or they're homeless, they're transitioning to foster care, or again, they're outsized. Obesity is a major issue among kids who lack, and so they can pick up that red bat phone and the school social worker gives us a call, as well as some of the agencies that we work with, and they place this special order, and the child gets up to 2 weeks worth of a restart package, everything they need.
0: Now, I want to just mention on your website, which is katiescloset.org, and that's Katie, C-A-T-I-E, katiescloset.org. There's a listing of locations. So in Nashua, the locations include Fairgrounds Elementary, Dr. Crisp, that's the school where my daughter worked in the after-school program, McCarthy Middle School, Nashua High North, Ledge Street Elementary, Fairgrounds Middle School, Sunset Heights Elementary, Amherst Street Elementary, Mount Pleasant Elementary, and Penichuk Middle School, which is the one where my daughter's in guidance. So a lot of schools, mostly lower income schools, a lot of them Title VIII schools, Title I schools rather. And then in Hudson, you're at Nottingham West, Hudson Memorial, and Alvern. So you're covering a lot of our community. That's really great.
1: Correct. We do have a threshold. So we, because there's a cost to building this store and making it happen, we build stores in public schools where 50% or more of the kids are low income. And I say that a little loosely. When you're in the hundreds or you know, over 1,000 kids in a school, it may be slightly under that 50. But the threshold is to make sure that we can do it right, that we can serve enough kids, that fashion can turn over, that the goods can refresh, and that the kids get the best that we have to offer.
0: That's really great. And so you're ready to go from the get-go, from day one of school?
1: Mm-hmm.
0: That's fantastic. So you're busy right now
1: restocking
0: and getting the word out. I want to transition a little bit to Heidi for a minute. So Heidi, you're the director of development, which I've found in the nonprofit world, that means different things at different organizations, right?
2: Yep.
0: But what it always means is bringing resources to bear to support the organization's mission. What does that mean in specific at Katie's Closet? What is your daily life kind of look like?
2: Daily life. I'm all about bringing in our major donors and stewarding them. I'm also helping. We have a girl who works out of Southern Mass, and she does our corporate sponsors and our corporate events. And so right now we are doing it's called our Fill the Bus, and it started August 1st and it goes till September 30th. And parents, you know, a lot of parents stress over getting clothes and things for their kids for school. The average parent spends about $600 per child, and that's mostly clothes and shoes.
0: Right.
2: So our Fill the Bus event is we partner with corporations and they host a drive for us with either new or gently used clothes. And our goal is 110,000 pieces of clothing. So that's what we're doing right now. So I get to help out with the events and steward our major donors and try to get everything sponsored so that we can continue doing what we do at Katie's Closet, what we do best. It was something that

0: Like I said, I've only been here 4 months, but I raised my kids in Nashua, and every single school that the kids attended has a Katie's Closet. Mm-hmm. And that hit me, and I was like, "Ooh, I need to do this. I need to give back."
1: Well, that's great. And the Field of Bus program is right there on your website, sort of very prominently featured. Of course, that makes sense because that's kind of a back-to-school sort of initiative.
0: Mm-hmm.
1: Do you have other events throughout the year, things that people should know about as ways of donating and supporting financially Katie's Closet?
0: Absolutely. Our next event is actually, we call it Walktober. It's a great time for you guys to, you know, walk and keep track of all your steps. It's the last 2 weeks of October. There's a registration fee of $30, and that gives a child a pair of sneakers. And then you have a little competition for prizes and gift cards after that.
1: You mean all I got to do is walk and tell you how many steps?
0: You got to walk and you got to track your steps for 2 weeks. And you can do, it's kind of fun because you can do it as a corporation, you can do it as a team. You know, it's great. Healthy competition is always a good thing in my world.
1: Especially when it's healthy competition. Yeah.
0: Healthy competition.
1: I like that. That's a great idea. I love that. Walktober. So $30 to enter. And you just start walking and tracking your steps.
0: Yep.
1: And what if you win? Is there like a winner?
0: There is. There's top three winners, three steppers, and you'll get gift cards. And the top winner gets an kind of a very nice gift card for a brand new pair of sneakers, because sneakers aren't cheap.
1: Sneakers aren't cheap. Absolutely. That is 100% true. So is this the first year that Walktober is taking place?
0: This is our third year.
1: Third year. About how many steps makes you a winner? Like, gauge this for me.
0: I don't know. Do you know, Mickey, how many there was last year?
2: Well, our top winner last year did do a few 5Ks.
1: Oh, just randomly threw in a couple of runs, too.
2: Exactly. They threw in a few runs. So, but I would say the second top winner after that was probably 86,000 steps.
1: Oh, that's a lot of walking.
2: Over 2 weeks.
1: Yeah.
2: But we also have a company. Prize. So who has the most employees and which company has the most steps?
1: Okay.
2: So now it becomes a corporate engagement program that is really exciting.
1: Yeah. So if you're in a big company, this is a great way to win, you know, and show off your company. So if you're from BEE or from mm-hmm. St. Joe's, you know who you are. You're listening. Start walking.
2: Absolutely.
1: I wanted to ask, Mickey, what sort of opportunities, because I know that resource development also includes volunteer engagement. Mm-hmm. What sort of opportunities are there for people to support Katie's Closet through their own efforts, through just giving back by doing things?
0: Which is, it's perfect time right now to go through your kids' clothes. And we love brand new and very, very gently used, because we never want a child to go into the closet and think, ugh, this is something that I wouldn't wear. And you can donate that. You can either give us a call from the website. You can take it down to our distribution center and drake it. And that gives us something to work with so that we can, you know, fill these closets.
1: So if you are like sitting at home and you are like, if your closets are filled with clothing that is useful but not used,
0: right?
1: Then bring it to Katie's Closet.
0: It's the perfect opportunity.
1: What a win-win! It stays out of the landfill. Yep. It gets good put to good use. You get a little bit of clearing out of your space. Can't beat that.
0: Absolutely.
2: I don't know if you were like this, but being one of six kids, every single August 1st, my mother lined us up and tried on all our clothes. And if it couldn't go down the line, then it was donated. So that's the in-home visual experience I'm talking about. But there's lots of ways to volunteer at Katie's Closet, which is also on our website.
1: That's fantastic. We're just about out of time, so I wanted to make sure, as the very last piece of information, how does somebody get referred to the program? Like, if you know a young person, like I have occasionally teachers that call up and they'll call us and they'll say, gee, I have a kid and they need clothing. And I'm like, and you're at what school? And do you not know that you have a Katie's Closet like right there? So what is it? How do people get referred? What are some of the criteria?
2: We do work with social service partners, so they just need to contact their nurse guidance counselor or a social service partner in the school, and then the school will either give them access to Katie's Closet or place an order. if you are a school that doesn't have a Katie's Closet, still go through your school.
1: Yeah.
2: And let them call us. And then in that way, we either can keep track of the need in a new school that we may, you know, need to open in soon, or we may find a way that we can help.
1: So like if you're, say, to put it in very real terms, if you, maybe you're a student at Broad Street Elementary School or Birch Hill Elementary School, not two schools that are served currently by Katie's Closet. If you went to your school guidance counselor, and identified that you needed maybe some assistance, they could then connect to one of the other schools to support your need, or just directly to Katie's Closet?
2: Directly to Katie's Closet.
1: Fabulous. Okay, that's great to know. Really good information. I am sorry we're out of time, but I'm so appreciative for what you guys are doing to support our community. It's amazing. It's really incredible.
0: Thanks very much for giving us this time this morning.
2: It's a privilege to be here.
1: Our honor, actually. So thank you. And again, it's online. It's katiescloset.org, C-A-T-I-E, katiescloset.org. You can donate. You can find out about upcoming events. You can help fill the bus. You can get ready for Walktober. You can learn what schools have a Katie's Closet and how you can support them. And we're going to take another quick break. After our break, we're going to have our second interview. That's with Cody Switzer. Cody has been on the show before. Cody is the assistant director at the Nashua Community Music School, another fantastic organization serving our community. I can't wait to hear what's new with Cody. And also, I brought a gift for him. So he's going to be excited about that, because I did a little Marie Kondoing of my house over the weekend, and he's going to be the beneficiary of that effort. You're listening to the Community Connections Radio Show, and I'm your host, Mike Appelberg.
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1: Well, and a good Monday morning. Welcome to the United Way Community Connections Radio Show. I'm your host, Mike Affelberg. It is Monday, what is it? Monday, August 10th. August. Can it already be August 10th? You know, before we know it, there's going to be snow on the ground. I mean, let's just be honest, Cody. Don't you think that's what's going to be happening pretty soon?
10: That is the future. We can't do anything about it.
1: We can't do anything. Well, we can. We can avoid, this part of the world
10: and that's fair.
1: Move to Costa Rica and there won't be snow on the ground. I don't know. It's not that terrible. I really don't hate it as much as I talk about it.
10: But. No, I think we all like to talk about it more than we actually feel it, depending on our heating situation.
1: I saw the most interesting it was like a little show, a little movie that I just saw on Facebook, but it was long. It wasn't like a Facebook reel. It was like literally like 25 minutes about the history of stone walls in New England.
10: Oh,
1: and yeah. And I was thinking about you actually, as I saw that, Cody, because you, like me, you're like from away, you're not from here.
10: No.
1: So anybody who goes hiking here in the woods ever, which I'm sure you do and have done, you come across these random stone walls in the oddest places.
10: Yeah.
1: And it was about the whole history of the stone walls and how that happened to come to be. And I learned so much because at one point in time, when people settled this area, they cut down virtually every tree in sight.
10: Mm.
1: This state was almost entirely deforested in the 1700s and 1800s.
10: Oh, didn't know that.
1: And so what we see as woods today did not exist, and it was farmers, and then there were sheep farmers. And what happened was all the topsoil started to erode, and what was underneath the topsoil were all these rocks that were left from the glaciers.
10: Huh.
1: And so every year, you know, we have these frost heaves, right?
10: Yeah.
1: Where there's moisture in the soil and the there's a frost and a freeze and a thaw, kind of a cycle, and the rocks actually get pushed up to the surface.
10: Hmm.
1: So back then, farming, every year you would come out and you'd have to start basically all over. You'd have this rocks all over your...
10: Yeah.
1: And so these walls weren't really intentionally built as walls. They were just big piles of garbage. And so the farmers would spend the first couple of weeks clearing their fields of rocks so they could actually farm again. And so over the course of a couple of generations, this became literally the largest building project that was never planned. In history,
10: huh.
1: There were thousands and thousands of miles of rock walls across New England.
10: Neat.
1: So then the farming community collapsed and everybody moved away and they went out to places like Montana where they could, you know, not have to deal with rocks and stuff like that. And farms sort of went into disrepair and the forests started to grow back.
10: Hmm.
1: So the rock walls we see today weren't put in the middle of the forest. The forest grew up around the walls.
10: They were already there.
1: They were there.
10: They
1: weren't there, and then the trees were gone, and then they were there, and now the trees are back.
10: Wow.
1: And so I've always wondered that when I'm hiking along and you see this wall in the middle of the forest, like,
10: oh, wow.
1: Who put this here? Well, the truth is, it was put there when there were no trees.
10: Yeah, that's a really...
1: Anyway.
10: Oh, wow, that's wild.
1: That has nothing to do with our show. But
10: no, but I enjoyed it.
1: I don't even know how I got onto that. Same, but I just had to... Oh, and along the way, I showed my wife this story, and I said, I know how I got here. I said, because I'm from away,
10: mm-hmm.
1: which is the most quintessential New England-y term, right? Nobody says I'm from away anywhere else in the world. Mm-hmm. But if you're not from here, you're from... somewhere else. Somewhere. And when you're from somewhere else, you're from away. And I never knew this about my wife, who I've been married to for almost 40 years. She just finds that term to be so cringeworthy.
10: Really?
1: She's like, don't you ever say that in my presence again.
10: Oh, goodness.
1: It makes me really want to throw up.
10: Oh, wow.
1: And I'm like, oh, well, now I'm going to say it all the time. All the time. So, honey, if you're listening to the radio show this morning, so sorry to hear that, but, you know, Cody and I, we're from away.
10: From away.
1: And so are you. So there you go. Listen, Cody.
10: It's good to see you.
1: Tell me, it's good to see you too. Tell me about the music school. You guys have a lot going on. You have a rock concert coming up that's a fundraiser, right?
10: Yeah, that's right, yeah.
1: So let's start with that. What is that?
10: Awesome. I love starting off with that. So this upcoming Sunday, August 16th at 2 p.m. at Taffeta Music Hall in Lowell, Mass.
1: I like how you use your announcer voice when you do this.
10: Coming soon
1: to a theater near you.
10: Exactly. Starring teen rock band Fates Collide, who rehearses weekly at the Nashville Community Music School, and headliner ska reggae sensation Westbound Train will have Play It Forward. It is our biggest rock concert of the summer. All funds that are raised go towards our scholarship programs, helping keep our music programs accessible and preferably free for everyone. So if you want to come on by this Sunday at 2 p.m., you can be able to support all of our wonderful music programs and have a great time at a show. We were just talking about rocks. How about you come and rock and roll?
1: Oh, my goodness.
10: I did it.
1: As pun-worthy as it gets. And that's August 16th. That's this Sunday. So
10: yes,
1: this weekend's going to be great. If you go check out Skydive United on Saturday, maybe you jump out of the plane with us. Maybe you don't die. And if you don't, you can celebrate that, you know.
10: That's right. Support the next generation
1: thing.
10: Of musicians.
1: Yeah, absolutely. By going to play with the Rocks at the Rock Concert on August 16th, 2 p.m. Where's the Taffeta Music Hall? I've never been there in Lowell.
10: It's in Lowell. I have actually not had the opportunity to visit it myself. So we used to be able to do it at the Anheuser-Busch Beer Garden, which unfortunately has closed.
1: Yeah,
10: so that is so Taffeta Music Hall opened their doors to us as an indoor venue. It used to be outdoors. We are now going inside. It has a lovely VIP lounge. So we're looking forward to it's nearby downtown Lowell. And we're looking forward to being able to set up and do the show for the first time at Taffeta.
1: And I'm sure that soulful ska is great and whatnot and blah, blah. But I'm sure that the stars of the show are your openers. And that's your teen rock band.
10: I am infinitely proud of our teen rock band. Fates Collide is what they have called themselves for this iteration of the band. And they're playing a very large array of songs, including songs from the Arctic Monkeys, the Neon Trees, which is more like in the later 2000s. Teens, and then we go all the way back to the 60s with Come Together, go to the 90s with Radiohead, Green Day as well. So they do a large variety. Oh, if you're a pop star person, Freya Sky, she's one of the newer pop stars have come out recently. We're doing a song by her as well. They're doing a large variety of tunes like rock, punk, metal. That's going to be a great opener before we get into a really cool ska reggae jam set.
1: That's really great. And that's a big band. There,
10: it is.
1: There's like, it looks like there's 10 or 12 kids in the band.
10: There's actually 15 members in the band.
1: Wow. Yeah. That's awesome. Yeah. That's a big, probably some big sound.
10: They do. We break them off into little small groups and everything. And I was talking to some folks at the Nashville Ink Link about this recently. And just like the friendships that are made like by like separating and creating these new groups every time a new crop of students come in. It's been just so beautiful to see. Like there's folks who just hang out with each other or come to the school 30, 45 minutes early to hang out at the school because they think it's a safe place. So seeing this rock band and how it's grown and how it's more like almost a community service band than anything has been a really beautiful thing. Sorry, went off on a tangent.
1: That's all right. So you can buy tickets online. General admission tickets are $20 plus some fees. Mm-hmm. You can also buy them at the door. I'm assuming you bypass some of the fees if you do that. But it's a fundraiser that supports the mission of the community music school.
10: That's
1: fantastic. So that's on Sunday. And this is, I think, the third annual event? Second
10: well,
1: annual?
10: It's been going on for 9 years, actually.
1: Oh, has it?
10: Yeah.
1: Really?
10: So, but it's been, we've made it, we had to take a break during 2020, during the COVID years. But we've quite recently really come back with a vengeance. Like for a couple, last year we had Big D and the Kids Table, a big punk ska band at the Anheuser-Busch Beer Garden with our teen rock band. And this year we're moving along to Taffeta Music Hall. So looking forward to seeing how it grows more and more.
1: That's really great.
10: Yeah.
1: And I was going to ask also, Cody, besides the concert this Sunday, what else is going on right now? This summer's been really busy for you guys.
10: My goodness, yes, actually. So this July, like if I think back to just July for a second, we had all of our day summer camps for our kiddos. So first week was Broadway week, where they actually put on a Broadway show and performed it at the end of the week for all their adoring fans. The next week was the instrument adventure, so they learned all the different worlds of instruments and did an instrument share and live music share at the end of the week. And then the final one was Pop Star 2026, where they learned how to be a modern day pop star. They actually even came by here to WSMN for a proper pop star interview.
1: I saw that. Yeah. Somebody's some other show. There are other shows here.
10: Robin and Lisa, if I'm not correct.
1: Yeah, I saw that. That's amazing.
10: Yeah, so that was a very packed month. I'm so thankful to all of our directors, assistant directors, camp counselors, Gentle Dental and Fox Pest Control for being our sponsors for the summer camps. It was just wonderful. That being said, if you could hear it in my voice, I'm a bit tired. But it's all been just great fun.
1: That's really great. Now, so as summer wraps up, going into the school year, going into the fall, any highlights that you want to hit on for the community music school?
10: Totally. So we're going into our school year. Open registration is open for private lessons and our group classes.
1: Yeah.
10: Private lessons will start the week of September 9th on September 9th. So if you want to register for maybe a 30-minute lesson trial pack for $99, dip your feet into the world of music. Or if you have a little one who's...
1: And would that be any kind of instrument that you guys, like, you know, let's say you can do a class for maybe you want to learn how to play the drums.
10: Yep, that is correct.
1: Or maybe you want to learn how to play the electric guitar.
10: Or the acoustic or the classical or even banjo.
1: Or even banjo. Yes, you're well equipped with banjos. That's apparently right. I hear. Although for me, it would be like I want to spend my time playing the recorder, because that's about all I'm going to be able to learn. I know my musical talents.
10: It's amazing how that can translate to other woodwind instruments, Mike.
1: Yeah, you're not going to find me playing the oboe, I can tell you that. So you can do like a introductory starter course. Is that something new? I think that's a great idea.
10: It is not new, but thank you for saying it's a great idea, because we agree.
1: Yeah.
10: So we've actually been doing that for a while during our academic year. During the summer, it's a little bit different, but like for new students, if you want to give it a try. And we also have group classes for 4 to 7 year olds. So if you have a little one who wants to get their feet wet with music, but you're a little nervous to get them into private lessons, try out Mini Musicians or Mini Strings, which is an 8-week group class where you can try out music, try out the violin, and see if it works before going to private lessons.
1: That's really great.
10: Yeah.
1: Are there partners that you mentioned Gentle Dental, which I, by the way, I saw you guys did like a Facebook thing or a TikTok thing. Promoting them, which I thought was really great.
10: Thank you.
1: Honestly, it was really adorable and kind of
10: the hosh gosh bagosh. That
1: Yeah. And I saw that, and I actually sent that to one of my colleagues and said, "This is world class for sponsor recognition, because it was eye catching and really really clever."
10: It was really in the moment too. We were just driving back from another sponsorship video and everything, and then she was like, "Look, it's Gentle Dental." I was like, "Hosh gosh bagosh." So I'm glad you liked it so much.
1: I did. And so, are there other sponsors that you'd like to give a shout out to? Anybody who's like really supporting the programs?
10: Oh my goodness. I actually have a list real quick. I didn't get my phone.
1: Okay, I'll keep talking while you go get your phone. Cody is going to grab his phone, and we're going to talk about some of the incredible partners and sponsors and supporters of the Nashua Community Music School. Of course, it takes a lot of support to make a big program like NCMS work. So while he pulls that list up and pops his headphones back on, this was a spontaneous question, so I don't blame you for not being prepared.
10: We just recently posted on our Instagram and Facebook at Nashua CMS, by the way, all of our sponsors for Play It Forward. So I just want to give a shout out to all of them, if you don't mind.
1: I don't mind. I love it.
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1: You know, so many of those companies that you mentioned are supporters and sponsors of so many programs in our community. And I'm just, we live in a, like you mentioned, Rapano, for example. My mm-hmm. friend Matt,
10: yep.
1: who owns Rapano, is in my Rotary Club, and he also supports so many other organizations like Meals on Wheels and others, and Rotary Club, of course. And I think that's one of the beautiful things about Nashua is that our business community really likes to give back and support, you know, building a strong, robust, you know, environment for everybody.
10: I cannot agree anymore, because in the last 3 years of being assistant director and fundraising and trying to like make sure the school is on a strong footing, the support from local businesses like from Rapano Stoneworks, I want to give a big old clap to Matt LaLiberté. He's awesome.
1: He is absolutely.
10: He's a wonderful person. The pride I have in living here, I've only been here for about 5 years, New Hampshire and Nashua for 3 years, but the pride I have in being able to be supported by these businesses is just wonderful. It's awesome.
1: Well, you know, it's great to be here, even if you are from away. We're out of time.
10: That was great.
1: It's Cody Switzer, Assistant Director at Nashua Community Music School, nashuacms.org on the internet, and also with Facebook and Instagram. At NCMS.
10: At Nashua CMS.
1: At Nashua CMS. There's big Play It Forward fundraiser this Sunday. You can buy tickets right online. Before that, we had Katie's Closet, katiescloset.org. I don't know who we're talking with next week, but it's going to be great, because that's about all we have in our community is great nonprofits doing incredible work. You're listening to the Community Connections Radio Show. I'm your host, Mike Affelberg. We'll be back next Monday with some more terrific interviews.
11: Attacks on Iranian allies in the region. Congresswoman Alexandria Ocasio-Cortez says Abdul El-Sayed's victory in Michigan is a sign the party's unifying. During an appearance on ABC's This Week, the New York Democrat says it's a time of renewal for the Democratic Party, with a shift toward focusing on the working class.
12: We have really an ascendance of a young, inspiring, exciting electorate, energizing wave of candidates that I think really inject a new energy to the Democratic Party.
11: Several prominent Democrats have backed the progressive El-Sayed following his primary victory last week. Some names include former Vice President Kamala Harris and Senate Minority Leader Chuck Schumer. From America's News Network, USA Radio News.
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14: Green flag is in the air. The Iowa Gorn 350 is underway.
15: Contact hard into the outside wall. It was Tyler Reddick at the bottom of the racetrack. The green and white checkered flag goes in the air. Blaney wins the stage.
14: They're bumping and grinding, coming off the corner. Larson gets into Bowman. He'll turn Bowman into the outside wall.
15: Green and white checkered flag awaits. Christopher Bell receives it right now and will win stage number two.
16: A terrible pit stop for Joey Logano. There he goes, down and away from second to the back of the field on this pit stop.
14: Ryan Blaney puts the fender out in front of Chase Elliott. Christopher Bell.
17: Christopher Bell will go to the high side of Ryan Blaney. He will sweep around Blaney. Christopher Bell goes back to the lead to lead his 71st lap of the afternoon.
15: Gibbs gets right beside Brad Keselowski. He's going to have Christopher Bell pinned behind him. Checkered flag is in the air, and Ty Gibbs wins the Iowa Corn 350 powered by ethanol at Iowa Speedway.
18: A field of dreams comes true for Ty Gibbs in Iowa. I'm Tim Catalfamo. This is the Monday Morning Race Recap brought to you by Sunoco. From NASCAR to your car, Sunoco. Performance is what we do.
19: Well, down
16: around here, Ryan Blaney gets four tires, Sunoco Racing Fuel.
19: From fueling NASCAR champions on the track for over 20 years to innovating 94 octane, the highest octane on the market. Performance is what Sunoco does.
20: Sunoco cans injected into the car, bubble wall is down and away.
19: All Sunoco fuel at the pump meets the same top-tier standards as the fuel used in NASCAR, from the track to your tank. Sunoco, the official fuel of NASCAR.
18: Ty Gibbs outlasted Christopher Bell and the rest of the field Sunday afternoon to win the Iowa Corin 350 at Iowa Speedway. It was Gibbs' second win of 2026, and the win moves him into second place in the point standings. The race was highly entertaining and featured seven caution flags along with an average speed of 103 miles an hour. With Gibbs the winner in Iowa, Christopher Bell recorded another second place finish this year. Ryan Blaney was third, with Josh Berry and Denny Hamlin the top five. Other notables include Joey Logano, who was 14th, Chase Elliott 15th, Brad Keselowski came home 27th, Kyle Larson 33rd, and Tyler Reddick finished last after crashing out early in the race in 36th. As mentioned, Ty Gibbs moves up to second in points behind leader Denny Hamlin. Ryan Blaney holds down third, with Tyler Reddick and Chase Briscoe the top five in the standings, with now three races to go before the start of the chase. Speaking of the upcoming schedule, the next race for the Cup Series is a date in the capital city of Virginia at the action track, Richmond Raceway. The Cookout 400 begins Saturday evening, live exclusively on the Motor Racing Network. And with this week's Monday morning race recap on the Motor Racing Network, I'm Tim Catalfemo.
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27: 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And in 1993, Ruth Bader Ginsburg becomes the second woman to serve on the U.S. Supreme Court. Born on this day in 1874, the 31st President Herbert Hoover. 1960, actor Antonio Banderas. Dying on this day in 2008, Isaac Hayes. He's at 65, and in 2019, Jeffrey Epstein, imprisoned by suicide. He was 66.
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27: 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And that's WSBN's Life for Today for August 10th. I'm Phil Kincaid.
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0: 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We'd actually love to see you there so you can interact with us if you're able and let us know what you're thinking. We have a really exciting guest today that I think can almost match your energy level, Matt. Almost. Carol Roy is going to be here.
1: I think anybody can match my energy level right now.
0: Well, it is a tired Monday morning. But anyway, Carol is going to be here about half past the hour. Well, we're going to be talking about a lot of different things. I mean, it is wide open. She does cybersecurity. She's a DJ for cheerleaders. She's a mom. She's on, I think, the school board. She is running for state senate. There's so much to talk about with her. I'm excited.
1: That's great.
0: But in the meantime, good morning, handsome. It's so lovely to see you back in here.
1: Good morning, lovely.
0: How are you today? Tired.
1: Tired.
0: You are in full training mode for the Boston Marathon.
1: I am. Yep. It's actually I'm more interested in this eagle.
0: I know, right?
1: We're watching right now in the studio. There's an eagle that they have a live cam on at friendsofbigbearvalley.org. Big Bear is near San Bernardino in California.
0: Yeah.
1: And I love this bird. It's just sitting there sleeping.
0: You got to see it move.
1: I did. I saw it move.
0: You know, I ran out of the room for a minute, came back, and it had moved. I was like, ah. So if you hear me totally zone out, it's probably because the eagle's moving and my squirrel brain has latched onto that.
1: It's just right now sleeping in a nest for all the people that can't see it at home.
0: Very large nest.
1: But it's a pretty large nest. There's two eagles normally. I think we saw the camera we went to the website this morning just to check it out. But this is, the eagle has just got its beak tucked in.
0: Yep.
1: Seems like it's a little cold out there in Big Bear right now, but...
0: It looks cold. It's windy for sure.
1: Yeah.
0: This is the play-by-play of the eagle cam.
1: I know. We might just do this for the next... when does our guest come? We might just do this for the next 20
0: minutes. Not until 7:30. Maybe we should just talk about the eagle. Yeah. There is something special about seeing bald eagles, and they're just so huge. And you do see them quite a bit. So where I grew up near Grafton, Illinois, so I grew up in East Alton, but Grafton, they always had like a couple eagles here or there, you know, and it was almost like sighting something that you never, like the Pious Albert or whatever, like something mythical. But we went to Canada a few years ago, right?
1: Yeah, it was a couple years ago.
0: And there were so many eagles.
1: There's so many eagles.
0: Like everywhere. Mm-hmm. And went to Alaska, so many eagles, mm-hmm. like everywhere. Like we have... You know, what do we have? What bird do we have in mass here? Blue jays.
1: Blue jays.
0: Yeah, blue jays. They had eagles.
1: They have more. Wow. Well,
0: they have like sitting on posts, sitting on, you know, light posts. Mm-hmm. Well, maybe like more like we have not quite as many seagulls. But anyway, it's pretty exciting. So
1: I will say, actually, if you're tuning into Facebook Live, I realize that they George put the camera on the screen a little bit. So people you can see the nest and you can see the eagle.
0: You can kind of see that. So that's fun. So you can kind of see what we're looking at. We did think there was another weird ostrich bird behind it and then realized that was some
1: How did they get the camera needles. Up in this? I mean, it's probably a redwood.
0: So do they migrate? Like, because I think eagles come back to the same nest. They spend so much time and construction on these things. They're massive things. I mean, these are like logs they put up there.
1: Yeah.
0: Not just normal twigs. Anyway, this is the most compelling thing we have to talk about.
1: We might just go dark for the next 5-10 minutes. Just watch the eagle.
0: No, we got to get our energy level up. I love our new intro. I'm just going to say it like kind of jazzes me up. It's fun.
1: It's good.
0: Super, super fun. It's exciting. So what else is exciting lately?
1: Celtics are exciting. They clinched the playoffs last night.
0: Oh, that is it. I slept through that.
1: Yeah. They're going to have probably a pretty deep run, I would assume so. I think Jason Tatum is looking a lot better than he was when he first came on, but it's his 11th game. I mean, it was his 11th game last night, and he did extremely well. He posted 32 points, I think it was.
0: Wow.
1: For somebody that came back after an injury that was only 10 months ago.
0: And it was Achilles a serious injury.
1: Oh,
0: right?
1: It's one of the most serious.
0: I've never had that, but I watched the injury happen, and it was terrifying.
1: His calf window shaded.
0: Yeah, it did.
1: For anybody that knows what that means, it's like basically it just kind of like the tendon dislodged.
0: Everybody just quit drinking
1: flapped.
0: Their coffee right now. They're
1: I know.
0: Oh, my gosh.
1: Well, no, they didn't
0: it's
1: stop
0: a little
1: drinking
0: too much
1: coffee.
0: Medical information this morning.
1: Yeah, but the
0: but
1: idea,
0: it was
1: that,
0: serious,
1: the idea that it was that serious and he was able to come back from it in 10 months. Like, I think Halliburton over in Indiana had the same injury, and he's still on the sideline. And it happened around the same time, too. I think it was like within a week.
0: Yeah.
1: So get well to him soon because he's a great player. But yeah, it's Jason Tatum is obviously very, very regimented, and he did a great job coming back from that injury.
0: Who do you, so we've had, I mean, last year they had an amazing set of players. Mm. And a lot of them left, like quite a few of like,
1: oh
0: the
1: yeah, most of them
0: main people left. So who do you think, who is like standing out for you this year? Tatum just came back, but who's the standout player this year? And why is it, why is it not Pritchard?
1: Exactly. And why is it not Pritchard? It's, yeah, it is Peyton Pritchard. His game stepped up a lot. As a matter of fact, a couple of things happened, which are interesting. I thought if you would have told me what Derek White's stats were at the beginning of the year, if you said by this point in the year, he's going to have these stats, I would have said this team's not going to do very well because I always thought that Derek White would be the key behind somebody else leaving. But Derek's not had a great year. However, the Celtics as a whole have had a great year.
0: They keep doing well. Is it the coaching? Is it New England air? What is it?
1: Yeah, a lot of it is the coaching. Joe Mazzulla likes to win. He just has them ready. He's a little insane. People tell, you know, stories about his insanity and what, you know, what he demands of his players. But the way that
0: it is, it's working.
1: Yeah, well, he's got an energy bunch. I'd say that's probably the difference. Having somebody like, I think Drew Holiday was an energy guy. I think he was also a great defender, and I think Porzingis was great too. Although Porzingis never got on the court, he was always injured. I would say though that with the departure of those guys, we needed some energy, and so everybody that we brought in to surround, JB. First of all, Jaylen Brown has stepped up his game. He's an MVP candidate. He should be at the forefront of that conversation. But beyond Jaylen Brown, there are other players that have stepped up, and everybody plays amazing defense. Plus, we got some pretty interesting rookies. In Hugo Gonzalez, I think he's an interesting one. Every time he steps on the court, there's a stat that they track, and I can't remember what the name of it was, but basically it's plus points. It's like how many points do you score? Does your team score when you come into the game, how do you go into a deficit or do you go into an increase? Mm-hmm. And I think Hugo Gonzalez leads all rookies in that, and probably leads the league. I think he leads the league in like plus minus percentage or plus minus points.
0: Impressive.
1: So whenever he comes in, they score a lot of points, and then he leaves, and then they go down. So, but I guess what I would say is Peyton Pritchard is probably the key behind all of this. He's definitely stepped up his game.
0: Well, and I want to say a big shout out and thank you to the Celtics for not being so much of a nail biter as they were last year, because my ears are not bleeding at this point.
1: Well, wait till the playoffs. Yeah.
0: Yeah. My husband gets jazzed for this.
1: Yeah.
0: He gets super jazzed. Something else I know you're super jazzed about that is kind of big in the world of technology and stuff. Apple is turning 50 this week. Right?
1: Yeah.
0: Or is it just the celebrations this week? Or is it, no, it's actually 50.
1: April 1st, 1976 is when they incorporated in Steve's Garage. It's when they signed the agreement with Ronald Wayne, the third founder of Apple, which is interesting. Ron, there's an old story that goes back many years with the two Steves, Steve Wozniak, Steve Jobs, and Ronald Wayne. Mm-hmm. And Ronald was brought into the company apparently because Steve and Steve weren't able to agree on the parameters of incorporation. So Wozniak had some inventions and some things that he patented that Steve Jobs said that really the only value behind Apple would be those patents, and Wozniak wouldn't agree to bring those patents into Apple.
0: Interesting.
1: And so they required, basically the reason that Ronald Wayne was even a part of this was because he knew, Steve Jobs knew that Ronald could sit them both down and convince Steve Wozniak to contribute those patents. He was a referee.
0: Amazing.
1: So the initial agreement was that Wozniak and Jobs would each get 45% of the company and Ron Wayne would get 10%.
0: Okay.
1: And so when...
0: I'd love to be in on that early deal.
1: I know, right? So when they all went to Ronald Wayne's house after Ron convinced Steve Wozniak to contribute the patents to Apple, Ron Wayne, this is back in the day when people were more insane back then. He just sat down. He wasn't an attorney. He was just a very smart guy. He sat down and actually wrote out on a typewriter the agreement between the articles of incorporation.
0: I guess that's better than on a napkin.
1: It's better on a napkin. But yeah, on an old IBM typewriter, he basically started typing out the entire agreement. And I think that both Steves were like shocked at the fact that Ron Wayne could just sit here and type this out.
0: I can just hear the typewriter keys out.
1: Yeah, and he did it, and Ron was the third signature on that agreement. And I don't remember what the time was, but it wasn't too long after that where he actually sold his 10% to them for $800.
0: Super cool.
1: Now, well,
0: was it worth a lot then, or was it not worth a lot?
1: No,
0: then?
1: But
0: was it still the Mac and Crash, or was it?
1: Well, back then it wasn't even the Apple II. I mean, it was the Apple I, and I think people always, you know, say that was one of the biggest blunders in the history of Apple. But I think what you need to, Ron Wayne actually explains this in his book, but he also explained this when we went to the event at the Computer Music, the History Museum, a couple of weeks ago. He said, Steve and Steve didn't have nickels to rub together to their name.
0: Yeah.
1: So if anybody, you know, there could have possibly have been a lot of debt. And if anybody had a lot of debt or they wanted to collect on that debt, who would they have come after? They would have come after Ronald Wayne.
0: Right.
1: So he was concerned about the actual like liability that came with that. So that's why he sold it for $800. And I think he still has that check. Well, you say that, but actually when you lay it out, like most companies don't become that size, especially with just two guys that are, you know, Mike Markola wasn't anywhere. Mike Markola was pretty much the guy that brought Apple to its heyday. And he wasn't around. It was just, you know, Ron, Steve, and Steve. And like Ron said, those two guys didn't have any money to their name, so they would come after him. So I get it. Now I get it a little bit more. I didn't understand it when the story just simply was, you know, Ron sold his 10% for $800. But when you, in the grand scheme of things, he did say, you know, Ron said later, years later, he's still alive today. But he said, I never starved, so it wasn't a big deal. And he was always involved in technology, but Silicon Valley stories.
0: Technology. So in honor, we're going to, you know what, maybe next week we'll do a deeper dive into Apple. You know what? Yeah, we're going to do a deeper dive.
1: I don't think we should.
0: I can. Okay, well, here, I have a question for you. And if you can't answer this, okay. I don't know what you can answer. What is your favorite Apple product ever? So far? Because I know there's going to be other things in the future. But what is your favorite Apple product so far? I'll start my iPhone.
1: Yeah.
0: I love my every iteration of my iPhone is like, oh, I love this thing. Although sometimes I hate to love it.
1: Yeah.
0: Because it's become like an appendage, but it keeps everything right there.
1: It's a tough question to answer because if you just say that my most favorite, I would probably say my MacBook Pro right now. But if you said like what is the most historically relevant to me,
0: yeah.
1: I'd say my PowerBook 7500 or my PowerMac 7500-100.
0: Everybody's gone, huh?
1: I know. It's such an obscure product, but it was actually the first product to include audio video inputs, which allowed me to hook my cameras up very first time.
0: You know, I think the iPod was the thing that brought I feel like it brought so many more people because even if you weren't a techie or something, the iPod gave you something to, you know, we didn't have to carry around the Walkman anymore.
1: Right.
0: Or, you know, the CD players were ridiculous to walk around. Not that I was running with any of those things, but I imagine a CD player running with would not have worked as well. So So I think the iPod was something that put Apple like really in the hands of most people, wouldn't you say? Because not everybody was into computers and everybody still had a home computer, but maybe they had listening to music.
1: I think
0: it was a good way to have all of it.
1: I think it continued the revolution that was starting, which was smaller, put it in the palm of your hand.
0: Like MP3 players.
1: Yeah. MP3 players had a difficult... Nobody had figured out the formula up to that point of transferring music easily onto a device. And MP3 players didn't make it any easier. There was a lot of hoops that you had to jump through, a lot of custom software. And I think the biggest decision actually that changed Apple's fortunes and probably changed the music industry was we had an application called iTunes. Mm-hmm. It's no longer called iTunes. It's part of music now, and actually TV, and it's split out to a bunch of different things. But back in the day, we had something called iTunes. And iTunes basically allowed you to manage your music lists. And it was very, very simple. The ability to take a CD and to put it into your machine and then to burn it to your computer. And then you could manage all of your different CDs right there. And that was revolutionary to do that for your computer. But then the ability then to transfer those and manage your playlists and just transfer them onto a device was very quick, and it was revolutionary. And the ability to do it through a medium like FireWire, which made it fast. Those things, I think, were the reason why the iPod was successful, because our tagline was 1,000 songs in your pocket, and nobody can manage 1,000 songs in their pocket unless they have the managing capabilities. So the idea that you could get it down into a small device, but then also be able to have the revolutionary scroll wheel. I don't know if you remember that little scroll wheel.
2: There was the
1: click wheel, the scroll wheel, all of that stuff. What made it so that you could maneuver through your files very quickly. And I think all of that combined, it wasn't just the size of the iPod, but it was also like, you know, the experience of iTunes. Mm-hmm. When iTunes went to Windows, that was the biggest decision that Apple had probably made in its history. Because what that meant, we were very much an enclosed company. We believed that the hardware and the software should be owned by Apple, and that's it. And we didn't think about, like, you know, extending our ecosystem. But when we moved iTunes to Windows, a whole generation of people said, wait a minute, the iPod now could be available to us, because we could manage our iTunes on our Windows machines, and we could plug the iPod right into our computers. So that for us was one of the largest business decisions. And I would say probably changed the music industry, because back in the day, you know, Apples were, what, 3-4% of the market at best. Mm-hmm. And then Windows machines took up 85-90% of all desktops at home and laptops. And so making that decision was huge for not only Apple, but I think the music industry as a whole. And then we had 99-cent songs, which I remember the music industry being very upset about that.
0: Well, can I say, though, that's so much better than, do you remember that CD thing that you could get that was like, you get, I don't know, like so many CDs for $10 or something. I forget mm-hmm. what it was, but really this was like a subscription.
1: Columbia House.
0: Yeah, you were about to get a lot more for a lot more money than what you bargained for. But, you know, then there was the storage of all these places. As somebody who has always had like music playing, like, for most of my life, I love all different genres of music. Country, not as much as the others. But anyway, you know, always having music going and stuff, it's been like, it's been revolutionary for me. Like, yeah. I loved to be able to not have to, A, have the cassettes that we had to, you know, wind up again with that. But I also to be able to have it on my desktop and kind of like organize my playlists and all that kind of mm-hmm. stuff. And yeah, it was a big deal for me.
1: That stuff, you know, it's funny, that stuff hasn't changed.
0: No.
1: Like, when you think about how old that design model is mm-hmm. of having a, you know, the only part of it that's changed is is everything's on the cloud now, right? So right. that you can just sync everything to the cloud,
0: like an
1: and then it can download to your phone immediately. You don't have to, like, plug it into your computer, although you still can. But I think it's been kind of remarkable that none of that's changed, and it's been 25 years, and here we are. The eagle, by the way, hasn't moved.
0: It has not moved.
1: And it's still sleeping. Of course, it's pretty early in California, so I would expect eagle to sleep.
0: It is.
1: Makes sense.
0: I'm super glad that we are talking about music, because our guest, by the way, if you're just tuning in, you're listening to The Greg Show, and we are live on WSMN.live or over on Facebook on The Greg Show page. 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So our next guest is one of those people who does it all. And somehow makes it look fun. So if you look her up, you're going to see that. Carol Roy, she's a mom. That might be what she would list first. A DJ, a motivational speaker, a cybersecurity professional, a Hollis school board member, and now she's running for New Hampshire State Senate. Carol, welcome to the Greg Show.
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0: And there's that energy I thought we were going to have.
1: There it is.
0: So I noticed when you pulled up, you're driving a vehicle. I don't want to call you out because we're no doxing here, but you have a lot of ducks. Are your ducks in a row?
3: My ducks are in a row.
0: I
3: most
0: feel
3: of
0: like
3: the time.
0: Mine are squirrels at a rave.
3: But squirrels
0: got,
3: at a rave.
0: Yeah, but yes. You've got yours in a row, huh?
3: There is no line. They're just swimming around in the pond. No, it is. It depends on the day, I guess. But yeah. you do your best. I think that's all we can ask of anybody is to take what's coming and make decisions and put things where you need them. And mine happened to be all over the dashboard.
0: Humanity, that's how it works. So you wear a lot of hats.
3: Lots.
0: Which one do you grab first in the morning?
3: Mom.
0: Mom?
3: Mom hat.

0: girls that live right in Hollis by Silver Lake.
1: Oh, cool.
0: And so sometimes the kids will be out on the playground at the primary and upper elementary schools, and the eagles will just be flying over them while they're outside. Nice. It's pretty neat.
2: They're like majestic.
0: They are so
2: cool.
0: If
2: I see an eagle, I'm like, full stop. It's dangerous when I'm driving, but it's very, very exciting. So,
0: note to everybody, do not rear end Alicia when she sees an eagle.
2: An eagle,
0: please.
2: Slow down. I'm a little more careful than that, but
0: they are much bigger than you think they are.
2: They are.
0: I had a bald eagle encounter. This is such a random story, but I guess that's what happens on the Greg Show.
2: Yeah, that is. True. We are the sea of random.
0: Which, by the way, I definitely am going to chime in on your Apple conversation in a second, but, many, many years ago, I was down at Busch Gardens in Williamsburg, Virginia, and there's a lot of trees and everything, and you walk through the foresty looking areas to get to the different rides. And there was this little offshoot where people could sit, and I was sitting down with my friends, and we were deciding which ride to go on next, and all of a sudden, they all got this crazy look on their face, and they were like, Carol, don't move. And I was like, why? And they're like, just turn slightly, look behind you. And I went like this, and there was a bald eagle had landed in the tree next to me because they had some bird sanctuary area that I did not know about. He was 3.5-4 feet tall.
1: Wow.
0: And looking right at me, and I'm looking at his beak and his talons, and I was like, please don't be angry, I'm in your space. It was the most incredible thing I've ever seen.
1: Wow.
0: It was really cool.
2: Well, and I'll be honest, without something between me and said like birds are a little scary. Birds are a little scary. When I was first driving,
1: she keeps referencing that Birds movie from the 60s.
2: Yeah, the 60s. Remember that movie, Birds? I saw that. It shapes you. Jaws shaped me. I'm now forever afraid of the ocean, too. But anyway, when I was 16, I was rolling up my window. And yes, it was like a crank window. So I'm rolling it up. Right as I about got it to the top, a robin came flying in. It was like flapping its wings on my pass. That might as well have been an eagle. It was huge. Huge. So since then, I'm like, you know, I loved them. I'd love to see them. Right on cue, a bird just like flew up at the window.
0: But they're taunting you.
1: Yes, for you.
2: There's the window. I'm good. If it's on TV, good. But they are. It's amazing how big bald eagles are. So
0: they are huge. If you haven't already gotten one, get yourself a bird buddy. Do you know what a bird buddy
2: is? Yeah, we have one.
0: Okay.
2: Currently, it's a squirrel buddy. So I'm going to relocate this because the squirrels, they don't care. My squirrels have all become accustomed to spicy things now. They love it. Does not bother them. I have tried everything under the sun. No, they're where I have it currently is Squirrel Central. So I am going to move it because, so I don't know if you know Heather Raymond.
0: I do.
2: So she has one too. So we sometimes at the State House, when we have a little moment, we're like comparing pictures of the birds at our feeders. I'm like, oh, I haven't had that one yet.
0: You know? I do think there comes an age where all of a sudden bird watching like that is something that you want to do because my husband's like, what would you like for Christmas? And I was like, well, I really want a bird buddy. And he's like, I'm sorry, you really want a what?
2: You should have seen the sweatshirt I had on.
0: I got it.
2: What does it say on the back? I don't even know. It says birds, like birds are cool.
1: Birds
2: are really cool. Like, I've become this bird lady all of a sudden. I've become there that age.
0: It's that time.
2: My bedtime is 8:30 at night and I watch birds. So this is the year of that.
0: Do you put ice cubes in your Chardonnay?
2: Let's not get too personal here. Oh, it's too early in the morning.
0: I wouldn't call anybody out for something I myself don't do.
2: So you've got a day job. And so there are very few resumes that I read after reading my husband's where I'm not like, wow, yours was one.
0: Okay.
2: So we're talking like a day job in cybersecurity and then DJing on the weekends.
0: Mm-hmm.
2: And you're a mom. Where does this energy come from?
0: I don't know. I just love what I do.
2: Oh, that's the key. I think that's the key. Same for Maddie.
0: Yeah. I think it's, you know, a lot of things that I've started doing, obviously not the mom part that was planned, but some of the other things that I've gotten involved in, it's because it was brought to my attention.
2: Yeah.
0: It was offered. It was an idea that someone had for me. And I'm like, yeah, sure. Why not?
2: Just not afraid to try it.
0: Yeah.
2: That's kind of your secret, Matt. He's always like, he was just never afraid to be like, yeah, let's do it.
0: Let's try it. Yeah, and see what, I mean, obviously good things. And I impart this knowledge onto the youth that I interact with, especially in my DJ world, that just say yes to trying things that are outside of your comfort zone.

0: not illegal things, things that are safe, you know, body, mind, there's emotional safety, of course, but in terms of just not everything you're going to want to do or be is in front of you right now. And I think that's true even for adults.
1: Yeah.
0: But it's really important, I think, for the youth to hear that. And so I tell them.
1: The one thing I didn't mention yet, a motivational speaker. She's also a motivational speaker. Mm-hmm. And this is not like government cheese in a van down by the river.
0: No.
1: But is that...
0: I'll channel my inner Matt Foley. Yeah.
2: That's right.
1: Amazing. This is exactly how Monday morning should start every Monday. Amazing.
0: What you doing next week? Hey. So
1: what's your key, like, was that trying things? Is that your key piece to the motivational speaking, or what?
0: So the motivational speaking has kind of evolved in that it is piggybacked on a lot of the other things that I do. Mm-hmm. It isn't that I just walk in and I do that. Would I love to do that as my job? Absolutely. Can I do that while I have a full-time job? Not really. So it's when I have the opportunity, because I do so many youth events mm-hmm. as an event DJ, everything I do has that element to it. I will take time. So I do a lot of cheerleading competitions. That's where a lot of folks Ooh. Will know me. They will recognize my voice. That's what I DJ. That's how I accidentally became a DJ almost 20 years ago. And I'm the only one that talks on a microphone that whole time. So I can say things and inspire the kids, especially. And then, of course, when it's the awards time, I can talk on all of that. So a lot of it has to do with what may be going on in that cheer world at the mm-hmm. time. Maybe things
1: which
0: that are going...
1: Which is a tough world, by the way.
0: Which is a tough world, yeah. On a very sad note... one of the cheer teams a few years ago lost an athlete to suicide. Oh, God. And then the teams are back the next weekend competing. Like, how do mm-hmm. you know what I mean? And it was, you can't not address it. Like, one of the things that we always, you hear about with youth and suicide, which is just tragic, of course. Mm-hmm. You're not alone, by the way. Nobody's alone. You don't have to make a permanent decision on a temporary problem. But with the kids, you don't want to romanticize or put a lot of emphasis on the person who died, because then it is like notoriety and it can lead to more of that happening. But you can't not address what people are feeling because they're sitting in it right at that moment. And so being able to talk to them about loss and connection and everything during those award ceremonies. Mm-hmm. is really, really important. And
1: it's a huge responsibility.
0: It's a huge responsibility. And it's one I take very seriously. And it's not always heavy like that. Mm-hmm. It can be much lighter. But it's also, when you're talking to high school kids, they're about to go embark. They're about to be legal adults. They're about to be voting if they're not already 18. And it's like, you can't not talk about what's going on in the world right now. And so I've taken the opportunity to do some of that. So it's a balance of what they're experiencing in the cheer world, what they're experiencing in the real world, and just reminding them that you're not just kids. You have a purpose. You have a meaning. You have a voice. Go use it.
1: Yeah. And I think it's tough for today's youth. They have much more in their face than what we had.
0: So much more.
1: A TikTok, like, put every little... It was actually our son that first told us about COVID. Back in the day when it was still in China, he was like, hey, something's going on in China. I'm seeing it on TikTok and I think it's going to be a problem. And this was, I want to say.
0: And I think it's going to be a problem. Yeah, famous last words.
1: November. Oh, this was like November of 19. He started mm-hmm. talking about it, was concerned. And then he continued to like he was seeing it, you know, and I didn't take it as seriously because it was TikTok. And I'm like, well, you know, they're making maybe fake videos, or we've had the bird flu. We've had these other things. It's not. But I did at that time realize the responsibility that some of these kids were starting to feel, because they were finding out things before their parents, before adults in the situation, and having to have those conversations that we hadn't had before. Have you seen a change in the youth since you've been doing this for like 20 years? Yeah.
0: 1,000%.
1: Big difference.
0: We have to. As adults, we have to talk to them differently. Mm-hmm. Back in the day when I was using my iPod to play music in between team routines, they didn't have that. So they were almost blissfully unaware, yeah, unless their parents were going to, you know, expose them to things. Now we've all got an iPhone in our pocket. See, I'm throwing back to our Apple conversation.
1: Yes, bring it full circle.
0: We all have, everybody's got it.
1: Yeah.
0: They have nonstop access to information. This is both good and it's bad. To kind of dip into the political side a little bit, you hear a lot of politicians who are like, oh, they're just kids. They don't know what's going on.
1: They're well informed.
0: Au contraire. They are almost over-informed of what's going on. And I think that that has been difficult for many of them to handle. Mm-hmm. I feel like I've seen...
1: Well, their brains aren't ready for
0: their brains are not ready for all of that. And to see them really struggling with anxiety and depression, those aren't buzzwords. Those are things. Those are conditions. Those are feelings that these kids are having. You have to take it seriously.
1: Yeah. Well, in this last, especially I think in this film, like in this last year and a half, we've seen more like murders and like, you know, actual things like right there online, you know, and it's shocking, and you don't want them to get desensitized to that either, because this is like real life. You know, there was a concern when we were younger that the video games were becoming more realistic, and so these shooting games are going to cause these problems. Well, what is it now that we bridged into actual videos of these things and what this is doing to their minds? Because their minds aren't really shaped around that yet. You know, Matt is somebody in his work with Apple and stuff that's always talked about that responsibility piece of responsibility of social media, of the internet, that kind of stuff. And it's tough to like rein in right now.
0: It's incredibly difficult to, I think, dare say impossible to rein in. That's the peril of everybody having a camera in their pocket that is connected to the internet.
1: Yeah.
0: Go live. You can be the first to share. There's also that the first to share part is big. You want to be the one that breaks the story. There's some,
1: There's a lot of couch sleuths now.
0: Yeah. And so it's trying to balance that. Even for adults, I think that's difficult.
1: Yeah, but I think so. What do you think, Matt?
2: I'm tired.
1: Being over there quiet.
2: I'm tired. I'm watching the Eagle.
1: Watching the Eagle.
2: I was like actually, I could not say a word the entire time right now. And just
1: Carol
2: listen.
1: And I are just on a roll here.
2: The Eagle is where I'm at right now.
1: Yeah. So your DJ Eagle's world snoozing. Has changed too. So what program do you use now? You used to have an iPod. What does the DJ scene?
2: Yeah. Well,
1: so
0: I use Virtual DJ.
2: Virtual DJ.
0: I have a couple of different DJ controllers. I've got a Roland 707M for the kind of smaller gigs and for cheer comps. And then for ones that require more mixing and fun, I have a Pioneer Flex 10.
2: Wow.
1: We are going to...
0: My house looks like an electronic superstore. Let's be very clear.
1: Well, we are not far from that.
0: My people.
1: Yeah, I was like, wow. We also, Matt produces a musical, Evil Dead the Musical, in HD. And so we have a lot of like production equipment and that kind
2: more
1: of stuff.
2: More on the video lines. Yeah.
1: Yeah,
2: on
1: the video
2: used
1: lines.
2: Used to DJ a long time ago, but... Yeah. I think I stopped with Serato Scratch.
1: I just danced to the DJ. That's as much as I got.
0: We got
1: the
0: you.
1: DJ.
0: We got you.
1: Yeah,
0: we got
1: you. We put on the music. So we're going to talk a little bit more about your latest endeavor
0: venture.
1: Soon. Yes, your latest. How about this? And we're going to jump into it. But I really want people to get to know you better because you really are fascinating. So I just want to ask a few more questions about this
0: away.
1: Part of it. What is the wildest thing you've DJed so far?
0: Oh, I don't know. That's a tough question.
1: I mean, you're doing cheer comps, so I guess that's...
2: Don't say a P. Diddy party.
1: Yeah,
0: absolutely not. I don't know. I did some kind of random gigs, obviously, when you're starting out. But a lot of what I do now, because it's not my full-time job, and I'm not doing it every single weekend, I have a lot of the recurring events. Mm. I love doing youth events. Mm-hmm. I originally went to Keene State College with the intention of becoming an elementary educator. And then I realized I don't want to do that. I want to do something else to inspire youth. And I turned into a communication major with some print and broadcast journalism in the background of that. But the kid events are absolutely wild. I DJ'd this past weekend two school dances, one in Dunstable, Massachusetts, one in Amherst, New Hampshire. And they were the little kids. It was up to fourth grade. That's it.
1: So the
0: Friday night was like kindergarten to fourth grade. Saturday was third and fourth grade. And they are bananas, but you just have to roll with it.
1: Yeah.
0: You know, you have to be a special kind of person to DJ an elementary school dance, because you can't just pluck a DJ who does other weddings and things like that and drop them in that environment. They would not know what to do with the children. Meanwhile, I'm jumping around. We're doing the cha-cha slide. We're clapping and singing along. I pull the microphone out and I run out in there and they're singing. And
1: it's just amazing.
0: It's so much fun. And people ask me, they're like, why do you keep doing the DJ thing? And I'm like, that is my life energy. It is so much fun, especially with the kids. I DJ the field day at the two elementary schools in Hollis. I've been doing that since my oldest daughter was in kindergarten. Mm-hmm. And one of the friends on the PTA knew I was a DJ and was like, hey, I have this crazy idea. So field day is like a rage. Things like that. So those are kind of wild,
1: yeah.
0: Right? Because that's just not where you would think a professional DJ would be. But it just adds so much. And music is such a massive part of my life, was long before I became a DJ, that it just is fun. I get to entertain, be entertained, serve, play music, laugh. It's
2: so that you can do the cybersecurity thing on the other side.
1: Yeah, so you can do the very serious thing.
0: Yeah, the very serious thing.
1: That funds the life.
0: That's right. That's right. So on the cybersecurity side, I actually work in customer success. So my job is, as soon as a customer is signed, well, it's me and a huge team of people, obviously. But as soon as you sign on as a customer, you're assigned a CSM. And I always say, I'm in charge of your care and feeding for the time that you are our customer. So whatever you need, I'm your POC, answer questions. We're pulling technology folks, make sure you are onboarded and deployed and things like that. So again, it's kind of that service to people. And it's really, I love doing that and being helpful and knowing that what we're doing as a cybersecurity company is very, very important. Is actually, this sounds kind of dramatic, but it's true, saving lives. Mm-hmm. If a hospital gets hacked in a cybersecurity incident, and their systems go down, people literally die.
1: Yeah.
0: So being able to be a part of a company whose tagline is be a force for good, I'm proud of that.
2: Good.
1: That's huge. That's huge. So let's talk. We have about 11 minutes or so left. Let's talk about this state Senate run. Because that's...
0: Shall we? Yes.
1: Now you're going to get in the big pool. So it's wild.
0: That's right.
1: Up there. What made you decide that now was the time? I mean, I don't think you're bored. I don't think you're sitting around bored.
0: I was twiddling my thumbs and said, what can I do? Sorry, I'm just kidding. Yep. One of my friends, actually, again, this is that, yeah, sure, why not thing. But she brought it to me and she said, you know, I think you should do this.
1: Mm-hmm.
0: And I said, let me have a couple of conversations, because you're not wrong. People have said that to me for a very long time, that I belonged in Concord. Yeah. And I never really took it that seriously. But sitting on the school board, we are directly affected by some of this absolutely 100%. Devastating, damaging legislation that's being passed right now.
1: Mm-hmm.
0: And it doesn't... The only thing I can look at it and say is, you are trying to destroy our public school system.
1: Mm-hmm. Yes.
0: One thing, okay, maybe you made a mistake. But if you look at them collectively, that's not a mistake. That's intentional.
1: Yeah.
0: Absolutely. So I thought about it. And at first I said I couldn't do it because I wasn't sure that I could make the commitment to the campaign, frankly, because of my DJ schedule. Cheerleading season in the fall is from the end of September to the middle of November, every day of every weekend.
1: Right.
0: And that's obviously leading right up to the election. So I was like, I don't know if I can do this, and it's not fair to the campaign. It's not fair to the Democratic Party or other people who are interested in the position. And I stepped back for a few weeks, and I was sitting in my kitchen with my husband, And I just looked at him and I said, I have to do it. And I've recounted this story, but it's just funny because he looks at me and goes, can you catch me up on your inner monologue? Because I don't know what it is. And I think that every married couple understands that for sure. So I said to him, I said, the Senate, it's super important to do this. I have to do this right now. Now is the time. And he said, I've been waiting for since you said you were going to stop and not do it for you to come back to say you were going to do it. So I reached out to the Senate Democrats and I said, listen, I'm really interested in this. If you have another candidate, they have my support. But if not, let's continue the conversation. And I made my decision before Christmas last year when the conversation started in July.
1: Yeah.
0: That if not now, then when?
1: Yeah. Mm-hmm.
0: I wore a shirt to the cheerleading preliminaries, the varsity high school cheerleading preliminaries. And it said, if not us, then who? If not now, then when?
1: Wow. Mm-hmm. Yeah.
0: And that's I wore that on purpose, again, to deliver a message to them. But that also was something that I hold very, very dear to myself is if I can make a difference, I want to do it. And I talked to my family members to make sure they were all in because this isn't...
1: Perfect. It's a family commitment.
0: It is a family commitment for sure. Mm-hmm. And my oldest daughter looked at me and she said, well, tell me exactly what a senator does. We kind of talked through that. And she said, so it's something for the whole state, right? And I said, yeah. And she goes, Mom, I think if you have the opportunity to make a difference for everybody in New Hampshire, then you have to do it.
1: Oh, I love that.
0: Mm-hmm. And I was like,
1: no bigger endorsement than that.
0: That's right. Yeah. So that's why I'm here. I'm here to represent and to be positive and make good decisions and help protect our public schools as best I can.
1: It's amazing. Now, your campaign slogan is not louder politics, better leadership. So let's unpack that. Like, okay. What do you mean when you say that?
0: Well,
1: and what led you to have that be your slogan?
0: So, yeah, there's a lot of talking. There's a lot of fear mongering.
1: Yes.
0: You know, you're seeing people posting stuff or sending out mass texts being like the Democrats are pushing forward income tax bills. It's like, OK,
1: which we're not.
0: You're not. And it's like, but who's going to call them out? Mm-hmm. So the driving fear and just being loud in your wrongness is overwhelming. Mm-hmm. And I don't need to be loud. Can I be loud? Yes, I absolutely can. Ask my children, ask my husband.
1: I'm not going to challenge it.
0: I don't actually need a microphone at the DJ. No, I'm just kidding. But it's just super important that you leadership doesn't have to be loud. Mm-hmm. It has to be constant. It needs to be confident. It needs to be, you know, paying attention to who you're leading, right? There's that old graphic that shows the difference between a boss and a leader, and the boss is standing up top mm-hmm. telling people what to do, and the leader is down with. Mm. That's what a leader is. It's not somebody yelling from the top, here's what you need to do. This is wrong. This is what they're doing to you. Rah. You don't need that.
1: No, you don't. Well, we have about 5 minutes left.
0: Okay.
1: So we are going to have you on again, I think, to talk specifically about politics. I just never want to lead with that because I think people should get to know you and who you are, been great. So let's do a quick lightning round.
0: Okay.
1: If you're okay with that.
0: I'm ready.
1: All right. Best song to walk into a room to.
0: Me or someone else?
1: It doesn't matter. Just best song to walk into a room to.
0: Okay.
1: What you got?
0: So
1: there could be two answers. You.
0: So I don't know why, but this song I absolutely love to walk into, Venus by Bananarama, for me, because it's funny. Other people, depends who they are. That's very personal.
1: Okay. So I like that. It's personalized. All right. One thing about New Hampshire politics that drives you crazy. It's hard to like narrow it to one.
0: I'm like, I only have 5 minutes. No, I'm just kidding.
2: Right.
0: Again, it's kind of what I was just saying. There's just too many lies and fear mongering.
1: Yeah, I get that. 100%. Yeah. I just want people to tell it like it is so we can come to resolution.
0: Own your decisions.
1: Yep. If you could DJ one event anywhere in the world, what would it be?
0: Oh, that is too much pressure. Oh, there are so many things. Do, oh, my goodness. I don't know. I think doing a giant you know, this sounds so weird, and I have never thought about this before, but if I could roll up and DJ a giant gathering on the National Mall in DC, I think that would be rad.
2: Mm.
1: Oh, that would be cool. Fun. That would be really fun. Yep. I like that she used the word rad too.
2: Yeah.
1: There's never I'm not showing my age on this call at all. No. What do you want people to remember about Carol Roy? Like, what is something that if people were talking about, you're like, that's what I would hope that they would mention?
0: That I'm a good person. Mm. That I'm honest. I have integrity, and I'm not going to sacrifice that. That they'll know I'm funny, so they'll always remember that, obviously. But
1: Just
0: that I'm a good person and I have best intentions.
1: That's awesome. Well, we have certainly enjoyed getting to know you on here. And I will say, you have the endorsement by lack of things on Nashua Scoop. We put on there that we were having you on. Nothing but good things. People were very excited. Somebody said like that there's nobody that DJs better than you. At the cheerleading competitions, you're the best. Like, you are loved. So
0: thank you.
1: It's very exciting to have your celebrity status on here today. So if people want to follow you and learn more about, you have two different websites, right? One for the DJ, which is?
0: Yep. CarolRoy.com.
1: Oh, that's easy. And it's Carol, C-A-R-R-Y-L.
0: Correct.
1: I bet you have to spell your name a lot.
0: All the time.
1: Yeah, so do I. And then for your state Senate campaign.
0: CarolRoy4NH.com. And that's CarolRoyFornh.com.
1: Perfect. So you, so we'll put that on our Facebook page too. We'll put those two different things.
0: And
1: so
0: you can tag my
1: they can contact campaign you for their Facebook DJ page needs or for
0: that's right. For I their can give a needs. Good political speech and then
1: that'll be perfect. I love it. We're gonna have to have you come DJ for us. It's gonna be wild. It's gonna be fun.
0: It's gonna happen.
1: Maybe the political scene will get a little more exciting.
0: I'll have
1: to put you at the DJ table. That'll be a lot better. So anyway, we are out of time, right, Matt? He's like looked away.
2: I don't know. Yeah, we got about 30 seconds.
1: 30 seconds left. Any final words?
0: Thank you for having me. It's so exciting to be here.
1: Thanks for coming on. We were super excited to get you on. And thank you all so much for listening to The Greg Show on WSMN.live, 1590 AM, 95.3 FM. Also over on Facebook, we are always live on there. We're not always live on there, but at least on there you can interact with us on The Greg Show page. We have an exciting April coming up. We're going to be talking about some different things, probably talking some more about Apple. We're going to be talking about the Boston Marathon that is coming up. And so we'll have a lot more on that. But thank you, Carol, for joining us today. And thank you all. Have a great week.

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11: This is WSB Fans Life for Today for August 10th. Happening on this day in 1960, the movie Psycho premieres. And in 1993, Ruth Bader Ginsburg becomes the second woman to serve on the U.S. Supreme Court. Born on this day in 1874, the 31st President Herbert Hoover. 1960, actor Antonio Banderas. Dying on this day in 2008, Isaac Hayes at 65. And in 2019, Jeffrey Epstein, imprisoned by suicide. He was 66.
12: Clap your hands just a little bit loud.
11: And finally, on this day, in 1963, Fingertips by 13-year-old Stevie Wonder hits number one. And that's WSB's Life for Today for August 10th. I'm Phil Kincaid.
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14: Welcome to Nashua Matters with John Sullivan. Wide-ranging discussions on political matters, economic matters, social matters, all with the Nashua perspective. For the next hour, John brings you in-depth to all that matters to Nashua. And now, your host, John Sullivan.
15: Good morning, Nashua. To the Gate City, John Sullivan here for another edition of Nashua Matters here on WSMN. And we are live today, August the 10th. So we are in the midst of summer, in the midst of the dog days of summer, which is, so I work for a German company, my day job, when I'm not on the radio, a job that pays me millions. Just kidding. I'm kidding. Anyway, my day job, which actually does pay me, I don't know if you're familiar with what goes on over in Europe in the summer, but I'll tell you, it's not much. We have a morning huddle every Monday. It starts super early because it's the summer and we're 6 hours behind Germany. So, I need to sit in on that and listen to it. And I have projects going on and I need answers from customers and whatnot. And I will be getting those answers sometime in September because everybody's on vacation and it's a Teams meeting. And as the weeks go on, the number of squares disappear. So usually there's 30 people maybe on the call. I think today I started to count today, and I think we're at maybe 21. And I think next week, so when I'm here next week with you, I'll give you an update on the squares. I guarantee you it's going to be less than 15. Which will be a 50% normal 50% attendance rate. So it's about 30 people on that call. Okay, enough about that. It is Nashua Matters on WSMN. Three ways that you can listen to us. So if you're in your car and you can listen to us on 95.3 FM. That's on the FM side, and then on the AM side, 1590 AM. WSMN. And then, of course, either on your phone, your tablet, your laptop, however you access the internet, you can listen to Nashua Matters and all the local programming here in WSMN at WSMN.live. So, what is happening? Typically, on this show, I start at the national level and work my way backwards. So I'll do national and then state and then local. But I figured, let's get crazy and let's start at Nashua and work our way out. I don't have much to share on the state level. Just some observations about the upcoming election that's coming up. There's a primary that's coming next month, just a few weeks. So we'll talk about that when I hit the state. I'm going to make a note of that. Talk about the election. So I'll do that. And then really for the national portion, there was an op-ed that I read this weekend from Peggy Noonan in the Wall Street Journal, who is just, I love her. She's so great. She really knows how to capture a moment and put it on paper. And I really appreciate that. I appreciate great writing, and she is a great writer and a good thinker. And I appreciate that. So I will share that a little bit later towards the back half of the show. Hopefully we'll have time for that. We should. Because I want to talk today about, I want to start at the local level, because while it is a sleepy summer, you know, there is a lot going on here in the city. Meetings are being held, and some agenda items are getting punted, meaning, you know, put off or tabled or postponed or whatever, but they are coming to the fore right now in different committees in the city. So the first one I wanted to talk about, this happened last week, last Thursday. There was a four hour, 25 minute planning board meeting. And most of it, more than half of it, was devoted to the expansion of Gate City Casino. So to update you, I won't bury my lead. Okay. It passed unanimously. The expansion passed. So just in case you have to turn the show off and you learn nothing else about what happened in Nashua, just know that the Gate City Casino expansion passed unanimously from the planning board. And now the details, some details, high level details. It passed. Current situation, the Gate City Casino is now on Northeastern Boulevard in Ward 6. Okay, so I am Ward 9, John Sullivan. I am your serving alderman right now in Ward 9, just across the street on Northeastern Boulevard is Gate City Casino. And they've been there a few years, and they've gone through a very nice expansion. And it's busy. They do a nice job. And the general manager was talking. He opened up the hearing. He got to say some remarks. And I don't have the numbers in front of me, so you can absolutely fact check me on this, but this is what I think I heard. He mentioned at the current location on Northeastern Boulevard that the calls for service in the city in a year numbered, did he say 80,000? I'll have to go back and listen to the tape. But again, this is fact check, Phil. I think he said 80,000. I was surprised by that number. That seemed really high to me. However, the number of calls for service at that location was 80. So that's impressive. There's not a lot of trouble, I guess that's what he's saying, going on at Gate City Casino. And he's hoping that with beefed up security that they pay for it. You can expect the same to be true at the new location. So he opened up his comments there. And as the hearing went on, we learned more and more and more about the expansion, which was introduced originally back in the spring, I'll say April. And then the owners of Gate City Casino, Delaware North, needed to go back and they needed to do a traffic study, because that's going to be the major impact of that location is going to be traffic. So it is moving from Northeastern Boulevard to the Sheraton Tara, the castle, exit one. You see it on the highway. If you're coming from the south into Nashua, the first thing you see on the right is BAE Systems. The second thing that you see on the left is the castle. That is Sheraton Tara. That will no longer be a Sheraton once the lease runs out. It will be the Gate City Casino Hotel. Mm-hmm. So there's that. So what's going in there? Well, what's going in this expansive hotel that really has, if you know anything about it, and if you watched kind of the arc of that location, you know, it started off well back in the 80s. My sister worked there. I remember dropping her off in the back in the service entrance, and she waited on tables, and that's how she started her career in the restaurant and hospitality business. And that's what she, that's where she started. So I'm very familiar with it. And it did weddings and events and restaurants. And that was the place to be in the 80s. And then the 90s came and things changed. And then it was a Radisson for a little while. And then it went just kind of, it just got neglected. They do have, or they did, I don't know if they do anymore, but they did have a health and fitness studio in there, a health club with an indoor pool. That was a while ago. When my kids were young, that's where we took them, especially during the winter, just to get, you know, get them swimming, getting them active, getting them out of the house. We went there and it was great. Anyway, it really just kind of floundered. So Delaware North came in and they eyed it. And I actually went on a tour many years ago when they first bought the hotel. And they did a nice job with the renovations. They really fixed it up. It needed it. It needed attention. So kudos to them for doing that. So what are they going to do? Well, they're going to put four restaurants in it. Four. One, two, three, four. I think there's one right now. So there's going to be three more restaurants in the hotel. Great. I'm sure there's going to be an upscale dining area. Then there's probably going to be some themed restaurants, kind of like the Nash, right? If you've been there, I'm not a gambler. So, but I have been to the Nash twice, three times maybe. Not to gamble, just to visit with friends. We went, I always go in March because they have that massive sports arena, really. You sit there and you can watch all these games and it's fantastic. And they have a bar there with a restaurant and you can relax and be with friends and it's great. So we do that. So this Gate City Casino Hotel, it will no longer be called the Sheraton. From my understanding, when I went on a tour, they can't keep the Sheraton name. Sheraton says you can't have a casino on a property with the Sheraton name on it. So sorry. So they have to do away with the Sheraton, but that's okay. This company has resources and they are going to spend them. So I use Nashua Ink Link, plug, to stay informed, high level. I did watch this meeting. I ran out of phone battery because I watched it, or listened to it, I should say, on YouTube. So that's what I do with most city meetings. I put the earbuds in, put the dog leashes on, and walk around Ward 9 listening to all these meetings on YouTube, which is fantastic, actually. It's a great way to stay informed. It gives me something to I'm big, very auditory, so I need to listen to things. I can back up. If I didn't hear something right, I can rewind it. Can't do that in real life. I can't do that at alderman meetings. Wish I could. Can't. So I listened to it, and then I was cruising around on Nashua Inklink today and just got the high levels with some numbers and whatnot that I didn't capture in the meeting. So there's going to be two phases of this expansion. There's phase one that's going to get started. According to the gentleman that spoke on behalf of Gate City Casino, it's going to start real soon. So it could be any day now. So that's phase one. And then phase two will begin in 2030. So let's call it 3 years. I like that idea. I like the phasing approach. I like phasing. Let's not do everything at once. Let's do this. Then we'll do that. And we'll see how it's going in between phase one and phase two. What do we need to change? So they're going to do that. So this whole thing got approved unanimously. The CUP, they call it. Conditional Use Permit. And I'm reading here from Nashua Inklink. To move Gate City Casino from 55 Northeastern Boulevard to the hotel at 11 Tara Boulevard. All right. So that's going to happen. So what's going to change? They are going to have massive gaming space. So according to here, let's see, the gaming space is going to expand by 300%. So the first phase includes 65,900 square feet. Let's call it 66,000 square feet of gaming area and 293,000 square feet and a 5-story parking garage that will have 865 parking spaces. So if you're familiar, so when you look at the plans, so let me tell you what I like and what I don't like. What I like about the way they're going to do the parking garage is, if you're familiar with the Sheraton Tara property, I shouldn't call it that anymore. I'm going to start calling it the Gate City Hotel property. Should do that. They're tiered. Okay. The parking is tiered. And to go from, if you get to an event and the event is packed, you get stuck on the fourth tier and you have to make your way up to the hotel. And it's a little bit of a pain. So if they're going to put a parking garage. So what I'm not crazy about is it's the aesthetics of the parking garage. It's going to be big. I looked at the drawing. It's going to be big, but we'll see. We'll see. I like that you're putting things undercover, and I like the 800, you know, and probably take an elevator or the stairs, and everything's going to be centrally located and easy to get to, and so that is going to be phase one. So that's the biggest piece, because then the second phase begins in 2030, and then here you're going to have 27,000 additional square feet of gaming, and then 187,000 additional square feet in the parking garage, which is about 425 parking spaces, according to Nashua Inklink. All in, there will be a total of 1,700 spaces once the project is complete, 1,400 in the garage, and 225 surface spaces. Wow. Additional restaurants, a full-service restaurant with an expanded menu, a sports bar, and an Asian noodle bar. So the big obstacle for this was traffic. Let me grab a drink. Hold on. need to wet the whistle here on Nashua Matters. Oh, that's good. Nashua Matters here, WSMN. I am John Sullivan. I am your host of this fine program. Mondays, from this time to that time, 11 to noon. They do rerun it. I don't know when, but that's okay. Three ways to listen to us: 95.3 FM, 1590 AM, and WSMN.live. All right, getting back to the Gate City Casino Hotel. The big rub was the traffic. So what they are going to do, again, reading from Nashua Inklink, they are going to have up towards the casino. So if you're familiar with it, you get off the, let's say you're just going to get off the highway. Either you're coming from the south or from the north, and you take either a left or a right onto Spitbrook Road, and you make your way up, and there is an intersection. I believe there are one intersection, maybe two, before you get to Tara Boulevard. You take a right, and then you go down along the road, and it goes in around the pond. They are going to have triple southbound left turn lanes. That is if when you're leaving. All right, so if you're leaving, I'm going to start from the left side of the picture going to the right. So if you're leaving Gate City Casino and you go back up towards the road, right? You go back up to Spitbrook. You need to take a left to get back on the highway. Right now, there are two left-hand turn lanes. They're going to add one, so then there will be three to go to the left to get back on the highway. And then there will be one, there is one that you can take to go up Spitbrook, up towards Sky Meadow, okay? So there's one alleviation that they're going to do. Then they're going to expand to three eastbound travel lanes. So what you're going to do is, so once

rep for Ward 9, who has been on the show. I wanted to have him on again today, but we will have him on soon. His concern, as with others, is traffic. So Bill had said, and I'm paraphrasing his comments, and I'll welcome him when he comes back on the show to expand on them, but he was concerned where some people in Ward 8 and Ward 9, they live up by Bicentennial, they're coming that way. There is concern that during peak hours, there will be, it's going to be hard to get to Daniel Webster Highway where you food shop, where you do those things. So that is, that was a concern from Bill and others. And then most of the people that spoke in favor of the Gate City Casino expansion were the nonprofits. Because, ladies and gentlemen, here in New Hampshire, and specifically here in Nashua, we have charitable gaming here, and that's how we got this gambling, these casinos through. So whether you're a fan or not, whether you are a fan or not of gambling, I'll tell you in a second my opinion. These nonprofits are getting their needs funded from these dollars. So that's something that's amazing, because otherwise, you know, they're not getting funding from where they should be getting it. Federal government, state government, maybe they're getting some, but they're getting a fraction of what they should. My sister, I was visiting with her yesterday. She works in the mental health field. She works for NAMI. Her funding has been slashed, and people need help. So if Gate City Casino and the Nash are coming up with dollars to hand over to other nonprofits, then that's huge. You can't deny that. My rub against gambling is that, you know, I've been to some casinos. Again, I don't go to the ones here very often, so these are just, I'm speaking mainly from experience from other casinos. Older folks that are there, and I just get concerned that, are they gambling away their social security checks? So the people that need the help most are there, and they're trying to get on top of whatever situation they can. And that's just unfortunate. But the Nash, from what I've seen, is it's, you know, it's a pretty good mix of demographic from what I've seen. So that's great. I am going to request a meeting with the folks at Gate City Casino. Maybe I'll have them on. Hey, maybe I'll have them on. We could talk about police. We could talk about security measures that they're going to take. We could talk about the specifics. That's a great idea. I'm going to do that. I am going to do that for you, my loyal listeners to Nashua Matters. I'll make that happen. Okay, what else should we talk about? Do you want to talk about the library? Of course you do. Let's talk about the library. There's a joint committee that's been put together. Part of it is the infrastructure committee, which is made up of aldermen. The other part is the National Library trustees. And these are folks that they are charged with the day-to-day operations inside the library. And they've got a lot going on. And if you haven't been up to the library lately, I suggest you go. So
I am a,

I am a notoriously slow reader. Okay. You're thinking, Sullivan, what does this have to do with anything? No, I'm just telling you. I'm telling you my story. So I go out and I take out books. 3 weeks. They give you 3 weeks to finish a book. They don't know me. All right. So I did. What was the book? Oh, it was. I don't remember the name of it, but it was about Oppenheimer. In this book, it was thick. And they must have known. They must track me, because somehow. So when I took it out, I had 3 weeks and I barely made a dent in this thing. And then I got a note from Nashua Public Library saying, well, we've automatically renewed your book. So you have another 3 weeks. I had to renew that sucker three times. 3, 6, 9 weeks. It's almost a quarter to read a book. Isn't that bad? Oh my God. I don't know how I get through all of these city contracts because I'm on finance. And when I, you know, I have to read contracts. So maybe that's where all my reading time goes. It goes to reading stuff for the city to be prepared for the finance committee. Getting back to it, the library is going through a renovation. It needs it. It was this library was conceived in the late 60s, early 70s. We're going to call it 6970. It looks like it. I did take a tour with the library director a couple of years ago, and we looked at the HVAC system, and it is a relic. That's what that is. So that needs, at the bare minimum, that needs to be updated. But they, the library board of trustees came back to us, and they presented plans to the board of aldermen, and they basically came back with a good, better, best situation. So the best situation was a tear down and rebuild, or a completely new building. Then you had on the other end the good option, which is to just renovate what we had. And then the middle ground was some renovation and a new section. So I believe that's what they're going with. They had a meeting last week, which I only watched some of. But let's get back to, where is it? Where'd it go? Here it is. Also from Nashua Ink Link. It's here somewhere. Here it is. Let's pull this up. Last week, had a meeting. Joint Committee on Infrastructure and Library Trustees approve $45 million library building project. Okay. So they met last week. They approved a couple of invoices that are going through to do some architectural work. They're going to approve a bond that will do the design phase. And right now, the preliminary cost estimate is between $38 million and $45 million. And at this point in time, the preliminary cost estimate is considered to be $45 million. Once design begins, a more accurate number will be developed. But that's kind of the ballpark number that they're doing. Nothing was spent or bonded. Nothing. What they have to do next is they have to do a design phase, which they will bond money for, but they did not bond that $45 million. So that needs to happen. So we will see where that goes. So one of the design principle focuses on sustainability and minimizing its environmental impact by incorporating sustainable design techniques such as efficient HVAC systems and solar power. Okay. So there's that. There's also the Library Plaza renovation project, which are the grounds
outside of the library. We have federal funding to fix that. And they're trying to run them both in parallel. So we want to be able to use those dollars and fix that place up. Okay. They are targeting the fall of 27, which would be next fall, about a year from now, to start the library renovation. So to tie this all together, we have that going on. And then tomorrow, we have ahead of the Board of Aldermen meeting, we have a special Board of Aldermen meeting to talk about the ad hoc bonding committee. So what the city has done is we've taken folks from the budget committee and then also city directors to talk about their capital needs and what funding we need. And then the city wants to judiciously spend money and take out bonds and cash in those bonds on a slow and steady pace so as to not do a herky jerk motion and to make creditors nervous and to make taxpayers show up with torches and pitchforks at City Hall for their tax rates. So this is the city's way to put a governor switch on it, if you will, so we don't go too fast, we don't go too slow, we go just right. The Goldilocks approach. How about that? I just came up with that off the top of my head. But we're going to be talking about that tomorrow. So there is stuff going on this summer that I'm trying to keep you abreast of here as we go through. I posted in keeping with the library theme. So I'd like to maybe sit in on these meetings if they jive with my schedule. I posted this from Seth Godin, I put this on my Facebook page last week, Ward 9 Alderman John Sullivan, my Facebook page. Follow me. Maybe I'll do a Nashua Matters page. Maybe I should. I don't know. It's just too many pages. Modern Library. This was Seth Godin writing. The Modern Library. He does a blog. He does a blog post every day. This is impressive. I'll read it here. The Modern Library. Is this where books go to die? There are about 7,500 public libraries in the United States. And until recently, more than a third of their transactions were for DVDs, generally speaking. What's a library for? He asks. The media has changed. Our needs have changed. But the dynamics of funding, architecture, and expectation have largely remained the same. Let me pause. My comments. Very true. Very, very true. And that has been spoken about at this meeting and other meetings, what a new library looks like. Seth goes on. The modern library is about community, education, and access to tools. It creates an aura of possibility and engages with what's really scarce. Possibility, not data. So Seth argues, contemplates, puts forth a theory that a library, as you would conceive it today, is not necessarily just a place to go take out a book in 9 weeks to read it. Haha. It is a place where you go and you develop an idea, where you make a connection, where you go and you seek something to solve something, okay? It's almost like an empty canvas, if you will. So you are an empty canvas and you are walking into a library, a community resource
with excitement, anticipation to build something. The possibility of what you can start, of what you can learn, of what you can develop. And he argues there, and I like that, that it is a place of possibility, not just a place to take stuff out. Okay. So I like that. And it's my hope that, yes, there is going to be a new building there at some point. But what is inside those walls makes a big difference. So that's going on. One more thing to hit on Nashua, and then I want to go to the state level because I have an observation. It's a quick one. Tomorrow night, Tuesday night, after that ad hoc meeting, starts the regular Board of Aldermen meeting. So as we are here on our summer schedule, we only meet once a month. We only meet on the second Tuesday. We don't meet on the fourth Tuesday. We'll resume that schedule in September. But coming up on tomorrow night's agenda, the one that I've got my eye on, is R26048. It is $1.6 million. I am rounding down slightly of expenditures. Some of that money. So there are seven different things that are in that $1.6 million. They're all divvied up, different amounts. And it's a pain because it goes by a common name called an omnibus bill, meaning there are many things. So there might be, so of those seven line items, you might like four of them and hate three of them. But in order for this to go through, you got to vote yes. And that's the pain. But two of them, this is very interesting. So of that money, I don't have the exact numbers in front of me, but some of that money is going to go to a nonprofit called the Tooth Fairies, and the other amount is going to go to fix up the Ledge Street School playground. That money is not coming from surplus tax money, okay? That is coming, actually, to tie back to the beginning of this program, that is coming from charitable gaming revenue. The city gets 10 days a year under a new law under the state. So we get some revenue from those casinos, and we decided to take it, and we're going to spend it on two nonprofits. Two excellent ideas to help people. One helps those in need for dental care. Huge, huge, huge. The next fixes up a playground for Ledge Street. So they struggle. That school struggles with PTO. So where we are, I have New Searles. They have a dynamite PTO, and they get money, and they have resources, and they can do it. They have people with time. Ledge Street is a different demographic. So they need help. So again, charity gaming, however you feel about it, that revenue is going to help put that playground in place. And so kudos to all the people involved with that project. That's going to move forward. So we vote on that tomorrow night there. And then there's some other items on there that are a little wonky. I don't love them all. So we'll see what happens there. We'll see where that vote goes. And we're going to try to, you know, see what we can get done there. So that's tomorrow night. The rest of the agenda seems pretty mundane, as you would expect. But, there's stuff going on in the city. So it's stuff that you have to, you know, pay attention to and maybe not go to the beach. No, you can go to the beach. You just have to stay in touch with what's going on.
Okay, so let's 9 minutes left. Let me spend a minute on the state, and then I really liked this op-ed from the Wall Street Journal. So let me dig into the state. So I drove around the state this week. I went Saturday, went to Portsmouth. Yesterday went north up to New Durham to visit my sister, as stated earlier, and just saw a lot of political signs. There is a primary coming up in September, where you will, I know, and they're going to whittle it down, right? So I am an independent, so I can show up and I can request either a Republican or a Democrat ballot, and then you pick, and you basically pick the people that you want. I don't, from what I know, on either the Democratic or the Republican side, I don't think either gubernatorial candidate is getting primaried, as far as I know. So that's big, and you know, you see a lot of. I am seeing more negative campaign signs against people than I'm seeing for than I would normally see. So the Democratic nominee or the Democratic candidate for governor, I've seen a few negative campaign signs out there, and that just kind of makes me scratch my head. So it's getting, you know, it's politics, right? It's getting ugly. Now I'm going to merge or transition an opinion piece by Peggy Noonan from this week in the Wall Street Journalism, Wall Street Journal. Her headline, "Socialism is here and it's serious." Subheadline, "As religion recedes, politics takes its place. As confidence fades, political movements grow radical." So I'm going to skip around a little bit, but she starts off by saying, Peggy Noonan in the Wall Street Journal op-ed piece, "Socialism is not a passing thing, but an arriving thing. It must be taken seriously as a factor in our politics and the Democratic Party." A CNN SSRS poll issued this week reports 34% of Democrats and Democratic-leaning adults identify as Democratic socialists. She says that number won't be depressed by the success of Abdul al-Sayed, who won the Michigan primary last week. He is now a Democratic nominee, or the Democratic nominee, in the state of Michigan for the United States Senate. She writes, Peggy Noonan writes, "Socialism's opponents imagine there is a safety in its poor track record, which is obvious to everyone." And then she says, "No, it isn't. Many of its proponents wouldn't know the history, and many wouldn't care. Our version will be better." Here is some of what that version involves from an interview 2 weeks ago by Shannon Bream of Fox News Sunday with Megan Romer, national co-chair of the Democratic Socialists of America. Normally, socialists are evasive or euphemistic regarding their policy goals. Miss Romer wasn't. Bream starts, "Just give me a sort of true or false on these. Abolish the Senate?" Romer says, "True." Bream asks, "Replace the presidency and Supreme Court as we know them?" Romer, "Yep." Bream, "Abolish ICE?" Romer, "Absolutely." And it goes on and on and on. She wraps up, "Socialism's most enthusiastic promoters are quick and clever, comparatively well-educated, and very online. Their talent lies primarily in media, having been immersed in it from birth. The internet, its apps, its entertainment, and information flow. They know all about how people get and absorb a feeling.
They know how to produce a sensation as opposed to a thought. One of the great tricks in life is to have a talent suited to your times. And Peggy Noonan writes, they do. I will skip ahead. This isn't happening in our politics only because people hate the status quo and want change. Americans always hate the status quo and want change. I believe what we're seeing traces back to these factors. A voter who was 25 was in grade school during the 08 economic crash and saw everything, frightened parents and lost jobs. In the years after, he saw bailouts and no one on Wall Street paying a price. It lessened his allegiance to the free market economy system. A voter who is 25 also sees AI rising and wonders if the economy as it exists today has a place for him. Will he be able to afford a house someday? Widespread home ownership brings a feeling of investment, of stability and satisfaction. What does its absence bring? Moving ahead. When confidence in Congress, the media, the university, churches, and courts declines, as it has, reform movements grow more radical, in part because they no longer assume existing institutions can be repaired. They no longer think those institutions can check them. So let me just say this. Let me pause and put my own thoughts here. The same can be said 4 years ago with the MAGA movement. The right was feeling left out. They had their chance. They took it. So these are very interesting comments here from Peggy Noonan. I would encourage you to read them. It's just a real fact in our politics. It's fascinating to watch. So much going on in Nashua, much going on in our country. We didn't even touch on Iran. We'll save that for next time, next edition of Nashua Matters. I am your host, John Sullivan. Thank you for joining today and every week on Nashua Matters on WSMN.

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1: USA Radio News, I'm John Summers. President Trump says Iran is in very bad shape. Here Simmons files this report.
2: President Trump told Axios, quote, "We are low-keying it," adding, "We are only semi-negotiating with them. We are just watching Iran with its huge inflation."
1: Striking an optimistic tone more than 6 months after the start of military action, the president said it will work out. It always works out. Iran's foreign minister, however, told reporters yesterday there is no possibility of kick-starting negotiations until the Islamic Republic's compensated for what he called U.S. violations of the Memorandum of Understanding. A spokesman adds there will be no deal to reopen the Strait of Hormuz until the U.S. lifts its current blockade. New York City began the process of terminating the employment of Haitian municipal workers. This follows a Supreme Court decision allowing the federal government to end temporary protected status for Haitian immigrants. While dozens of workers are already impacted, municipal leaders warn the final number of job losses could easily reach into the hundreds. New York City Mayor Zohran Mamdani called on President Trump to restore TPS protections to support the city's economy and its large Haitian community. Supreme Court Justice Samuel Alito says, despite some recent reporting, he's not retiring.
3: Justice Alito tells the Wall Street Journal that he's here for another term. Questions about Alito retiring were sparked when NPR mistakenly posted a story saying Alito would step down when the High Court's term ended in June. That senior reporter with the network clarified later she'd made a mistake in her reporting. The conservative justice acknowledges to the Journal he's heard rumblings from conservatives to consider retiring while President Trump is still in office. I'm Scott Carr in Washington.
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7: Green flag is in the air. The Iowa Gorn 350 is underway.
8: Contact! Hard into the outside wall. It was Tyler Reddick at the bottom of the racetrack. The green and white checkered flag goes in the air. Blaney wins the stage.
7: They're bumping and grinding, coming off the corner. Larson gets into Bowman. He'll turn Bowman into the outside wall.
8: Green and white checkered flag awaits. Christopher Bell receives it right now and will win stage number two.
9: A terrible pit stop for Joey Logano. There he goes, down and away from second to the back of the field on this pit stop.
10: Ryan Blaney puts a fender out in front of Chase Elliott. Christopher Bell.
7: Christopher Bell will go to the high side of Ryan Blaney. He will sweep around Blaney. Christopher Bell goes back to the lead to lead his 71st lap of the afternoon.
8: Gibbs gets right beside Brad Keselowski. He's going to have Christopher Bell pinned behind him. Checkered flag is in the air, and Ty Gibbs wins the Iowa Corn 350 powered by ethanol at Iowa Speedway.
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20: 10 and 22. Just numbers to most people, unless you work in and around mental health. 10 is the number of years it takes for someone with mental health to ask for help. And 22 is the average number of suicides per day by veterans. James Klein is not a therapist or a licensed professional. James Klein is a veteran and an advocate for changing how mental health is viewed by everyone. Join James Klein as he gets the conversation started to change the stigma around mental health. And now your host, James Klein.
21: 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We are sponsored by the Nashua VFW Post 483. They are located at East 8 East Pearl Street here in the city of Nashua. It's only a few blocks away from the station. You can call the post at any time. That's 603-402-2992. You can also stop by the post on Tuesdays and Thursdays around 10 a.m. to 2 p.m. Lou or somebody else from the post is usually there. Help anyone else that's there to see if they qualify for any services, if they need any assistance through our relief fund. And this weekend, they are out there. I believe they're out there now. So they're out there market baskets. They're out at the liquor store. They're out there doing the poppy drive this weekend. So go out there and support them when you're out doing your shopping. You'll see them out there in their dress blue grays. Stop, talk to them. I'm sure a lot of them got a lot of good stories they can talk to you about. Maybe you got family members that have served or passed on. And I think that's what my guest Andrew wants to talk about today is talk a little about Memorial Day too in and of itself. But that poppy drive, 100% of that money is donated goes right into our relief fund. 100% of that money goes right back out to veterans that are in need, that might need a help with rent, utilities, maybe they need food, gas, whatever it is, contact the post. Again, the number is 603-402-2992, or stop by on Tuesdays or Thursdays between 10 a.m. and 2 p.m. If you know somebody that's in need and you see us out there this weekend, go ahead and stop by and let us know. Give you the best options on how to contact somebody and who to talk to see if we can help you out with that relief fund. We got a good amount of money in here. But again, we can only do the job we do because of all the donations that the public out there gives to us. And you folks are very generous when you do give those donations out there. And 100% of the veterans donate their time to raise that money. So at no point do we take any money, administrative costs, nothing. Unlike some other veteran service organizations that pennies on the dollar make it back out to the veterans because they take so many fees and stuff out of it. So 100% of our time is donated, 100% of the money that's donated goes into the relief fund, and 100% goes back out to those veterans that need that assistance. If you're looking to get into the VA, you're struggling with it, it can be pretty intimidating for some folks. The forms are long. It can take a long time. It can get denied very quickly, even if you miss one little checkbox. So my suggestion is go see a veteran service officer. And we have one of the best ones in the state and here in the country. His name is John Barrett. You can reach him at his email, which is John, J-O-H-N dot Barrett, B-A-R-R-E-T-T-1 at VA.gov. Well, you can give his office a call. He's up on Chestnut Street in the Federal Building, and the number is 603-222-5780. A couple other resources, 988, if you're struggling, especially with this being the holiday weekend. Maybe you have some folks that have passed on. Maybe family and friends are getting together and you don't feel like you're invited. You don't fit in. You start isolating. Or maybe some of that festivities get out of control. Go ahead and give them a call. It's not just a suicide line. It's a crisis line. You're going to talk to a licensed clinician. They'll do an assessment. And if they feel you're not a danger to yourself or anybody else, they'll let you talk to a peer support specialist. That is somebody who's trained and has shared experiences with you. And they can talk to you through whatever is going on at the time. The other resource I'm going to give out is 211. That's here in the state of New Hampshire, where if you're looking for any types of resources like shelter, food, clothing, maybe you have a struggle with substance use, that's a way to get into one of the doorways to get into IOP, which is intensive outpatient program, PHP, which is partial hospitalization program, or residential. All these different options are available by calling 211. And everyone should know those resources, especially with the holiday weekend, because as you know, things can kind of go sideways pretty quick, as was an example over there in Hampton a couple days ago, where just simply getting rain and people getting crowded together under roofing, things kind of spiraled out of control from there. So use those resources before things get out of control, and that way everyone can have a very safe, long weekend. All right, before I get to Andrew, in honor of those individuals that have given that ultimate sacrifice to our community, to our state, and to our country, I'm going to read a list of names for those that have given that ultimate sacrifice, and I'm going to play a song called The Ones That Did Not Make It Back by Justin Moore. So the first one for today is Marine Captain Kyle R. Van DeGleesing, killed in action on October 26, 2009. He was part of the Marine Light Attack Helicopter Squadron, 169th, Marine Aircraft Group 39, 3rd Marine Aircraft Wing, 1st Marine Expeditionary Force out of Camp Pendleton, California. He was 29, a St. Anselm alum, killed in action when his helicopter and another helicopter collided while in Afghanistan while serving during Operation Enduring Freedom. The next one is Army Green Beret Staff Sergeant Kyle R. Warren, killed in action on July 29, 2010. So that means he was over there when I was over there. 1st Battalion, 3rd Special Forces Group, Airborne, Fort Bragg, North Carolina. He was 28 of Manchester, New Hampshire, killed when insurgents attacked his military vehicle with an IED in Afghanistan during Operation Enduring Freedom. That was actually the deadliest year of the war in Afghanistan for U.S. troops. And, of course, I would be over there during that time, of course. But made it back in one piece, right?
0: Let's not forget.
21: Right. Army Green Beret Staff Sergeant David J. Whitchier, killed in action on November 2nd, 2016. He was part of Company C, 2nd Battalion, 1st Special Warfare Training Group, U.S. Army Special Warfare Center and School. He was 30 of Bradford, New Hampshire. Died in a dive training accident off the coast of Key West during Operation Enduring Freedom. Army Staff Sergeant Scott S. Wilson, May 29, 2014. He's part of the 1st Battalion, 30th Infantry Regiment, 2nd Brigade Combat Team, 3rd Infantry Division, Fort Stewart, Georgia. He was 33 of Salem, New Hampshire. Died as a result of service to our country during Operation Iraqi Freedom. And the last one for today is Army Specialist Matthew R. Woods, killed in action on February 19, 2012. He's part of Bravo Troop, 3rd Squadron, 1st U.S. Cavalry, 3rd Heavy Brigade Combat Team, 3rd ID out of Fort Benning, Georgia. He was 22 of Lyman, New Hampshire, and died at Fort Benning while serving during Operation Enduring Freedom. So in honor of those individuals that have given that ultimate sacrifice, this is a song called The Ones That Did Not Make It Back Home by Justin Moore.

0: All right, that was Justin Moore with The Ones That Don't Make It Back Home, in honor of all those individuals that have given that ultimate sacrifice to our community, to our state, and to our country. And I guess that's the big theme for this weekend, right, Mr. Andrew?
1: Oh, yes. Yeah, definitely. As you know, before I start, I got to give some special shout out to some people. I want to give shout out to our veterans and those who are currently serving the great state of Maine, New Hampshire, Massachusetts. We love you guys and we love what you do. Also, you know, my daughter, Maisha, she's fighting strep throat. I'll give a shout out to her. And I don't know if you know, I've been off there for a while. I had a heart attack back on March 29th.
0: Right.
1: And one of the lovely co-workers who actually was instrumental in saving my life, Pam and Ali, I want to give you guys a blessed shout out. I wouldn't be here if it weren't you and the great men and women of Maine Medical Cardiology Unit. And also, speaking of military, a lot of our military family are flying in. I was there the other night to greet a lot of our military firing home at the Portland International Jetport. The crew over there are very military friendly. Never had a problem with them when I have to go on leave or anything like that. And I just want to give a shout out, especially to my end of the week, to the leads over there, Shannon, Supervisor Jesse, Sierra, Julian, Hope, Deshaun and Brooke and Erica, you know, all the great people work, Art, Yusuf, the night crew over there at Portland Jetport, keeping us on to like something like 2 o'clock in the morning and welcoming our military family here and making sure they're safe. Thank you guys for that. On the note of the military week, this is Memorial Day weekend.
0: Right.
1: I've been to a number of the VA homes. I've stopped in and checked in. And actually this week, I met a wonderful gentleman who was also a member of the VFW. He had a lot to say, and he said, no, he feels forgotten. He feels forgotten by the community, sometimes by the nation, and he felt like, you know, all it did, it was for nothing. And we started talking, and I thought about it. And he has a good point. Some of it is not wrong. Memorial Day. What is Memorial Day for? What is it about? Where did it start? And how did we get here where Memorial Day has now turned into this drunken fest, boating and drinking? I'm not taking that from anybody. We're in America. Do what you want.
0: Right.
1: But, you know, other countries, you know, in the great, you know, across the pond, they have the Poppy Day, they have Armistice Day. Some countries are more celebrative of their military than right. most. And I know some vets feel, you know, left out, and it's also they feel depressed. I mean, it helps to their depression of not being recognized. Everyone wants to feel special and loved and included. And I think you know, a lot of towns also have gone away with their Memorial Day parades due to funding. Mm-hmm. And I feel like it's something that we need to think about. How did we get here? How did it start?
0: I think it depends on the community. So, yeah. Like here in the city of Nashua, the only two parades they do are Memorial Day and Veterans Day. They've got multiple war memorials up around the city. They always do Pearl Harbor Day. And now the newest thing that I participated in the last 2 years, and should again this year, is over at City Hall, they raise up the Betsy Ross flag on July 4th and keep it up for a week and then bring it back down. So they're really in tune with it. And I'll tell you what, the community members here in Nashua too, even though, you know, it's a city, they're really into the veterans. There's always a great crowd out here when they do the parade and the flags and all that. So I think it really is kind of community-based.
1: Right, right. So so Memorial Day was initially started back, you know, after the Civil War during that era or during that time. And it was called Decoration Day.
0: Right.
1: And what they would do, they would lay wreaths and flowers at the tombs or the graves of the soldiers. And over time, it evolved into what we know now, but it became an official federal holiday in 1971. And then, you know, we decided we're going to remember all the military fallen from all the wars. And it was then designated to be placed on the last Monday in May so that, you know, people could enjoy a three-day holiday. So thank you to the vets. You're welcome, America. Thank you.
0: Well, I think this year it kind of came up on me because I feel bad. There was a couple slots open for the Poppy Drive for this weekend. And I usually do the drive every, you know, twice a year, because we do it on Memorial Day weekend or in and around that weekend. And we also do it around in and around Veterans Day weekend. But I got stuff going on tomorrow, and I got the radio show today, so I couldn't fill those slots. But all the people at the post that do it, I mean, you got people that take one slot. You've got folks that are dedicated to it, and they make sure they fill multiple slots, right? But that's for us to be able to do that stuff for, you know, maybe some of those veterans that feel like they've been forgotten or they're struggling, or because I think there's probably multiple levels to the answer of how they feel forgotten or they're depressed. And, you know, are they following up with things? Are they reaching out for help? Are they too prideful to ask for help? And maybe they don't know the resources, so they go to one and they say no, and they get upset by it, so they just don't bother with any of it. I've seen all kinds of different parts of it.
1: Right, right. No, you're not wrong. And but the thing for me is that, okay, let's look. It's not quite like your birthday, but let's look at this. As, this is a day for veterans, okay? A classic example. My car has a veteran plate. It's Memorial Day, mm-hmm. right? And driving down here this morning, I got flipped off like two or three times because someone decided to road rage, wanted to cut over. Mm-hmm. They're in so much haste to go get their burgers or their beer or whatever's going on in their life. I don't know.
0: Right.
1: But we've become such, I'm not saying it's everyone, right? But we never know what someone is going through. You just said it earlier when we're talking about, you know, the mind and where mm-hmm. people are. We never know if someone's going through PTSD or what kind of day they're having or what's going on. It takes 2 seconds to be kind, mm-hmm. you know? And especially if you see if someone's, especially the guys who are Vietnam veterans who I believe were, and the guys from Korean the war were totally forgotten in some respect. Show a little kindness to them, you know? Don't just, mm-hmm. you know, just be kind to those, especially around this time of the month. It's their day or their month or their weekend. Do some consideration, you know. I think that's very important. And we've gotten so, again, not everyone, but I think we've gotten so callous in this country that everyone's forgotten to be kind. And a little smile, a little thank you goes a long way. You never know where this is going to go. And again, you know, I'm just going to say, I'm not plugging for anyone in particular, but again, the folks, the gals and guys over there at United, at Portland Jetport, thank you for all you do for our veterans, and thanks again for the welcome that you give to them every and every time you see them. We appreciate it.
0: No, I like that with the you know, the airports. I know when we came back from Afghanistan, even when we left, there's, you know, there's all those people there, all that stuff.
1: Yeah.
0: But you're also right, because a day or two later, now you have to get back to reality, get back to the real world, and all those people aren't there clapping their hands, waiting for you and all that stuff. And you can kind of be forgotten in the wash, and people could be struggling. That's why the last couple of weeks I've been talking about coping skills or pleasant activities to be doing, things like that. I know I go out there and I do concerts and things like that. You just never know who you're going to come across. Have some fun out there, right?
1: Yeah.
0: I even went out of my comfort zone on Wednesday night, where I wasn't planning on getting in there early. Like, I wasn't waiting in the front of the line.
1: Yeah.
0: I got there just as the doors opened. But I still got in there, and it was still kind of thin. So instead of sitting back where I normally do, my concert buddy, a former coworker, Cliff, he was already there. So he was right up next to the stage. So I said, fine, I'll just go hang out next to the stage. The cool part of the venue is the stage is right in the middle. Mm-hmm. It's kind of like a rectangle.
1: Yeah.
0: So there really is no bad spots there.
1: Right, right.
0: And it might have been thinned out a little bit because of what happened.

0: playing things, you know, midnight, one in the morning, have some courtesy for some other folks.
1: True.
0: Maybe they need to get up to go get ready for the parade the next day or things like that. Because they also do that here in the city, too, is the day of the parade, they go around to at least five different memorials or graveyards around the city and do ceremonies in honor of those people that are there.
1: Yeah.
0: So, but they do that on Memorial Day and on Veterans Day. So that starts at 8 in the morning. And you'd be surprised. There are some people out there that come out and support that stuff when they're out there. I mean, the ceremonies are pretty quick. They're probably 5 to 10 minutes long. And there's usually a rifle squad that gets involved in that stuff, too. But, again, this city is pretty supportive. I see a lot of smaller communities are pretty supportive. Mm-hmm. New Hampshire overall, as a community, is supportive of veterans. I'm not even going to have a side discussion about the politics and at the state level, because they really don't do a whole lot for veterans. You'd have to be 100%. If you're 100%, if you're killed in action, missing in action, or a POW, you really don't get many benefits, but like your dependents get some benefits.
1: Right, right, right.
0: Unlike some other states, like Mass, if you're just a resident for a year, you don't even have to have been a veteran during that time. Just be a veteran and live in Mass for a year. You can get free tuition to a state college, things like that.
1: Connecticut too, Texas, Arizona,
0: yeah,
1: many states that, you know, just take care of their veterans. Maine is the same, similar, I think, throwback as to New Hampshire. You have to be 100% and they want to see your service connected letter. And, you know, that being said, as it may, by the way, you know, you were taught last time, I can't remember, but there were some guests who mentioned that there were some activities here for veterans, horseback riding and stuff that was free, or veterans can access. You want to talk a little bit about that?
0: Well, if you go out there and you research it, you're going to find some things out there like the equine therapy and things like that. There's a place up in Goffstown. I don't know the name of it, but was it Operation Renewed Freedom, I think is the name of it. They're locally. Last I knew, they were based out of Hollis. I haven't talked to Jerry in a little bit, but I think they're still out in Hollis. They've got a few horses, and it's for veterans to go out there, and it's at no cost for them. Mm-hmm. Her husband is actually retired just about a year ago as the chief of staff down in Massachusetts for the National Guard down there. So he was a full bird colonel when he retired, and this is what they do to kind of give back. They've got a couple smaller horses, and they also got a Clydesdale named Dublin. Mm-hmm. And that's actually another great coping skill. There's a reason behind it. What's the reason behind equine therapy? What do you think the science is? Because there's actually science behind why it works.
1: Well, I'm not 100% sure on that one, but I'm going to go off on a limb, right? Just go on a limb. for every action, there's an equal opposite reaction, right? The horse, the motion of the horse, the energy of the horse, right? That transfers into the rider, the calmness, being able to take directions. I don't know. You're the expert.
0: Well, you got a little bit there. So the science behind it is this: a horse, throughout its history, has been a prey item. So they're always on alert. So if you go up next to a horse and you're anxious, you're going to make that horse anxious. Nobody wants a 1,000-2,000-pound animal anxious next to them.
1: No.
0: So in return, it's almost like a symbiotic relationship. You got to calm yourself down, and then you're going to calm the horse down. So even just going to clean the horse, walking the horse, riding the horse, all of that stuff is going to work for people because you have to stay calm to keep the horse calm. Is mm-hmm. that and tell me you can't tell that when you're around people, especially veterans or things like that.
1: Oh, yes. Yes.
0: You can't tell when they're off, if they're too anxious, if they're repressed, all these things, and ask those questions to follow up. But you can tell by a horse by just looking at its ears.
1: That's funny. I showed up for one of my shifts last night at the, you know, at the airport, and one of the leads there, Shannon Howard, came and said, "Are you okay?" I'm like, "Yeah." She said, "Yeah, you don't look okay." I'm like, "Why?" Because she could see it on my face. I was tired, and I was kind of, right. I was stuck in that. There was an accident on the pike, and I was stuck, you know. And I'm normally have an impeccable record, You know what I'm saying? So I like keeping that because I'm kind of OC.

0: CD, mm-hmm. and I never want to be late. So I always like to military people. We like to be there 15 minutes before.
1: Right.
0: So it kind of set me a little bit, but I was okay.
1: Well, it's kind of like when you called me this morning. It sounded like you were a little annoyed on the phone. So.
0: Oh yeah, yeah, yeah. I was. I couldn't hear. I had a rough night, you know. And yep. sometimes, like I said, you know, we have. Sometimes you get those passengers who come in and they're so self-entitled. They're screaming and yelling about something that is totally out of your control. You had nothing to do with it. Some people are just MOA, mad on arrival, and mm-hmm. you got to just like, okay, you know, just try it on. And you absorb that. And that's where I was going to with our veterans. We have a lot of vets who have absorbed a lot of stuff over the years. You know, either we talked about at one of our radio shows about toxic leadership in the military.
1: Right.
0: They have, some of them have absorbed that. And, you know, PTSD, among other things, we don't know. And so it builds up, right? Mm-hmm. And they have no outlet. And I'm glad you're here giving out information, but sometimes they don't know, or they're afraid to act, or they don't even have the transportation to get to where they need to go.
1: Right. Well, I mean, there's great resources out here. So 2-on-1 is a good resource.
0: Yes.
1: Getting in touch with a VSO,
0: yep.
1: A veteran service officer, or a veteran service organization,
0: mm-hmm.
1: Like the VFW, the DAV, American Legion. It's not just showing up and getting a drink or anything like that. Like here in Nashua, the VFW post is a dry post.
0: Yeah.
1: There's no canteen, no bar, anything like that.
0: Yeah.
1: So you know all the people that are showing up to our post are there because they want to be involved. They want to give back and all that stuff.
0: Yeah.
1: I mean, our oldest member is 100, and I guarantee if I saw the list of people out there, he's probably going out again this year to do the poppy drive and stuff.
0: Oh, that's awesome.
1: So that should be an example for other people out there when you're debating whether or not you want to give back and things like that. You've got people much older than you are out there, more than likely out there doing things and still trying to give back.
0: Oh, yes. Oh, yes.
1: But you're right. Especially a lot of the Vietnam vets and people like that, the way they were treated when they came back is different. But you know what? That was a lot in public. But I'll also say people from Iraq and Afghanistan were treated the same way, but behind closed doors.
0: Oh, yeah. Yes.
1: Not getting hired, or if they got mm-hmm. hired, they got the menial jobs, or they got jobs where they weren't around people, things like that. Then you got voc rehab, where they got to fight for it. I mean, it took me a year to get my master's program approved. It should never have happened that long.
0: Yep. The name callings. Yep. Yep.
1: And that's just really comes back to the ignorance of the general public, which ignorance isn't a bad word. It just means you just don't know. You just need to be educated on it. Mm-hmm. That's all.
0: Mm-hmm. And I like what you say, you know, in any given Sunday, a lot of people being placed in the same situation will probably make the same choice, because how many of us are going to jobs that we absolutely hate? We hate our bosses. We hate where we work, but you still go in. Why? Because you either don't have any choice, you're ordered to do it, or you need to get, you know, you need your job.
1: Right.
0: And I'm not, you know, for our soldiers or men and women in uniform, we took an oath. And whether or not we like it or not, we have to follow certain orders. And but there are men and women in uniform who stood up against unlawful orders. There are orders that mm-hmm. if they tell us that you can refuse an unlawful order, that you believe conscientiously will violate certain tenets of your conscience.
1: Right. And there's a lot of moral injury out there, too. And that's what I talk about at the residential program, Matt. Is maybe, you know, the enemy is dressing up people that, you know, women having children strap explosives themselves.
0: Yep.
1: And now you have to take a choice. Do you, you know, do you take the life of the 8-year-old, or do you let that person, you know, let it happen and now multiple lives are taken because of it, including the 8-year-old, right? Or something's done to somebody. And now you do like a mission that's kind of off the record and kind of justify it. And then that is another moral injury that you
0: Correct.
1: Have to deal with and whatnot. So,
0: yep.
1: And like you said earlier, when the cup gets filled, there's no place for the rest of it to go. So that's when it kind of spills over and people get into substance use. They don't have good coping mechanisms. Maybe they went to the VA and they didn't like how they were treated the first time. So now they think the entire VA is horrible. Maybe they went to... they tried a medication and it works. They're like, "Are you fine? I'm not gonna do this anymore."
0: Yeah.
1: Maybe they didn't connect with a therapist, and that's what I tell people with therapists: try it out. Not everybody's gonna click, right? My niche is that, you know, having been a police officer and served in multiple branches, that I can connect a lot quicker with a lot of the folks I work with. You know what? Every now and then it doesn't necessarily click. Maybe they don't want to talk to somebody with a similar background, right? That does come up here and there too. Or you get somebody that is a veteran, but then they find out like your background, and now they might feel less than, like they don't measure up or things like that too. So all that, I've seen all in between. So when I work with those folks, I make sure that they understand that we're there to support them, and we want to make sure we help them find those tools so when that cup starts filling up, they can kind of vent it out a little bit.
0: Yeah, absolutely. Speaking of that, when are we going to get G over here, man? Bring the gang back together. We need to get him in and out, you know, out in the community. I feel like he's become a hermit.
1: So. I think since he retired from the Army, he might be working more than he did in the Army.
0: I know.
1: Although I mentioned this earlier before the air was, I mean, he retired as a recruiter, but I didn't think I actually had to work much when I was a recruiter.
0: Right, right.
1: I mean, that was maybe, what, a year and a half-ish before I got voluntold to go with the Mountain Company, so.
0: Yeah, yeah. But, good old Mountain Company.
1: Right, yeah. But it wasn't work to me. You know, there are some down periods there. There's periods where you get held to a standard to make your mission.
0: Right, right.
1: And I had a good partner. I mean, Churchill, I think he's...
0: Yeah, Churchill was awesome, man. I love Churchill.
1: I think he's excelled
0: quite
1: a bit. I think he's been like the top recruiter multiple times over in the state too. So he really enjoyed the job. We were non-traditional recruiters, so we didn't have an area. Yeah. We didn't get people like handed to us. We had to go find them on these very liberal college campuses who didn't want military walking around.
0: Oh, yeah.
1: So kind of like what you're wearing. We had polo shirts that we would wear around and stuff like that.
0: Oh, yeah. Oh, yeah.
1: So why are you sporting the Maine National Guard polo today?
0: I did that for you. This was one of the polos I had when I was doing on ADOS orders, when I did recruiting for a year.
1: Okay.
0: And I was with, actually, I was with G. G was G all and... Right. I haven't seen Meg. I can't remember his name. The out sergeant. Well, so we're down in we're based in the Sanford area,
1: right?
0: So I did that with them for a year. That was great. At least I can say I did recruiting for a year. But yeah, it's Memorial Day weekend, so I figured I'd just kind of represent.
1: Okay. Yeah. Actually, last week I wore a couple of polos. I wore an Army polo to work and a Marine Corps polo, which is funny because a few of the individuals that are there for treatment, they're former jarheads. So when they saw the Army, they're like, what the? I said, I served in both. I can wear whatever I want.
0: Right, exactly.
1: And then they were all happy the next day when I wore the Marine polo. So
0: some people don't understand that, though. Like, you can switch, if you can wear either, service uniform. And they're like, how do you do that? Well, you're authorized, So I can wear Army and I can wear Air Force if I want to.
1: Right.
0: But, I've been to a number of Air Force events and I wore my Army service uniform. It just looks better.
1: Actually, Charlie Company from the Mountain Company is like a mile and a half from my house.
0: Really?
1: Yeah. And that's how I was surprised you were coming down because all their vehicles have been sitting in the parking lot for about a week. So I don't know if this is their 2 weeks going on or if they got something, some other training or something going on right now, but the whole parking lot, the Army's filled for the past week now. So wow. I thought maybe you might have drill or something.
0: That's crazy. Well, I do know that June is coming up. So, a lot of units, we're talking about the Guard or Reservist units, they have 4-day drills coming up. And there are a number of units that are cycling right now, getting ready for 18-month deployments overseas.
1: Yeah.
0: CENTCOM and so on going forth, but yeah, there's a lot of activity going on around the state.
1: Right.
0: Yeah.
1: Well, it looks like you got a fan of your saying MOA, mad on arrival.
0: Yeah.
1: Yeah, Mr. Bartikas had sent me a text a few minutes ago saying he's using that for now on.
0: All right.
1: He likes it.
0: Hey, so let's patent it together, man.
1: I like that one.
0: Yeah.
1: But you know what? That was like Wednesday night when I went to the show. People were not mad on arrival showing up there, especially with what happened the night before.
0: Yeah.
1: There's a much bigger police presence and stuff like that going on. So, and I want to make sure you actually hear what you missed.
0: Yeah, please.
1: So I'm going to play part of a song here, and some of it can be a little bit tough because
0: send it.
1: A lot of their songs have some language in it, so I had to sift through what I think I could actually play on the air. But the problem is, even the song I'm going to select, you're still not going to get exactly what you would get from them.
0: Yeah.
1: Because I can't play the other songs either.
0: We don't want an FCC fine, okay? So right. Let's play the clean version, all right?
1: Right. All right, so I picked this one, Dance Double Dance. This is Avatar. And this is a great coping skill going out there and seeing that live music, which that's what me and Barticus do on Thursdays. We got the Counselors of Concerts from 6 to 7.
0: Yeah.
1: We had a pretty fun show last night because we had Andrea from Northeast Passage come in. And she just went to Rockville a couple weeks ago and talked about her experience down there. My son was also down there too, with his girlfriend and talking about all that. So it wasn't as great as it has in the years past because there were more days where there was weather involved. But who cares? You got people watching. You got all kinds of options for bands to go see. 5 different stages. How can you beat it? But
0: hey, Jesse Helwell, hope you listen to the song.
1: Okay,
0: he loves this stuff.
1: All right, so this is Dance, Devil Dance by Avatar.

0: So that's Dance Double Dance by Avatar, the show I went to on Wednesday over there in Hampton. So what are your thoughts, Mr. Andrew?
1: That's pretty cool. I like it. I would hope, though, that if you and I are locked in a very dark room, you'd have more than one candle, because you wouldn't be able to see me, man.
0: So that song doesn't necessarily come across to what Avatar really plays. A lot of their songs are even stronger and more powerful than that one, but a lot of them just can't be played on the regular airways. But Wednesday night was the last night of their tour. They had crisscrossed across the country for a few months. Now they're headed back over to Europe. I'm sure they'll be back around soon, probably next year. Mm-hmm. I think you should go to that one. You have to see them in person to fully appreciate it. It's all about the performance for them, too.
1: Right.
0: They got a big stage presence.
1: Right.
0: They really interact. And another reason why I don't necessarily stand next to this, up close to the stage, one is I don't feel like I can really take in the whole show.
1: Right.
0: Because now you're kind of looking up and you're like right there. And the other piece is it just feels a little bit impersonal or too personal, because now making direct eye contact with people in the band, you're like right there and connected. And I was wearing I got this thing going with shirts in concerts. So this is one of the very rare times that I actually wore a concert shirt for the band that I was actually going to go see.
1: Wow.
0: Usually, if you talk to Bob, you'll find out that I wear shirts that really stand out. Like, we went to go see Testament down in Worcester, so another heavy metal thrash band, and I was wearing a Golden Girls shirt that said Thug Life on it.
1: I'm not surprised. I've seen some of your shirts, yeah.
0: And then we went to go see Black Label Society and Zach Sabbath and Dark Chapel down in Boston, and I wore a Britney Spears shirt.
1: Wow.
0: And of course, the gentleman that went with us, Jim Lawrence, who's also on the air here, he, in honor of that, decided to play Britney Spears music on the drive down to Boston.
1: Shocking. Not shocked.
0: So I always look for like outlandish shirts at shows.
1: Yeah. But hey, coming back to that song, you asked me what I thought about it. Mm-hmm. And thinking about it, you could look at this in many ways, right? Mm-hmm. So the Buddhists, if you're thinking about a thing called chakra, you know, you look out there in the damaged, dark, desolate world, mm-hmm. and there you see the lotus plant, right? It's by itself. And that one candle, you could be isolated from mm-hmm. everything, depressed, the dark, depressed, lonely. But there's, even as a Christian, that light, there's a light you could be the candle that shines.
0: Right.
1: You know, I love it.
0: Yeah. Again, that's what I do in a lot of my groups is I'll play a song and then we talk about it. So like my group is first responders and veterans. So a lot of corrections officers, police, firefighter, EMTs, dispatchers, veterans. And I don't want to say I take pride in it, but I know I'm doing my job. Like yesterday we did a group where I played a couple songs and I'm trying to elicit emotion. Because a lot of them struggle with expressing themselves. And what do you think happened after I played the two songs? So I played the two songs. That's right. We've got tears. We've got emotions. People are struggling. One person said, this is too tough. You know, I'm not used to talking about my feelings, and this is making me feel uncomfortable. And I said, well, that's the point. You got a whole group here. We're all going to talk about it. So I played two songs, and they were strong emotional songs to elicit feelings. And then the assignment was for the next 20 minutes, I gave them a sheet that said, because I know you or because I knew you. And this is kind of back with a Memorial Day type thing. It's in honor of those people that may have passed or that you used to know or things like that and how they've influenced you. Like one individual talked about their grandmother passing away and how the grandmother taught her how to be kind, be empathetic to people.
1: Yeah.
0: Right. Yeah. Like you were talking about, just a little bit of kindness can go a long way. Or if you are struggling, one caring person can be that success for you.
1: Yep.
0: So everyone's one caring person away from success.
1: Yep. I hope now you know with all this talk, I'm going to need a hug at the end of the show. So you got me?
0: Well, see, if I had known when we went to Inner Circle that you needed a hug, then same thing. But did you not mention how by going, me asking to go to Inner Circle and going there, kind of turned things around a little bit for you?
1: Oh, yeah.
0: Too, right?
1: Oh, yeah. That was a very bad week for me. And I already said this once, but I was at a very dark place and thinking some bad thoughts. And, you know, James called me out of the blue and went to that show. And listen, man, it kind of, yeah, helped me out a little bit, you know, turned my mind around the Bardas, Bob.
0: Yes, Mr. Bardicus said that I played the avatar that he likes. So, Bob, the avatar that I like, just like I said, just
1: I love
0: not
1: going to
0: make the airways. So
1: this is going to be mine. So he and I are going to have to fight over this one. It's going to be mine. So,
0: yeah, but I mean, music. Get out there, enjoy yourself. Like you were talking about, you know, are the businesses out here shut down for the weekend, or are they going to be open? What's going to be going on? You know, there's always a sale going on. Especially here in the U.S., Memorial Day is equated to barbecues, having a good time, maybe drinking some alcohol, and seeing what's on sale, right? There's not a ton of people out there that are focused in on those people that have passed. Although this weekend, you will get people going to graveyards and things like that.
1: Yeah, doing kind of cleanups. Yeah.
0: That's kind of like that continuing bonds, laying flags, thing of that nature. How much reflecting they're doing, I don't know, right? But it's also a way that you can also lead it too. So if you're somebody that has someone that's passed on and you want to remember somebody, you can find those unique ways to kind of do that. And that's the whole idea of like the continuing bonds, right? Maybe put a park bench up at a place that some person used to go.
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3: USA Radio News, I'm Ron Warner. Iran says it will not hold direct talks with the United States until Washington meets its demands over the Strait of Hormuz. Iran's foreign minister says the two sides are communicating through intermediaries. Tehran also claims an agreement with Oman on reopening the strategic waterway is in its final stages, but says the strait will remain closed until the U.S. meets additional conditions, including ending military operations and lifting sanctions. The U.S. says diplomatic and economic pressures continue. A new migration dispute is developing between Germany and Italy. Germany reportedly plans to resume sending some asylum seekers back to Italy under the European Union's Dublin rules, which generally assign responsibility for asylum claims to the country where the migrants first entered the bloc. Italy says it will not accept certain cases, citing agreements and the need for a broader sharing of responsibility. The dispute comes as Europe works to implement its new migration pact. Some Spokane area residents who fled their homes to escape the fast-moving wildfires are now being allowed to return.
4: Some 65,000 people were forced to flee their homes during the height of the wildfire emergency. Spokane County Sheriff John Knowles said Sunday the weather cooperated with firefighters this weekend who were able to gain ground on three separate wildfires. Some evacuation orders remain in place. 10,000 acres and more than 900 structures have burned. One suspect is facing five counts of first-degree arson. I'm Rory O'Neill.
3: The Powerball jackpot is now worth over $900 million. Tammy Trujillo has the latest.
5: There was no grand prize winner in Saturday night's drawing, so tonight's drawing stands at least $905 million. The cash value on that works out to about $392 million. There were four tickets in Saturday night's drawing that matched five numbers, making them each worth $1 million. They were sold in New York, Arizona, Florida, and Michigan.
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9: 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Performance is what Sunoco does.
10: Sunoco cans injected into the car, Bubba Wallace down and away.
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7: Ty Gibbs outlasted Christopher Bell and the rest of the field Sunday afternoon to win the Iowa Corn 350 at Iowa Speedway. It was Gibbs' second win of 2026, and the win moves him into second place in the point standings. The race was highly entertaining and featured seven caution flags along with an average speed of 103 miles an hour. With Gibbs the winner in Iowa, Christopher Bell recorded another second place finish this year. Ryan Blaney was third, with Josh Berry and Denny Hamlin the top five. Other notables include Joey Logano, who was 14th, Chase Elliott 15th, Brad Keselowski came home 27th, Kyle Larson 33rd, and Tyler Reddick finished last after crashing out early in the race in 36th. As mentioned, Ty Gibbs moves up to second in points behind leader Denny Hamlin. Ryan Blaney holds down third, with Tyler Reddick and Chase Briscoe the top five in the standings, with now three races to go before the start of the chase. Speaking of the upcoming schedule, the next race for the Cup Series is a date in the capital city of Virginia at the action track, Richmond Raceway. The Cookout 400 begins Saturday evening, live exclusively on the Motor Racing Network. And with this week's Monday Morning Race Recap on the Motor Racing Network, I'm Tim Cattelfamo.
11: Mark James recapping the Only Bulls Grand Prix of Portland. Felix Rosenquist, your Indy 500 champion, started on pole with Alex Palou to his outside, but thanks to the pit strategy and great timing on the pit call again by Barry Wanzer and company, Alex Palou gets to victory lane and his lead balloons to 110 points as the series gets set to head north of the border. Felix Rosenquist settled for second, and Will Power completes the podium of the Only Bulls Grand Prix of Portland.
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3: 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Be sure to like us on Facebook. You'll get notified when we have new live shows and upcoming guests. And of course, we're always looking for interesting guests. And yes, and once again, Morno Law gave me a wonderful, actually, I emailed Kate and I said, hey, I'm really reading a lot about this particular topic. Do you have somebody that will, you know, that could chat about it? And of course, she comes through with our guest today. So anyways, Mercy, how are you?
4: Are you?
3: I'm good. I'm just going to turn the right mic on. All right, there you are. Now you look, you are great. So anyways, let's get started. What do grasshoppers, what do Bill and Melinda Gates, Rhea Perlman and Danny DeVito, Maria Shriver and Arnold Schwarzenegger, Dan Aykroyd and Donna Dixon, and locally, we remember back in the day, Natalie Jacobson and Chet Curtis, what do they all have in common? Well, we know that they all were, if you know these people, that they were divorced. And later in life, after spending a long time together, 30 plus years usually, to have a divorce, after having been married 30 years, and a grade divorce is actually a dissolution of this marriage. Usually people are 50 or older, often in very long-term relationships, and this trend has gained attention, and divorce rates for older adults significantly increased in the last few years. And so our guest today is attorney Mercy K. Frank. We'll find out what the K is later, Mercy. And she focuses her practice on family law, helping individuals and families navigate life events such as divorce, custody and parenting disputes, modifications, paternity matters, contempt actions. That's a whole show in itself, I'm sure. And she's committed to providing thoughtful, practical guidance during some of life's most difficult transitions. So first question for Mercy is, real estate law wasn't good enough?
4: No.
3: No?
4: No.
3: Okay. You really wanted to jump in, right?
4: The rules against perpetuity, that's the reason why it wasn't an option.
3: Oh, really?
4: Yeah.
3: Oh,
4: yeah.
3: Interesting.
4: And family law wasn't at first an option, but it's something that developed along the way.
3: Really?
4: Yes.
3: Well, I know as a nurse that we had to go through like different areas of the hospital to kind of learn what we would feel, you know, that kind of resonated with us, pediatrics, adult, medical, surgical, psychiatric. So is that something that you all have the opportunity to do too in law school?
4: Not really. Not where I went to school per se. I think we all have core subjects that we study so that we can be prepared to pass the bar.
3: Mm-hmm.
4: And there are electives that you can take also. I took family law as an elective, so I can know it well enough to pass the bar.
3: Mm-hmm.
4: But if I was to go by the feel of things, I think I thought I was going to be the next Bobby Donnell. I don't know if you've ever watched a practice.
3: No.
4: You're from Massachusetts, yes. So the practice is based out of Massachusetts, Boston law firm.
3: Oh, my goodness.
4: And Bobby Donnell had this fictional lawyer. He had this law firm that had really, really bad, you know, the kids these days call them baddie. They had baddie attorneys, females and males. And I was like, I want to do that.
3: Oh, that's awesome.
4: Yeah. But I get to do that now in a different scenario.
3: That's right. Oh, my goodness. So how long have you been with Kate Morneau?
4: I started with Kate in February.
3: All right.
4: Yes.
3: How's it going?
4: It's going great.
3: Yes. It's a great practice.
4: It is.
3: And if folks want to know who Kate is, Kate Morneau is the owner of Morneau Law, Morneau, Morneau Law. And she is on 47 Factory Street and info@morneaulaw.com for more information on Kate and all the things that they do, because it's not only family law. They do
4: estate planning.
3: There you go.
4: Exactly. Yeah. Guardianship and all that stuff.
3: That's right. For seniors and for children. Is that right?
4: Guardianship of minors and adults.
3: Adults.
4: Too.
3: That's yes. Right. Who need it? Exactly. Oh, my goodness. So we're going to talk about gray divorce.
4: Yes.
3: Oh, my goodness. So, yeah, it is. That's quite a thing, I will say.
4: Yeah, I see that more and more too. And it's funny that you have to be 50 is a threshold. I feel like it should be 55 or 60 because some of us are getting close to 50. So you don't want to think about gray divorce in that area. But I think it is a prevalent trend that's happening around for various reasons. People are coming to our practice and looking for consultation or looking for representation. On various subjects, and they have different concerns, and there are different reasons why they want to pursue a dissolution of their marriage at this stage.
3: Mm-hmm. Wow. And so what are the questions that they ask when they come in? And you do they don't come in together, do they?
4: No, okay. No. So if a spouse is contemplating divorce, and some of the reasons I've found or some of the reasons I've heard spouses say is that they're concerned about this is their next stage. They've been married for a long time. The kids are out of the house and they want to be happy. So with that, they're looking for amicable divorce and they just want what's fair. I've also heard situation where someone's sick. Their spouse is sick. They've had a recent diagnosis and they're concerned about the extent that Medicaid and other governmental agencies could have over their finances. They're concerned about debts. They're concerned about being responsible for debts and caring for someone and having that burden. And obviously, that situation, it's not the only reason. There's underlying reasons why they come in, and this new health condition just puts it to the surface. So they're wanting to know about protecting their assets. They're wanting to know whether they're going to be okay. Sometimes they're both in retirement. There are times where one person is in retirement and another person isn't, newly retired versus I'm still working. So they have questions about protecting their assets. They have questions. Some of them have received inheritance, and I've had to answer questions like, does my spouse get half of my inheritance? And what conditions do they get half my inheritance? So those are questions that we work through with the clients.
3: So what's the answer? Do they get half the inheritance?
4: Well, you know, it's unfair to say, but it depends, right? So even when you look at the statute, there's not a clear-cut reasons. There's not a clear-cut benchmark. But things that we look at, questions that I ask them is your retirement in a separate account? Or have you commingled your fund?
3: Mm-hmm.
4: When did you receive this retirement? If you recently received this retirement versus, I'm sorry, did you recently receive this inheritance versus whether or not this inheritance is something that's you've had separately for 10 years, 5 years. So it depends on how long you have commingled, whether or not you've commingled your inheritance. It depends on whether, like, the needs of the spouse. So if you together as a couple amassed a lot of assets, the court's going to take into effect what that means and how, if at all, they'll divide your inheritance. So I think sometimes it's frustrating when the answer is not a clear cut yes or no when it comes to division of inheritance or other assets.
3: So would a judge be making that final decision, or is it the law?
4: The law is not 100% clear. So in our practice and some of the options that we give folks is that we have different ways that they can approach it. Mediation.
3: Yeah.
4: We have collaborative divorce, which gives people an opportunity to work collaboratively to come to a resolution. To answer your question in a short sense is that you could make that decision. You could be part of the decision-making process. You and your spouse, along with your representative, could negotiate exactly what that looks like. We try to give people options about that, from mediation to kitchen table divorce, talking about what you think will work. So different couples are in different stages. Some people tell me, I can't talk to him or I can't talk to her. I don't think I can have a conversation with him or her. So that makes it a little bit more difficult to talk about kitchen table items. So with collaborative divorce, they have an opportunity to work with an attorney. They have an opportunity to work with a neutral, financial neutral, a parenting coach who can help facilitate some discussion, and sometimes those yield positive results. They can tell you what it looks like. What does it look like when you want to retire at this age and she wants to retire at that age and neither of you have any other additional income? They're able to use their resources to give you a clear picture of what it would look like. So it's no longer a speculative, it's more information driven.
3: Because they've had some input.
4: They have had some input. So if you can't agree, yes, a judge is going to have to make a decision. But there are situations, if there's an opportunity for you and your spouse to come to an agreement, we work to try to facilitate that if that's what you want. We show you what it looks like on path A.
3: Mm-hmm.
4: You know, what does it look like on path B? And then path C, and then obviously the ultimate, the judge is the final decision maker.
3: Mm-hmm. But using collaborative divorce, as with a younger couple that haven't been married 30 years, I mean, it's brilliant. I mean, we've talked about this on Wicked Healthy Radio before, thanks to Kate, who's come, you know, who's talked about it, and it seems like such a desirable way to kind of, and I know at More No Law, that is kind of one of your specialties, is that you do collaborative divorce. You know, Gisele Bündchen and Tom Brady, because it kept it all out of the courts.
4: Yes.
3: So you have no idea what they, you know, and I guess they had a rock solid prenup too. So
4: yes. So. It keeps things private. Mm-hmm. There are folks who may not want your information to be publicly accessible. You know, you can go to any court and be mm-hmm. able to see information that is not under seal. So it keeps things private. It puts the focus on trying to resolve things, and without the, I hate to say threat, but there is the overhead of like court proceedings and litigation mm-hmm. and motions and motions to compels and all those things are adversarial in nature. It doesn't make people feel confident. It makes people feel scared. So I would say that this is a way to make it more in your control, if that's what if that's what I can call it. You have more of a say in that.
3: So with the, still talking about the financial piece of this, with the adult, now adult children, is that something that they would be included in at this point, or is that separate from you know, because I know in collaborative divorce and there's children involved, there's a whole special sort of way to manage, and you have a system for that, for what their needs are and sort of evaluating. But if the kids are older, I don't know.
4: Well, they are not included. I think that some of the ways that they're indirectly included is, let's say I take out a loan, you know, you know, there's a spouse that takes out a loan to help one of their children go to college, but it's only in your name. And then the question becomes, if we're getting divorced, is it because the loan is only in my name that am I going to be the only person paying for this loan, even though I took on this loan for the benefit of our children? I've seen cases where I guess you can call it collaborative because they're almost 50, where there's an issue about, hey, you know, we decided that I would take out this loan. What happens to this loan that we took out for the benefit of our children? Is it only my responsibility because it's in my name? So that becomes how the children become indirectly involved. But I don't see how they're directly involved in the financial piece of it.
3: No. Well, they've figured out that, you know, if everything's divided, that at the end result, probably they won't be getting, you know, as much of a financial assist when everybody is.
4: That can be tricky. And sometimes it could be the children, sometimes the way how couples handle finances in regards to the children, that could be leading them to this very place that they're in. I've heard situations where, you know, one spouse is spending like $30,000 on one of their children, and there is no prior discussion about that. And then this is a dispute. So again, children are being indirectly involved in these conflicts, but there is still not a direct involvement to that extent. I know there's division, and then people want to make sure that they have ways to take care of their kids once that they're, even their adult kids, once that they're officially divided. How much money do I have to live off of? How much do I have to help, you know, my child, if my child needs help? So that's another way that the kids can be looking at this this process that their parents are in and say, well, how does that affect me?
3: Mm. There's no guardianship involved. It's just, obviously, it's just a, you know, it's just a, how much information do you give them, the adult children?
4: I think that it's because they're adults, the court doesn't have that much sway, mm-hmm. as opposed to when they're minor and they tell the right. parents, don't have adult conversations with little children, mm-hmm. or with minor children. When they're adults, they're adults.
3: They should be having adult conversations with their adult children. Is that it?
4: Well, you know, the court's like, going to decline to make a ruling about that. Let's say, you know, that's what happens.
3: Wow. That's incredible. I just, there's so many questions going on in my head about, you know, details on, you know, how this all plays out. Because most of the time they would come, not most of the time, I'm making an assumption, but many times they may have already have their will and trust, everything all done. Because they didn't go into this expecting that after 30 years that this was just going to dissolve. So there's so much enmeshment in, well, everything, of course, you know, family, friends, mm-hmm. finances, that it all has to be undone. And that's what you help them do.
4: Well, to a certain extent, yes, because some of them, they already have an estate planning document. Some of them have already created a trust, or they recently created a trust. And then now they have to divide all of this. Mm-hmm. And there are implications, tax implications to all these things that may happen. I don't give tax advice. I tell you that there are implications. Definitely find a professional and consult with them. So we have to untangle all of these things. And it's not ad hoc. It's like you list in all the assets and list in the type of assets that they have. And one thing about it is that since they've been together for so long, sometimes over 20 years in New Hampshire, like if you've been together for over 20 years, there's always the presumption that, you know, 50-50 or equal division of assets. So you're not trying to do a math about how long you own this house for, how long you own this. There's the presumption of equal division, but you still have to divide everything up. And trying to tell the potential client that they're ready for that. Some of them are ready for that. Some of them says, I've already thought about it. I know this is going to happen. I'm ready. And some of them say, I'm not ready for that. I just want information.
3: Okay. But you let them know that everything obviously has to be divided in half.
4: Yeah, there's a presumption. Unless we have facts to show, or we have facts that we can argue that it shouldn't be divided in half. Mm-hmm. Because what happens from a first marriage, for example, someone was married before, 30 years before, and they got, a retirement from that part of their first spouse retirement, and then they bring it to the new marriage, but that retirement has been closed. What happens? So I'm very careful to say, well, this is the presumption, but it can be a rebuttable presumption.
3: Wow, the complicated lives that we lead.
4: I know, we can't give a straight answer.
3: It's so complicated. Oh my goodness. But at least you give them the facts.
4: I do.
3: And this is what you need to think about. If this is where you're going with that, this is, you know, and again, financial is, I would think that's one of the major issues, because they have to support themselves.
4: Yes.
3: So selling the house, you mean, they can, draw a red line down and one live on the left side, the other one on the right side, or upstairs, downstairs, I guess that, that might work.
4: But that's a good point, though. Downsizing, whether or not they want to downsize and get a smaller house, or whether they want to keep the house because it has a lot of memories and the grandkids are going to come visit and they need space. So talking to them about...
3: Mercy, it sounds like you've heard it all.
4: Oh, yes. Yes, they need enough space for their grandbabies. And I've heard people say, we don't need all this house. The kids, the youngest is 20. Mm-hmm. We're good. I need to downsize. We need to sell the house and split the proceeds. And I've also heard someone say that they want to keep the house and have a refinance. And then I have to talk them through the pitfalls of that and the benefits of that and what to watch out for in those situations, because we're learning new things. And sometimes we're part of the learning process. Mm-hmm. So talking to them through the house aspect and what they want to do about that is something that I love, giving enough information. In fact, I think that they want me to give them a what to do. And when I'm just saying, I got to give you information, because at the end of the day, you need to make the decision. And I can tell you what each decision could lead to. Mm-hmm. I could tell you the pitfalls. I could tell you the benefits of it. But I don't want to make a decision for you. I want to help you make a decision.
3: Yeah, I'm going to give you A, B, and C, and you have to pick one.
4: Yes.
3: At least, at least have the information to be able to do that.
4: Absolutely.
3: Yes.
4: And some of them are in social security. Some of them are on fixed income already. So what happens to the social security? One spouse is on social security and another spouse is working. Are you entitled to your spouse's part of their social security payments and answering questions about that? So those are all the things that we discuss.
3: And if there's a child, maybe a disabled child or adult, I mean, that person has to be in the mix.
4: Yeah, that's true. But sometimes in that case, they've already created some sort of trust for that person, like a special needs trust
3: That's right.
4: for that person.
3: Okay.
4: And
3: so that's not affected.

0: interested when you talked about the health part of that, that people might seek this type of divorce because of a health related. Now, is that only a financial divorce, or is that a true we're going to live separately divorce?
1: I think that they don't want the burden of taking care of that person. I've seen one situation where this spouse said, this person has recently been diagnosed with an ailment. It is critical, but in addition to that, they had what they called a bad marriage. They felt they were abused during the marriage, and they could get saddled up with a lot of debt. And what can they do to mm-hmm. protect themselves? And then I've also seen I don't want the government to come and take over all the payments with Medicaid and all of our retirements won't be protected.
0: Mm-hmm.
1: And if he owes something, won't I owe something? Can't they come after me? If he dies and we're still married, like, you know, creditors can come after me. So I've seen both situations that people have expressed concerns about.
0: That's legit for folks to question all of that.
1: 100%. I don't live their life. Mm-hmm. I they're just coming to me for an hour or two of my advice, and they've lived it, and they were brave enough to come and say, this is what I'm concerned about. And the last thing they need is for me to judge whether or not that's legit. All I can tell them is legally what's the path.
0: Mm-hmm.
1: What does the law say? What position will be more helpful versus the other, and what to be mindful of in that circumstance. Mm. Yeah.
0: So I'll bet one of the things you can't do is divide their friends.
1: Oh, man.
0: So do they take the Christmas card list and rip it in half and say, here's your half and here's your half?
1: I think that the friends list, you know, when you have a divorce decree, there's a part on the furniture, and it says the parties will divide the furniture, and then it says the parties have already divided their furniture. Just substitute furniture with friends, because I feel like when they've come to see me, they've already divided their friends. There's no one on the hook, undecided.
0: Okay.
1: Yeah.
0: Oh, that's interesting.
1: Yeah.
0: How about the pets?
1: Oh my goodness. So this is a real thing.
0: It is a real thing. Oh my goodness.
1: This is a real thing.
0: Okay, go for it. We're talking with Mercy Frank from Morno Law. And we're actually talking about gray divorce, which are folks getting a divorce over couples who've been married more than 30 years, seeking out consultation at Morno Law with Mercy. And she will counsel them on what it is involved in a gray divorce. And if they choose to go further, one of them choose, do they get separate lawyers?
1: They do.
0: Okay. So the, you might be assigned, to that, to the whether a person is going to, hire more no law. Is that how, and then the other person gets their own lawyer?
1: Yes.
0: Okay.
1: Unless they come in for mediation, because, more no law also has a few mediators. So if they and their spouse are coming for a mediation consult, that will be different. But when they come into just one attorney, then they're hiring or they're interviewing that attorney, and they're not going to be considered for
0: mediation
1: from our firm.
0: Okay.
1: Yeah.
0: All right. Great. Okay. So talk about the pets.
1: So the pets, honestly, my heart bleeds for people because they're very attached to their pets.
0: Yes.
1: And they're people who have situations, let's say, we're getting divorced. We love these pets. How can we work out an arrangement where we both get to see these pets? And sometimes the situation is so fragile that they want to share the pets, but they don't necessarily want to be in a situation where they're coming into contact with their former spouse. And I've had a situation where it's not necessarily a gray divorce, where the pet was the sticking point.
0: Oh, my gosh.
1: We resolved a lot of things. We resolved the house. We resolved other things. But both spouses love this pet.

0: nobody wanted to part with the pet. And that all I can tell you is that it's a real thing, and just trying to get a solution so that it can work out. We did arrive at a solution that it can work out, but yeah, I've seen at least two different situations recently where the pet was a sticking point. So
1: it's almost like they should start at the pet and then go from there. If we can't divide the pet, then we can't divide the finance. Well, maybe, you know, the finances or whatever, but it's almost like, let's start with the pets.
0: Let's start with the pets, or, you know, since the kids are all adults, let's start with that.
1: That's right.
0: But truthfully, I think they have a lot of assets, and they have a lot of things on the line that they start there. And I haven't been able to see an agreement yet where there is a parenting or pet sharing time where, you know, maybe you have them for 1 week and I have them for 1 week, but I'm still hopeful that that could happen.
1: That's right.
0: Yeah.
1: As opposed to somebody just takes total guardianship or whatever of that pet.
0: Yeah.
1: So somebody's going to lose out.
0: Somebody's going to lose out, and mm-hmm. someone's going to feel like they're losing out
1: mm-hmm.
0: because they're thinking to themselves, we've already resolved everything. Are we really going to go to court for the pet?
1: Mm-hmm.
0: And then they make a decision.
1: You can't ask the pet. Don't you wish you could? Like, okay. The pet stands here. The pet
0: Who do you like more?
1: Who do you like more? Right. Go to your favorite.
0: Go to your favorite. You know, you've seen some of these Instagram shots, but yeah.
1: That's right. And so, yeah, who do you love most? The one that feeds you, of course. That's
0: right?
1: Usually it.
0: That's true.
1: Oh, my goodness. Yeah, that's a lot. That's a lot to handle, especially if there's more than one pet too.
0: Yeah.
1: So, which most
0: you may have to
1: have.
0: Divide that. That may just be
1: yeah
0: easier. Right.
1: Oh my goodness, wow! And so, I'm thinking socially. I think this whole and you may not know the answer to this or have, but they're creating a whole new identity. You know, being a divorced person, you are now single. And you have to kind of morph into that after being married for 30 years and sort of being a couple. Mm-hmm. You're now uncoupled. And so, do you have any, like, thought? What do people say to you afterwards? Like, is there any feedback from them? I'm so glad I did this. Oh, my gosh. You know, this was harder, easier, better than I thought it would be.
0: Mm-hmm.
1: You know, I just didn't know where folks... I'm sure everyone's different. You know, everyone's going to react differently to it. I did read that some people do get back together. Always the optimist here. Mm-hmm. Yes. They find, oh, this isn't really so good.
0: I'm going to be an optimist about this.
1: That's right. All right.
0: I honestly think that it depends on how you go through the process
1: mm-hmm.
0: and how much wound that process and the marriage left you as to whether or not you'll be able to enter another union, whether you want to enter another union.
1: Mm-hmm.
0: My anecdotes are from people a little younger than the gray divorce, but for what it's worth, the people around my age say that, you know, it's tough. You know, if I had it to do all over again, I would have stuck it through. For whatever it's worth.
1: Really?
0: Some people felt like they would have stuck it through. Yeah.
1: Okay.
0: It's not easy. They said the market out there is not looking good. but I know people who are gray area and they meet people online and they're living this next chapter and they're going to pickleball and they're traveling and they're happy. So I don't know if it fits in one corner or not.
1: Yeah. So yeah, it's right. It's all over the place. And I know a COVID situation where the couple, when they heard that they were going to have to be locked down together for, you know, it started out 2 weeks and then it was a lot longer. That was it. It was a COVID divorce.
0: So did they get back together?
1: They did not get back together. In fact, I think the gentleman, you know, moved on to, you know, till, you know, after COVID was over, just has another partner.
0: Yeah.
1: So, but there's this new thing called LATS. Did you hear this acronym? So after, you know, divorce or death, that and if it's in the gray category, living apart together separately. they have their own acronym, living together, living apart, together, separately. So they're basically boyfriend and girlfriend.
0: But they're married.
1: They're not married.
0: Really?
1: Yeah. They're not married. Yeah. But they're just partners.
0: But they like that.
1: And they this is the new thing, apparently.
0: Huh.
1: Yeah. She's like, oh, I'm going to look that up.
0: No. Maybe this will get the divorce rate going down because less people will get married. And then that's how it's going to happen.
1: So what advice would you give your clients or whoever, their young self when they were getting married? You know, because nobody expected this.
0: No.
1: You know, you get married, especially if there's a religious component to it. And I think that's another one article I read never mentioned religion at all. And then the other article I read was based in, you know, that one is married by the church forever. And so when you dissolve this relationship, you're also dissolving that's one of the reasons why they wait. We can't get, you know, we don't want to do it when the kids are little or, you know, whoever decides that this is the thing, whether it's both of them or one of them decide that they want to do this. We're going to wait till the kids are older. We're not going to affect the kids. We don't want to traumatize them. I'm sure they're traumatized anyway. Mm-hmm. And so, you know, there's this, the whole religious piece of it where now you're, I don't know, sinning. I don't know what the word is. I'm sure.
0: Living in sin.
1: Well, yeah, exactly. Yeah, especially if you're a lat.
0: I know, but I wonder how they got to that step to decide that this is where they want to go. I know that someone did try to consult with me about a legal separation just for the religious aspect of it. They don't want to be divorced on paper. So that
1: is that a thing? Can you do that?
0: Yeah, you can get legal separation. The only difference is that you can't get remarried, and you can get parenting plan. You can get some sort of division. You can get almost everything you can get in a usual divorce, but you won't be granted a divorce.
1: Mm-hmm.
0: And some people do that for religious reasons. I don't know. The Lat people, obviously, they've thought of the cost-benefit ratio of things. And are they people who've already been married before? And
1: they were one. Yep, they were been married before, and or widowed,
0: mm-hmm.
1: and so they just don't want to combine everything again with a marriage.
0: Yep,
1: finances. I mean, everything's all set, right? They've got their estate planned. You know, individual estate. So if they're together, if they're married. It all starts over again.
0: And they were traumatized by the
1: and they
0: process.
1: Were traumatized by the first process. Exactly.
0: That's true.
1: Yeah. So they're just like playing pickleball, you know, and going
0: hanging
1: home
0: out,
1: and they're traveling together. You're exactly right.
0: Yeah.
1: That's exactly what they're doing. So
0: as long as they're happy doing that, mm-hmm. and you know,
1: yeah, and it's, you know, I think it. The children, you know, from what I was able to sort of gather, the children feel like at least they have somebody to play with, you know, that they're, you know, they have somebody to travel with, mm-hmm. to, you know, go places on Friday night. And mm-hmm. again, pickleball is always a big thing.
0: I'm telling you, that
1: isn't it?
0: Have you talked to someone about the pickleball trend?
1: Oh, my gosh.
0: People are obsessed with uh-huh. pickleball.
1: Obsessed.
0: Yes.
1: Exactly. And they're getting hurt. That was that was coming up on my phone, that there are wrist injuries and mm-hmm. falling and
0: yep.
1: So yes. Yeah, there's definitely.
0: It's the anti-pickleball defamation people. They're just trying to talk bad about pickleball. Nobody's getting hurt playing pickleball.
1: Do you play pickleball?
0: No, but I will be soon.
1: Oh, really?
0: Yeah.
1: Oh.
0: How can you avoid it?
1: You can't.
0: Everybody's doing it.
1: We did the big grasshopper and I. We've been married. Shout out to him, 44 years. Yes. Mm-hmm. So far, we beat at least the 30 to 40 year. So now we're going to meet the 40 to 50 year category.
0: So they're very, very proud. I know one of my family members, when he beats the younger people, he's 71 now. Shout out to you, James. When he beats the 71 and the 30 to 40 year olds, he's so proud.
1: Oh.
0: And I hear about it and I'm so excited to hear about it. So yeah, good for you guys.
1: Yeah. That's So anyway, but yes, we have not done pickleball, even though we did get the pickleball paddles mm-hmm. for my daughter for Christmas. We haven't broken them out yet. We are still playing badminton with the grandkids. So nice. We haven't gotten to the pickleball level yet. Right. Exactly. It's like, wow. But we do have a pickleball court where we live nice. And we do hear the balls.
0: And I bet they have it at the local YMCA.
1: Everywhere. Yep. And in Massachusetts, they just built a huge pickleball on Route 114, a huge pickleball court that like double layers.
0: Which part of 114?
1: It would be down in the Middleton area.
0: Oh,
1: yeah.
0: Just to venture there.
1: You'll have to venture down there.
0: I will.
1: Oh, yeah. Oh, my goodness. So when their friends, I'm socially back to, so when friends are, talking about this, I'm sure they've gotten advice from their friends. Mm-hmm. So when they come to you, do they say, my friends?
0: Oh, yes.
1: Oh, they do.
0: Oh, yes, okay. They do. And the funny thing is, like, not everybody's story is the same. So you don't want to discredit the friend of the potential client, but sometimes they're telling you something that seems like an enigma. What's mm-hmm. the word?
1: Yeah, that's
0: so
1: it.
0: They say, my friend went through this and they said this. Well, my friend said that. And I do get a lot of my friend giving me advice, and you don't want to spend a lot of time talking about the friend's situation to see if it's the same. So I just redirect and say, what are you looking for?
1: Uh-huh.
0: What possible outcomes you want? What are your goals? And talk about the rules, because then you get to the point where you're playing compare and contrast the friend situation
1: right.
0: to their situation. And I don't know if that's the best use.
1: It's only ones of your time and
0: of their time.
1: And their
0: actually
1: time.
0: My time is okay, but yeah, you know,
1: that's right.
0: You're telling me about your friend, but what you really want to know is what you want to know.
1: Mm-hmm.
0: Because what your friend has really doesn't really matter to you. You just want to know how certain things apply to you. And mm-hmm. that's how I have to pivot it and make sure that I'm understanding what you need.
1: Okay. That's good.
0: That's what, yeah,
1: otherwise you're a counselor.
0: Yes. So, you know, your friend had this, and then I want to get more information about your friend. It's only through trial and error that I realized, why am I talking for 15 minutes about someone's friend? And it's like, no, this is not what they want to know. This is exactly what they want to know. Let's get them back to that information.
1: That's great. Now, how many folks do you think that come in asking about gray divorce or follow through?
0: Well, they may not call a gray divorce, and the truth is that they could have a gray divorce and haven't been married for a significant
1: right.
0: period of time. They could have been married for 10 years. I think it's how enmeshed they are, like
1: okay.
0: how much assets they have, close to retirement, and they're over 50-something.
1: Mm-hmm.
0: So they're coming in, and I would say it's 50-50, because I look at my list, and I think that half the people follow through. And sometimes
1: wow.
0: they don't follow through because they're not ready yet. And you know, I don't push people to be ready. And if you have questions, your questions are good, because this is not something that just happened overnight. You're talking about the end of a marriage.
1: That's right. 30
0: and
1: plus years
0: yeah,
1: or 20 plus years.
0: 100%.
1: Yes.
0: It's so long, and you have a lot of questions, and your questions tell me you're thinking.
1: Mm-hmm.
0: Your questions tell me you want to do more thinking. So hopefully I've given you enough information for you to sit with that information.
1: Mm-hmm.
0: But I think that they think about it, and maybe some of them are going to give me a call or give the office a call.
1: Mm-hmm.
0: And follow up, and others maybe decided that they go in a different route, or maybe they don't want it.
1: Mm-hmm.
0: They don't want that.
1: All right. Maybe they found that this is really going to be harder than I thought it was going to be.
0: Yes. For example, there could have been someone who came to see whether or not their spouse is eligible to get half of their inheritance, and trying to explain certain things about how New Hampshire divide things. And maybe they were hedging their bet on one circumstance and explaining how things could happen. Maybe they decided a different outcome, or maybe they decided a different way to go.
1: Mm-hmm.
0: So, yeah.
1: Okay. So for younger couples, is there anything, but it's even a hard question to frame, because if I was my younger self, what, you know, knowing that this is a possibility, what would I have done differently? Probably nothing.
0: It's hard because how can you even go into something thinking that it could not work?
1: Mm-hmm.
0: So keeping that aside, how could you do differently? Just speaking is thinking 20 years later, you may not want to be here. If you're a young couple, you may, I don't know. I don't know if my advice is one of legal or more like philosophical. Yeah. Like, think about what it will look like 20 years from now and think about where you are right now.
1: Mm-hmm.
0: They probably plan and have estate planning documents. And
1: exactly.
0: Maybe when you do a loan, I guess, okay, so if I could tell my daughter 10 years, 15, 20 years from now and she decides to get married, maybe the loan, if you get a loan for your children, definitely put it in both of your names and all these things that you see and you wish that.
1: How about the house? Should the house be in both names? Because I know sometimes the house is, you know, in.
0: That's a good question. So if you own a house jointly, whether your name is on it or not, it's a marital. If it's a marital asset,
1: okay.
0: you got it while you were married.
1: I gotcha.
0: I've even seen an agreement recently where the one spouse bought the house a year before they married, but they're still going to split the house.
1: Okay.
0: So most likely, even if your name is not on the paper, if it was bought during the marriage, it's a marital asset.
1: Okay.
0: Some people may want to put their name on the paper, mm-hmm. but in New Hampshire, that does not take away your equitable rights on as the owner, as part owner of the property.
1: Okay.
0: Yeah.
1: Okay. Now, the most important question, Mercy.
0: Yep.
1: What do you think, Taylor and Kelsey? Do you think it's going to be long enough for a great divorce? The most important question. You can just shake your head, your eyes.
0: I don't know if you're going to like my answer, only that I always wish people who do this the best. I always wish them.
1: That's right.
0: The longest, the happiest. May they ever, may they go through every disagreement with ease. Like in a religious wise, I would say may God be the center stone of your marriage. It's just being a part of people's pain for the past 15 years, I can't help but wish people well and wish them the proper skills necessary, the proper patience necessary to have a long and healthy marriage. Mm,
1: such a good answer.
0: It's the truth.
1: I think there's some betting folks out there that are not hoping. I hope they do well.
0: I get that too.
1: Many children.
0: Many, whatever their heart desire.
1: Mm-hmm. That's great.
0: Them. Yeah.
1: So what else? Believe it or not, we're almost over.
0: Oh, wow.
1: I know. So what else do you think that folks need to know from More No Law about gray divorce?
0: What folks need to know is that gray divorce can happen unexpectedly, and sometimes it can happen according to plan. It can be a spouse who's been waiting patiently for this benchmark, the kids are out, they're 20, and then they look at their spouse and say, I'm all done. However way you find yourself in that position, we're able to help you navigate through that by giving you options. We're big believers of options. I talk to people about mediation. I talk to people about collaborative.
1: Mm-hmm.
0: I talk to people about the litigation process because that's what they know about. And that's what it's the scariest. It's like me versus me, and they get nervous. And everything about it is nervous and stress-inducing. We get that. So when people come to us, it's important for us to give them several options and a pathway to navigate their circumstances. So we're hopefully able to help people make a decision about which way is going to cost the least amount of conflict and look at their goals. Some people tell me right off the bat, I want amicable. I want 50-50. I don't want less. I don't want more. And we say, that's perfect.
1: Mm-hmm.
0: Here are all the options that could work. Let's go this route. And here's why we like this route. You guys have a lot of retirement assets. You have a lot of investments portfolio.
1: Mm-hmm.
0: And it's easy to put things on paper, but you may want to consider this type of divorce because you'll have a financial person using a software and putting numbers in and talking to you guys about what you want and what your goals are and hoping that that meshes with the outcome that you want.
1: Mm.
0: So we're able to work with people through any stage, be a gray or not, but definitely through gray divorce.
1: And we have a question from my dear friend Jeanette, who says, you recommend counseling as an adjunct service.
0: You know, I don't know whether I recommend it or not recommend it, but I do ask if it sounds like what the person is telling me. I do ask. I said, you know, did you do counseling?
1: Mm.
0: Did you talk? If they tell me that they've seen a therapist or they themselves have seen a therapist, I do ask. I don't know that I recommend it. I don't feel comfortable recommending that.
1: Yeah.
0: No.
1: But you do ask.
0: I do ask.
1: Yeah.
0: If they bring it up and they tell me that they have a mental health person that they're talking to, I do.
1: That's great.
0: I do ask.
1: Wow, you gave us a lot of information. Mercy K. Frank from More No Law. Thank you very much. Grasshoppers, if you need any more information, info@morenolaw.com, and you will be able to talk to Mercy in person. Thank you, everyone. Have a good week.

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1: Green flag is in the air. The Iowa Gorn 350 is underway.
2: Contact hard into the outside wall. It was Tyler Reddick at the bottom of the racetrack. The green and white checkered flag goes in the air. Blaney wins the stage.
1: They're bumping and grinding, coming off the corner. Larson gets into Bowman. He'll turn Bowman into the outside wall.
2: Green and white checkered flag awaits. Christopher Bell receives it right now and will win stage number two.
3: A terrible pit stop for Joey Logano. There he goes, down and away from second to the back of the field on this pit stop.
4: Ryan Blaney puts a fender out in front of Chase Elliott. Christopher Bell.
1: Christopher Bell will go to the high side of Ryan Blaney. He will sweep around Blaney. Christopher Bell goes back to the lead to lead his 71st lap of the afternoon.
2: Gibbs gets right beside Brad Keselowski. He's going to have Christopher Bell pinned behind him. Checkered flag is in the air, and Ty Gibbs wins the Iowa Corn 350 powered by ethanol at Iowa Speedway.

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5: Because Islam seems to be pretty hardcore with some stuff. I mean, you show an ankle, you get beaten to death. So I don't know. I mean, what is it if you like cornhole and other dudes? I don't know. I don't know how that works. Patriarchy and patriarchal nonsense all came from progressivism. I see it all the time. I see it rearing its head within the woke Reich as well. These dudes who, you know, can't get a woman, who echo all of these progressive patriarchy talking points. Godless men create feminists.
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8: You know, right now I'm just having a blast in my feminine era. I never thought that I was a woman. You know, I've always trusted the science, and I thought I was a man my entire life. But, you know, after further review, a strong look at my personal preferences, it would appear that I am indeed sometimes identifying as a transgender woman. And I think it's only fair I get a chance to play with some of my queens here in the twilight of my career, my athletic prime.
9: One of the things about...
10: After careful consideration and reviewing the current eligibility guidelines, I am officially declaring myself a WNBA prospect. If simply declaring who you are is all that's required, that I meet every single requirement necessary to compete in the WNBA. My team and I have carefully examined the WNBA's eligibility criteria and governing framework surrounding self-identification and inclusion. Based on the current guidelines, I can and am officially declaring my eligibility for the upcoming WNBA draft in May 2027.
5: So this is going to be one of the big topics discussed today, is this whole situation with the WNBA and whether or not they know what the hell a woman is. Because as it is right now, they're going to have to eat their hypocrisy on this issue. And is that something they're going to be able to do? Usually the left kind of collapses when this happens. So that's, you know, the reality of the situation. Welcome to the radio program, Dana Lash with you. It's the top of the first hour on Monday. And we have all of the latest with Iran. We've got the latest with the WNBA, all of the other stupid, godforsaken stuff that makes me just want to yeet myself off my roof because it's literally never changes. Monday. I hate Mondays. I hate Mondays because I also hate society. And I just wish, I'm not saying this like in any, I just wish that a rock would, an asteroid would come and obliterate this planet because we've outlived our usefulness as a species. So there we have it. So the latest with this, and we'll go back to the WNBA stuff as well, because I just think it's funny right now. I think it's funny that this is, you know, the big fight is over something they don't know what it is. They don't know what a woman is. And I just, I mean, do you realize how ridiculous that looks when you have a whole league that was created around women? And then now they're like, well, I mean, you know, and the thing is this too, is that when Sophie Cunningham first made that remark, they didn't really have a problem with trans dudes trying to get into the WNBA, but now they do. And all she did was just like state something in a question that she was asked by ESPN. And from there, they decided to make a big giant deal of it. That's on them. That's their problem. That is their problem entirely. We're going to come back to it too, because there's crazy video. One of the games over the weekend where she was clotheslined. You can't tell me by a girl whose extensions are so bad. It's like, don't sit here and talk about white privilege when you're white privileging, appropriating the hell out of that blonde ass wig. Don't sit here and be doing this stuff with us. So we're going to come back to that. The latest with Iran though. Let's see. Iran has named guys. They sent out a list of demands. They named their price. They still think that their feeble attempt to try to bully the Strait into closing with like their little drone warfare is going to be enough. But now they said, well, we have conditions for opening the Strait entirely. We have conditions for it. And they've demanded a lot of things. One of the things that they've demanded is they want the United States to pay back everything that they say the United States messed up all during the strikes. Now, remember, the things that were targeted were military installations, things of that nature. It wasn't anything else other than that. And so why? That's just not how any of this works. We're not going to do this. We're not going to do this thing where we're going to just throw money at Iran. We already did that with Barack Obama. But that's one of their demands. The Iranian foreign minister said that there was a deal that's close, but reopening the strait depends on something else entirely. And it would include compensation via the telegraph. This would include compensation in the form of reparations to Iran for war. I want reparations from the goat fornicators that are the individuals running the regime in Iran. We all deserve reparations for having to deal with their brain dead Bronze Age barbarism that has been a cancer upon this earth for God knows how long. They are the mullahs are a human cancer. That's what they are. And the compensation demand, the reparations demand, we deserve it, not them. How many soldiers of ours have they killed? I mean, I don't value terrorist lives. I don't put any value on them at all. So to me, it's just like dust in the wind. I don't care. But how many good American superior people did they kill? Well, quite a few. So they said that the foreign minister, they demand reparations. They demand, well, also one of the conditions is that the United States never again attack Iran. But Iran, interestingly enough, left out of its demands is any kind of concession that they would never attack the United States, either themselves or through their proxies. That's very interesting. So POTUS had said in an interview that he gave, he had said that we are low-keying it with Iran. He said this yesterday, that he's allowing the economic pressure on Iran to mount, which is actually kind of doing the job. Their economy is, I mean, the way that the left and the woke Reich talk about the U.S. economy is actually the state of the economy that Iran is dealing with right now. The president has been on the verge of ordering like an escalation or at least a return to major combat operations for quite some time. But now it looks as though, per the interview, that he gave over the weekend, that they're willing to just sort of let the economic pressure strangle Iran all by itself. The quote was, "We are low-key in it." He said this during a brief phone call. He said, "We're watching Iran with its huge inflation and the fact that they have no money." And he stressed that they're in very bad shape economically. They have no money to pay their troops. The blockade has exacerbated the economic crisis. And with oil down to about $75 a barrel, we don't feel anything from this. It's all Iran. Trump said, quote, "It will work out. It always works out. It's like a chess game." Now, Iran is part of this agreement. They don't even want to give up. They act like they're ones blocking the strait. But they said that they want partial control over traffic in the strait, which it didn't have before the conflict. I don't think they should have any of that. That's a separate discussion. But those terms, by the way, do you know what the other terms include per their Supreme National Security Council? I don't know. Mohammed Zolgarar, he laid out the terms for reopening the strait. Included in them is, quote, "never threaten or insult Iran in any language." So that means, I guess, the United States wouldn't be allowed to call them goat fornicating, Bronze Age, barbarism, sex cult. We can't call them that. Oops. Sorry. I mean, we can't sit here and talk about all the virgins they get in hell are probably a bunch of trannies. Right. Yeah, that's probably what they deserve. That's what they deserve. They don't deserve anything nice. I mean, you know what? Our enemies sit here and they flounce around and they preen based on the indulgence of our suicidal empathy, when ultimately we should be piking it around, putting people's heads on a pike, a la Vlad Dracul, and sending a message that way. So these are all the demands, but the fact that you can't even, there's not even going to be any insult or threats to Iran in any language. What about Pig Latin? Can I say what I want to say in Pig Latin, Kane? It's in Pig Latin.
11: You're really killing me here.
5: It's not really technically recognized as an official language. So,
11: 95% of me wants to say yes.
5: I know. I mean, you guys all know what I'm saying. You guys own a patently. Okay. Yes. Yes. So, I mean, I just could easily, say it. Just, what we really think about Iran. Never insult. Your society is weak if you can't even bear an insult that you deserve. Your regime is weak if you crumple at an insult. You have a weak regime. That's just absolute weakness. Weakness. Now, also on deck, Netanyahu has rejected the Board of Peace plan that was floated for Gaza with what they said was going to be disarmament. But looking at the deal, it's actually absolutely not at all disarmament. I went through the deal over at Substack, chapter and verse, for those interested. I went through the all of the public proposal, everything public about the proposal. And there isn't disarmament. It's not disarmament when you still have big arms, guys. It's not disarmament when you're allowed to keep a lot of your heavy weaponry and you're not required to give up all your ordnance immediately. That's not disarmament. That's containment trap. These are not the same things. So, I mean, I wouldn't be shocked. I would have been shocked if Netanyahu had accepted it, because I think, personally, if you have cartels south of the border that perpetuated an attack on the United States, similar per capita to what Hamas did to Israel, you're looking at 40,000 dead. Remember, they got what, 1.9 civilian population? 1.9 million? So you're looking at 40,000 fatalities. Do you honestly think that we would listen to anyone who said, no, don't be mean to the cartels? Hell no, we would not. So this was right for them to reject it, because this was all just part of the containment trap. And that's part of the trap that got that set the environmental stage for October 7th. But he says the IDF is not going to withdraw until Hamas surrenders all of its arms. And that's the only way. And Hamas is not the victim here. They don't get to dictate the terms. They're the only reason that any of these dogs are even allowed to breathe is because the world, a bunch of pansies who go send its youth to go fight all of its wars while their fat cat pencil pushers sit up in these Qatar, they're all like Tucker Carlson. Let's just put it like that. A bunch of chicken hawks playing board games. These individuals, they make all these decisions. They have no idea the cost and what the cost of peace is and everything it takes to get. They have no idea of any of this. They don't have to suffer the indignity of having to give aid to the enemy that rapes its women and children to death right at its southern border. They don't know about any of this. So this was right to reject it. We're going to have more on this as well. Also on deck, Democrats, you got a Wisconsin governor primary. Also, Democrats are going to boycott the Senate Judiciary Subcommittee hearing on the Muslim Brotherhood. The latest on the economy, WNBA, GOP, including Texas, progressive women stuff. Ooh, we got a lot. And Stephen Yates is going to be joining us as well. So we have a lot to discuss as we roll in to headlines. In the meantime, the folks who help bring the program and make it possible, it's the friends over at GhostBed. 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

0: river road. And now, all of the news you would probably miss. It's time for Dana's Quick Five.
1: All right, so first up with us, it's Godforsaken Monday. So I don't know why this is a headline now. Trump's 4th of July displays the biggest in history. I don't care. We're the greatest country in the world. Everything that we do is great. I don't need somebody to sit here and be like, you know those fireworks that you saw with your own eyes that you thought were huge? Guess what they were? Please go delete your face. Yeah, I just don't. I don't care if Perez Hilton's in the hospital. Does that mean? He's been Baker acted and he TikToked himself. Cutting himself with a giant bread knife. It was a bread knife. Apparently, he has to have surgery from his injuries. I don't know what surgery he has to have. I just think that people live perpetually online and social media is one of the worst things to ever happen to humanity since disco. I said it. I did. Disco's horrible. Let's see. This is the news I am here for. A mysterious cloaked UFO was spotted hiding in a cloud over North America. It was over Canada. They say it's a cloaked UFO. I really want this to be true. Don't you be just yanking my chain here, people. Canmore, Alberta. A glowing saucer-shaped formation suspended above the landscape. I had this conversation with one of my kids over the weekend. And I'm like, man, if we go out, I want it to be because aliens like laser us into oblivion. I don't want to just be like, you know, old age, disease, or, you know, something stupid. I want it to be a blaze of glory, like fighting, you know, the Illuminate or something from like Helldivers, like coming in hot like that. Just give me a laser cannon. Let me go to town and just die doing what I love, which is zapping baddies, right? Let's just do it. Just saying. So, I mean, I see these headlines and I'm not encouraged because nothing ever comes from it. It's like all the Bigfoot sightings. I don't care about your Bigfoot sighting unless you have video. If you said, oh my gosh, I saw Bigfoot in the woods and you don't have video of it, delete your face. Nobody cares. Nobody cares. If you, this day and age, people take video footage of every aspect of their life. But one of the most important, if you see a UFO or Bigfoot and you don't have your phone out, delete your whole head. I don't care. I'm done with this. Get video footage. That's what we need to see. We need to see the video. All right. To make myself clear, Netflix paid an actor to spend 3 days inside of a billboard to promote an upcoming film. This sounds like the worst job ever. It's called How Long Can You Survive? And they put him in this billboard looking house thingy. It's actually kind of a neat billboard. I don't know how long it took him to survive because I would rather sell myself on a street corner than pay the New York Times firewall to get around their paywall. But apparently, I'm not joking, this actor that nobody knows lived

in a 3-foot by 25-foot wide billboard shaped like a house. Is that going to make you watch their reality show? No, it's not for me. MySpace eyes a comeback as an antidote to social media fatigue. Remember, Tom just wanted to be our friend, and we just took it for granted. Stay with us. We got a lot more on the way. The fight for America's freedom is happening right now in our courts, and the decisions made today will help shape the country we leave to the next generation. That's why I want to tell you about Alliance Defending Freedom. Alliance Defending Freedom is leading the fight for free speech, religious liberty, parental rights, the sanctity of life, and the truth that men and women are biologically different. They helped win major legal victories, including helping overturn Roe v. Wade and securing a landmark free speech victory at the Supreme Court. 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Right now, ADF is defending women's sports and standing up for our constitutional freedoms. But they can't do it without patriots like you. Right now, your gift will go twice as far. 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
1: Welcome back to the radio program, Dana Lash with you. And if you don't forget, you also have the podcast, and then you have Chapter and Verse, Substack, YouTube, Facebook, all that good stuff. There's the chat as well, and all kinds of good things. So this is the most I've ever talked about women's basketball in my ever-loving life. All right, first off, let me just warn you, I'm the most politically incorrect person, maybe since Mel Brooks. Like, Blazing Saddles is a masterpiece. Could go farther even, or further even, so just saying. Do we have the video of what's her face? How do you say her name, Kane?
2: I thought it was Dejanai, but I have no idea. Steve, do you know? Yeah, I didn't care enough to find out.
1: So this is Chicago Sky player DiGiorno Carrington.
3: That sounds right.
1: I mean, I don't, forgive me, I'm like pulling some stuff up. I think that's how you say DiGiorno Carrington, DeJohnay Carrington. Yep. She clotheslined Sophie Cunningham in the face, as you guys saw. I think everybody saw this video over the weekend. Was ejected from the game, and then she posted my privilege on social media. That's a screenshot, because I think we can't play the video, right? Because we'll get sued by the butchy owners of the WNBA, which actually NBA owns most of the WNBA, but we know Juan is dying right now. This is the only sport that I will just be. I'm just so mean. But I think it's that way because it seems like all the drama is off court. Well, sort of. You know what I mean? Like, it's drama that shouldn't be on the court, and it's insane. But that's the image. She was going for a layup, and maybe you say her name like the mustard?
3: I think so.
1: DeJohnay? I don't know. I just think, can I just offer a friendly tip? Never name your kid even remotely slightly similar to anything that a condiment is named after, but I digress. Oh, you can get mad at me all you want. I don't care. So she posted this, white privilege, after she was ejected, because she straight up clotheslined Sophie Cunningham, who would have, by the way, swung her around by her Cabbage Patch corn silk hair. Don't sit here and talk about white privilege when you are appropriating a Nordic hairstyle. Oh, this can go both ways. If you can't take it, don't dish it. So anyway, it was upgraded to a flagrant two. You didn't see that immediately and aren't like, wow, that's flagrant AF, get off court. You know what I mean? So it was reviewed, upgraded. And then all she put up right after, immediately after this happens, Dijon runs to social media and puts white privilege up there. No, it's black privilege. And it's actually black privilege for the reason you've been able to do it to all of these chicks, black and white, by the way, all season. There's so much video of her just acting like this is a sloppy WWE match. Tons of video of her doing this. And by the way, who was it that when Sophie Cunningham, hang on, she was ejected after she grabbed this chick

0: head. I can't remember what player it was. I don't care. But it was upgraded as well. And she was immediately ejected from the game. She got ejected. She didn't play the race car. She even said too that when she was addressing Dijon's white privilege, whatever post, she had said, "This happened to me. I did this before. I was similarly ejected and I deserved it." Now, she did that in defense of Caitlin Clark. That's when she grabbed that chick's head and just like janked her down to the court. And then the girl got up, acted like she was going to step to black belt judo. Sophie Cunningham was not even going to happen. And everybody got in between them and they ejected Cunningham. So, and there's a lot, I mean, there's a lot of video out there. We can't really show you because copyright, but Dijon Carrington or DiGiorno Carrington, whatever, she's done this repeatedly to players, but it's apparently she thinks when she gets caught that it's white privilege that she got caught. It's black privilege though that kept her on the court in spite of all of that. It's black privilege that she can even run to the bench, immediately pull out her phone and start gabbing on social media and expect society to actually look at her as the victim when she's the one who perpetrated the offense. This is so stupid. It shouldn't even be about any kind of privilege. You're all privileged. All of you are on the court for the WNBA. I can't think of anything more privileged than that. You're walking around there with your blonde ass weave and your giant, like 12 gauge fake lashes screaming about privilege. Unless you're screaming about your own privilege, there's no other privilege to be had out there. This is the craziest thing I've ever seen. So she was, and Sophie Cunningham, like I said, had gone out and said, "This happened to me. I did the same thing." And we all saw that one too. Sophie took that chick down. And that was when didn't Dijon also finger stick Caitlin Clark? Didn't she stick her in the other finger? I think, and she got in trouble once before for that. So yeah, this has happened before, and Sophie Cunningham didn't make any big deal about it when she did it. She didn't make any. She was just like, "Yeah, I got ejected when I grabbed what's-her-face's head." Absolutely. And then the Fever coach went out there and was defending her player. I mean, you have to expect that they're going to defend their players. But I also think that part of being a good coach is tamping down the ridiculousness of your players. Do you know what I mean? Like, she had gone out and said, "Well, you know, you just can't." She goes, "I think it was a hard foul. I think that Dijon Mustard intentionally came to get her across the neck like she did." Yes, I'm being mean and making fun of her, but I don't care. And she said, "It did happen. I thought it was the right call." I think we have the audio of this. Go ahead. Yeah, go ahead and hit this.
1: One of the things about Nay is that she's going to play her butt off, man. She's going to compete. Nobody's going to go walking in for a layup. And so I don't oppose the hard foul. But I also don't think that she intentionally went for the neck.
0: That's nobody believes you. Nobody believes that. Absolutely nobody believes that. Do you believe that? It wasn't intentional. I mean, you just can't walk in thinking that you're going to, I don't think Sophie Cunningham walked in thinking that she was going to go in for an easy layup. I don't think that she thought that was going to be easy. I think what she thought is that she was going to be playing against people who had as much talent as she did and would actually be able to defend without grabbing somebody, clotheslining them across the head. Because that could have actually impacted her career. She could have really, really hurt her. And that's the thing these broads don't think about. They get out there, they're so mad that someone else is bringing attention to their sport when you couldn't do it yourself with all the talent you could muster. You couldn't bring the eyeballs because it wasn't enough. It's not a statement on your race. It's a statement on your talent. It's a statement on your charisma. It's a statement on your ability to be a performer and to attract the eyeballs. And nobody cares what race you are. You're just not talented enough. And that's the real fact of the matter. Because if you were talented enough, people would be so engaged by your gameplay that they would be tuning in to watch you. But they don't. So you have to make up. It's easier for some of these chicks to make up an excuse. Well, it's not because, it's because it's race. It's because of the, no, it's because you just don't have as much talent as you think you do. Participation trophy. That's what it is. But this idea of saying that there's privilege anywhere else when you are literally on the court with, you know, Rapunzel extensions and the biggest gauge falsies that you could get. And you're out there on the court running around and screaming at everyone else because you actually commit a flagrant foul and you get ejected for the, and when other players get ejected prior to doing the for the exact same thing, that's not privilege. That's called equality. You either want it or you don't. This chick is more privileged than I ever was. She's more privileged than you, Kane. Yeah. She's more privileged than Lorraine. She's more privileged than anybody in the chat room. She's more privileged than anybody that's watching. That's what it is. So, I don't know. And it's, they're mad. I mean, that's why I think it's funny that you've got all of these players like Inez Kanter Freedom. And so many others now that are like, well, hey, because all of this is coming from, they're really targeting Sophie now because of what she said, because she was defending women's sports. And these women, is Dijon Mustard gay? I mean, I don't care, but does that play into it? Oh, no, no, no. You clothesline someone on the court. Do not expect me to bring any more sophistication to describing you than what your actions deserve. Don't. Is she? I don't know. No clue. I don't care, but I was like, does that play into the, is she mad because of that? Is she trans? I don't know. So, Inez Kanter Freedom, and there's two former NBA dudes who were like, you know what? If simply declaring like that you're a chick is all that's required, I meet every single requirement necessary to compete in the NBA. Lorraine says, yes, DiGiorno Pizza is gay. Sorry, Dijon. What's her face? Basketball extensions, false eyelashes, person is gay. Yes. So anyway, not that, but I don't know if that is like some of the motivation behind it. Like if she's, you know, I don't know. But it definitely was something that was, you could watch, I watched that over like on repeat several times. That was not an action of somebody who's just a zealous player. That was like a bitter, mean, ignorant thing that she was doing. That's what that was. So Inez Kanter saying, I'm asking that current rules be applied to equally to everyone. And he's not the only one. This is what I think is hysterical. So now there's all of these two NBA players now that are saying, we're gonna go out and we're going to try out as women. And the trans Tifa is losing their minds over this. Losing their minds. So, and Royce White was the other. Royce White even put on a wig and was like, yeah, look what's up. I'm trying out. I'm going to try for WNBA too. Why not? Like, draft me. Royce White put on a wig and said, this is my feminine era. He's played three games in the NBA for Sacramento Kings. And now he's the second one to declare for next year's draft. I hope he keeps the beard. I think it's very becoming. So Royce White's out. Is going for it. Inez Kanter Freedom. So the rules are that they have to allow these men on the team. Yep. Rules. Dems de rules, but Trans Tifa is losing it because their double standard has been exposed. And they're trying to say that it's different. No, no, no. Inez Kanter Freedom and Royce White, they're men who want to play in the WNBA. I'm actually reading comments. They're men who want to be able to play in the WNBA. You know, so this is totally different than men who want to play in the WNBA. How is it different? It's not. It's not different at all. We've got a lot more on the way as we roll. We got Days of these United States. We got a whole bunch of stuff. Unfortunately, I have not gotten through even like first part of my first segment. So we got a lot to catch up on as we move. The folks who help make the program possible. It's the friends over at Burn a Gun. I always carry, I've told you guys a million times, I have no issue at all whatsoever carrying and using lethal force to either protect myself or my loved ones. I mean, that's the nature of it. But I also realize that there are times when you are required to go to be it, you know, gun-free zones or places where municipal or private property restrictions on Second Amendment rights kick in. And if you respect private property, you know, I mean, we respect property rights as well. But with the Byrna, this shoots chemical irritant projectiles that can deter threats from up to 60 feet away. Unlike regular stun guns, et cetera, which you got like one or two shots in that, this has a 15-round shot capacity per cartridge. 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
19: The truth is, trans women are women, and so if they would like to play women's sports, then that would be something that they should do as women.
20: A few former NBA first round picks came out yesterday and declared for the WNBA draft. Are you supportive of them?
19: Yeah, so if they truly were trans, then I would be perhaps supportive of them, but they're not.
20: Who determines who's really a woman, though?
19: I would say I would love to see them play against Asia Wilson and beat her. I doubt they would. So thank you so much.
0: Then you don't know anything about sports, you stupid pudding-headed idiot. What in the world? Like, am I just like, Like, I don't know. I'd love to see them. They have no idea. She has no idea. She has no idea about sports. She's just like one of those who she's a scenester. But also, the question she didn't answer. Well, who gets to judge who is a woman and who isn't a woman? Like, who gets to make that? Who gets to judge that? She's like, she just looked at it. I'm like, I don't like your question. But it's true. And did you immediately hear the dripping bigotry in her voice? Well, if they were really trans, what do you mean if they were really trans? Huh. But they're not. Who are you to judge that? Look at you gatekeeping. You bitch. Look at you gatekeeping. It's true. So you can't have it both ways. If they say they identify even just for the sole purpose of playing basketball, you have to acknowledge it or, oh, ooh, you're the bigot. Means the call's coming from inside of the house, that you have to acknowledge it at that point. So this is why the rules always fall apart. Their own rules always fall apart when equal application is applied, when equal application is in play, when you have equal strength of the rule applied, both sides equally, they fall apart because they can't withstand scrutiny. These are just like blank, empty phrases that they say as a way to signal what side they're on politically. I don't want to say virtue signal because there's no virtue involved in this. It's all forgery. It's forgery of character. It's forgery of spirit. It's forgery of intellect. It's all forgery. It's all fake. But that's what this whole industry is built on. This is crazy. I was watching, actually, I was reading this story of one of the ESPN. Who is this? Well, there was a couple of ESPN hosts that were saying, well, you know, Sophie Cunningham is the one who actually should have been ejected. She was clotheslined. The consequence was proper. That was a proper consequence. But we still have even more with this because this story is like taking on a life of its own now with the WNBA. So you have the trans Tifa freaking out. And then you have them meeting now. The WNBA is apparently going to be meetings, and they're going to actually try to determine what a woman is. That's it. They're literally doing that now. After all of this happened, they are apparently meeting to, you know, the WNBA commissioner announced this. The league is meeting to review what a woman is. Seriously, what does the W stand for in the WNBA? We got a lot more still. Stick with us. We'll be right back.
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1: Mark James recapping the Only Bulls Grand Prix of Portland. Felix Rosenquist, your Indy 500 champion, started on pole with Alex Palou to his outside, but thanks to the pit strategy and great timing on the pit call again by Barry Wanzer and company, Alex Palou gets to victory lane and his lead balloons to 110 points as the series gets set to head north of the border. Felix Rosenquist settled for second and Will Power completes the podium of the Only Bulls Grand Prix of Portland.
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10: Because Islam seems, you know, pretty hardcore with some stuff. I mean, you show an ankle, you get beaten to death. So I don't know. I mean, what is it if you like cornhole and other dudes? I don't know. I don't know how that works. Patriarchy and patriarchal nonsense all came from progressivism. I see it all the time. I see it rearing its head within the woke Reich as well. These dudes who, you know, can't get a woman, who echo all of these progressive patriarchy talking points. Godless men create feminists.
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10: Welcome back. Ladies and gents, Dana Lash with you. We're at the top of the second hour, getting you set up for the week. I hope everybody had a nice weekend. Now, a few things to touch on, because we've been going over the WNBA stuff. And then, of course, we have the latest with Iran. Iran. Trump says we're low-key in it. We'll see. Here's the, I saw this too. A California city declared a state of emergency. Did you guys see this story? After there was a cyber attack on computer systems. This is Sui Sun City declared a state of emergency after a cyber attack forced the municipality to shut down its information technology network. And the attack, they said, affected the communication operations of the fire and police departments in the Northern California city, including all of the routing of 911 calls. It's the first of its kind, they said. This is a city of 30,000, so it's kind of a smaller city, you know, somewhat, 55 miles north of San Francisco. So there's this ongoing, you know, people have been questioning whether or not, you know, who is behind it. That's like probably everybody's first thought, right? So they said that going after internet technology, specifically that control communications in public safety agencies could be a new frontier for cyber attackers that federal agencies might believe is affiliated with Iran. Because remember, Iran isn't just by themselves in all of this. They're sort of also with China, too. So that's federal agencies are investigating there, because in a dozen states, there have been cyber attacks targeting municipal water systems. And in fact, late last month, the FBI, the EPA, and the Cybersecurity and Infrastructure Security Agency all warned that cyber attackers remotely accessed online infrastructure for water and wastewater systems in seven states. Now, these agencies, and this is a piece that was in the LA Times that ran just actually really recently, that this is back in April. They said that Iran is attempting cyber attacks against critical U.S. infrastructure, per officials. So they're saying that this could be Iranian associated targeting these internet connected industrial controllers, all to cause disruptive effects within the United States. And waste, these like water systems in smaller communities, and this was something I did not know, water systems in smaller communities depend on internet-connected automated systems, so they don't really have the resources to provide like real adequate security, which is sort of terrifying. 30 systems in Minnesota were affected by a cyber attack, and officials reported that dramatic drops in water levels before backup systems were activated. So there's now they're trying to look at the restoration of federal funding for DHS programs that are designed to coordinate multi-state cybersecurity efforts. And I don't know. I mean, it could be. It wouldn't be beyond the realm of possibility, especially because Iran has been working with China, has been working with Russia. This is always, you know, these cyber attacks, things of this nature. This is kind of a hallmark of what China does. And we'll talk to Stephen Yates about this later. But it also brings up a really interesting question as to how many of these smaller municipal areas have this internet connected automated water system. I mean, if it can be that easily bypassed, like if security can be that easily bypassed, how are we not looking at a potential catastrophic event, right? Especially if it's all coordinated to happen simultaneously. And then who's to say it doesn't stop there? Who's to say that their backup systems then couldn't be targeted as well? So this is a real issue, a serious issue. Now, this comes on the heels. Hold up. Let me pull this story up. This story is crazy. I had this later down in the rundown, but it's important to bring it up now. This comes on the heels of this story that was reported by The Telegraph. The UK Ministry of Defense launched an emergency security response because they discovered, so they had all of these K3 scout drones as part of their Royal Navy, and they discovered that the Chinese-made cameras that were on all of these K3 scout drones were secretly transmitting data to a Chinese IP address. Kane just hit the table. Yeah, right over there. Was that your head or your hand? Oh my gosh. Okay. I was a little worried. Right though? So I don't know. They said these royal. So this is a piece that's over. I tweeted about it for those who are curious. It's from The Telegraph. Royal Navy spy drones that are used by the Britain's special elite forces, right? Secretly have been transmitting, apparently this whole time, data to a Chinese IP address. It's the K3 scout surveillance drones. They had cameras in which there were components made in China, and they were secretly transmitting information to a device in China. Now, the Royal Marines, The Telegraph notes, have been using this 12 million pound fleet, 12 million, you know, a little over $13 million, since March. And the Ministry of Defense was forced to remove all internet connectivity from the cameras after they discovered the breach. So they were sending data to China. This is a Five Eyes country. How is this in even any way remotely possible? Why? One thing I will never understand is using any kind of component from, I don't know, like anything from a geopolitical adversary and using their equipment that you know can be modified in such a way to compromise national security, because we've seen it before. And you put it on your drones that your British forces use. I mean, this is one of the dumbest things I think I've ever seen. And like I said, this is a Five Eyes member. So I don't know. They did this investigation. If you want to know what kind of comms, what they were transmitting, they said that they were transmitting what they called heartbeat communications, data to confirm that they were online and functioning normally, sending it all to this IP address in China. Now, the Ministry of Defense insisted that there was no evidence that any sensitive data or anything about their systems had been sent abroad. I don't believe that, Kane. Do you believe that? Because I don't believe that.
12: Not for a second.
10: So this whole discovery kicked off these NatSec fears that they have, obviously. So they had security cleared staff at the Special Boat Service headquarters in Poole, Dorset. They think that whole, the SBS may have been exposed. The K3 drones also made up part of a future defense package that the UK was offering to help navigation in the Strait of Hormuz. Now think about this for a minute. So this was all part of their proposal to help with freedom of navigation in the Strait of Hormuz. These drones that had components on them, cameras made in China that were transmitting all kinds of data back to China. Are you telling me for 1 second that you don't believe that China could easily compromise these drones at probably a catastrophic time? Can you imagine? What if they've been hacked and you kick off like a major international incident because British drones are then hacked by China in some way or something to send and they either they're hacked. I'm just thinking of like Mission Impossible, where the drones are then used in an adversarial way against an ally, or maybe going too early in any kind of attack, or maybe they try to thwart an attack, or maybe information about an impending action, a military escalation against Iran is then somehow picked up by these drones and sent back to China and all of that stuff. I mean, there's so many different options here. And it just doesn't sound like the Ministry of Defense over there is serious. They said, oh, no, we take our security of our equipment, our networks and our data extremely seriously. Nothing's been compromised, said people who have so far given no reason at all whatsoever to trust them on this. The fact that they actually, remember, the fact that they actually had this on there, they had a big battle back in 2020 over the Huawei, right? Huawei, how do you say that?
12: Yeah,
10: Huawei. The Chinese phone maker, because they were trying to get onto the UK's 5G network. And there were a lot of security fears over that. I think, Boris was prime minister at the time. And they reversed their decision to approve Huawei's involvement because our security officials in Washington were warning them that, look, all of this access that you think you're getting comes with a significant spy risk. You are going to have your national security compromised. And they had a bunch of supply chain vulnerabilities has forced the Ministry of Defense to remove Chinese hardware and cameras from sensitive spaces. They said that just, and we had this was in our headlines like last month, that the SBS, that Boat Services Base in Dorset, they had banned Chinese-made electric cars from their headquarters because they were concerned about espionage. I get it. British people love their Chinese cars, but all that stuff is loaded with, I mean, any kind of spyware that you could imagine. So I don't know. So the other troubling thing, because you've had Labour involved, Downing Street over there. Again, this is a Five Eyes member. You guys know what Five Eyes is, right? That's like a whole, it's like an Intel security alliance, right? And it's Australia and Canada and New Zealand and the United Kingdom and the United States. We're all in this little group of friends. And it's all for joint cooperation on intelligence, right? So this is a Five Eyes member. So now Downing Street, their DC, has begun a diplomatic reset with Beijing. They said, oh, well, we're going to have a bunch of high-profile visits, and we have the hope of lucrative trade agreements. So they actually approved plans for Chinese government to build a super embassy right there in the heart of London. But then apparently the embassy's built right next to very sensitive communication lines that actually were our government communication. I'm sure that's all just completely, Kane, I'm sure that's all just a coincidence, a little quinky dink. I'm just shocked that you would think that they would be smarter, especially after Huawei. And they correctly, although that was a fight with them over there, they correctly jettisoned Chinese involvement there, because you can't have them. I mean, you can't have them accessing your 5G network. So this is a really big deal. Now, in addition, we got progressive women stuff. So Alexandria Ocasio-Cortez did this thing where she said she's freezing her eggs. She's in her mid-30s. She's middle-aged. She's freezing her eggs. She filmed herself injecting fertility drugs. She's been with this guy, her boyfriend, for over a decade. 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
3: And now, all of the news you would probably miss. It's time for Dana's Quick Five.
10: So testing is underway on vaccines to intercept brewing colon cancer. The word choices are a little weird here. Like potential colon cancer before it takes root. Kane, what did you say?
4: I'm sick of all this stuff.
10: You're sick of the vaccine stuff?
5: Well, yeah, not only that, but who knows if previous vaccines didn't cause this issue, but I'm certain that our food does.
10: Oh, yeah. Our food, I mean, it's, oh my gosh, that's a whole other entire 3-hour show is the foods. I just don't know why. Notice how everything in the healthcare industry is all designed to be not proactive, but reactive. Yep. And I just feel like there's so much more money to be made with proactiveness. Like one of the reasons why, you know, women still have to undergo like, you know, mammographies, you know, mammograms and mammography machines when you could do a body scan, which is actually even, you know, super accurate. And it like it's absolutely everything is because of the industry. And it's insane. Because of industry standards and they don't want to move, even though there's like technological progression out there. Same thing with this. Like, oh, well, let's just develop a vaccine for it instead of being proactive, where there's, we'll come back to this because there's so much money to be made in the proactiveness of medicine and healthcare, and we're just not pursuing it. And it's just really unfortunate. It's at the cost of so many lives. A 7-year-old and a 4-year-old boy crash their parents' car and critically injure a pedestrian. You have to have some beans, man, to get behind your parents' vehicle. Yeah. 7 and 4. They struck and injured a pedestrian who was out walking her dog. It just drove right up on the sidewalk. Airbags deployed, horn blaring. Oh, my gosh. The woman was in her 30s. She was in a marked crosswalk, and she just got smacked by that vehicle. She's in critical condition. They took the parents' car while they were sleeping. I can't believe any kid would do that. I'd be too afraid of getting whipped to death.
26: Damn parents.
10: Right? Elon Musk wants to build the biggest building in the world, spanning a colossal 100 million square feet. Of course it would be in New York. Maybe he could take over the UN headquarters. Take over the UN headquarters. Prime real estate right there. We have lots more in store. Stick with us. 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They helped win major legal victories, including helping overturn Roe v. Wade and securing a landmark free speech victory at the Supreme Court. 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
1: Welcome back to the program. Let's check in on the Democrats and see what they've been doing this weekend. Let's look at Abdul El-Sayed, the guy who, by the skin of his teeth, won the Democrat primary in Michigan, which does not bode well for him for the general, especially when you look at voter turnout with R's and D's and how he's losing Democrat voting blocks that have previously brought victories to them in that blue wall state. So he says, and we talked about this last week, with Nepo baby Hassan Piker, whom, by the way, they put, Rolling Stone put him on the cover, like they did the one of the Boston Bombers. You remember the Boston Bomber who used his brother as a speed bump because he was a big chicken shoot and he was trying to get away?
2: Thank you.
1: I was just, for illustrative purposes, I know better. And I also have Brennan Carr. Get out of jail free card. So Hassan Piker, they put him on the cover of Rolling Stone magazine, like, you know, teen beat. And they're trying to act like people are afraid of him. No one's afraid of him. He's a cringe Nepo adult who's never contributed anything except carbon dioxide into this world. That's it. He's cringe nouveau riche. And he's an absolute bigot. That's not being afraid. That's like mocking who he is. You absolute, you know, illiterates. But this is Abdul El-Sayed saying that it's gotcha politics to ask, why have you been campaigning with this guy? This is cut eight. Listen to this.
3: When asked about Hassan Piker's comments on 9/11, Senator Bernie Sanders called it a dumb statement. Do you agree? Do you disavow those comments that America deserved 9/11?
4: Of course. Of course, it was a dumb statement. And of course, I think Hassan himself would say that was a dumb statement. He disavowed it. So, yes, America didn't deserve 9/11.
1: He absolutely did not.
4: But, you know, to sit here and play gotcha politics with a dumb thing somebody said out of context that they disavowed themselves.
1: Oh, my gosh, you absolute terrorist. Abdul El-Sayed is a terrorist, number one. So it's gotcha politics to act like pointing out that something someone has repeatedly said on their own podcast, that's somehow playing gotcha politics. These are things that he said that you endorse. And he actually never walked away from any of it. He tried to redefine the meaning of it without having to actually step away and disavow his own statement. And Abdul El-Sayed is playing this game of semantics where he acts like it's playing gotcha to clown around with a guy who said that America deserved 9/11. So Abdul El-Sayed must also believe that America deserved 9/11 because he won't actually condemn this statement, and he doesn't condemn the guy who made it. In fact, he campaigns with him quite zealously and frequently, and he actually tries to make himself the victim because of something that Hassan Piker said and has never walked away from. And by the way, that Rolling Stone cover, I tweeted about it over the weekend, and one of the things I noted is that that's the kind of cover that your PR, his PR got that cover for him.
2: Oh.
1: His PR team got that cover for him. Absolutely. Well, they've got money. They have money. He's a Nepo adult. He is the left's Tucker Carlson, right? So he's a Nepo adult. He always had money. He had people like his family in the industry in which he wanted to be in. He didn't have to break into podcasting. He was just given the show, given the equipment, given everything. He didn't pay for any of it himself. He was given it to him by his family. His Chunk, Uncle Chunk, the 60-year-old who calls himself the Young Turk. Okay. And his like 50-year-old co-host, whatever her name is, you know, the Young Turks, air quotes. Sure. I mean, the Golden Girls were young, too. But the whole like breaking into the podcasting was not anything he ever had to do. He never had to compete. He was just given this stuff. And I don't know, this idea that you can just sit there for hours a day, and I don't know what attracts people to watch that. I don't know. I think it's just like they watch a car wreck. But that was a PR effort by his people, because I think the truth is working, and telling these people about the truth of Abdul El-Sayed and his connections and all of the stuff that he and his friends have said, particularly his friends, that's incredibly damning, and it showed in the way that they lost.

0: lost some very coveted segments of the voting populace in Michigan. It shows in that he barely won that primary by the skin of his teeth. It shows in that all of the polled, let me pull some of this up that I have saved, all of the polled independents, and then further you break it down into Black Americans, Hispanic Americans, females, etc. That's, I mean, goodness, this has been, it, I mean, Rogers is already like starting to take the lead now. There was an MRA survey that was done just towards the end of just a couple of days ago where it shows Rogers, he's within the margin of error plus three. The RCP average now, there was another poll that came out, a Mitchell research poll that shows them tied. Rogers is starting to get momentum. The RCP average has him at 0.3. And this so far within the last 2 weeks, it's only showed Rogers going into the election. And then after the primary there, it's only shown Rogers gain momentum. Abdul El-Sayed's momentum is starting to drop. And even before then, even before they had their election, I'll just have you know, because he only won by like barely a point. He was barely a point ahead during the during the polling preceding the election. So he's never been an overwhelmingly popular choice for voters in Michigan. And remember, I always keep going back to the St. Louis race that, or this Missouri race, the first congressional district that everybody on the left wants to ignore. You had the female version of Abdul El-Sayed who ended up getting trounced and losing to a more moderate Democrat, Wesley Bell, in Missouri's first congressional district. Voters absolutely threw Cori Bush out on the street where she belongs. Out like trash. They threw her out and they voted for Wesley Bell and he double digited her out of existence. So this Michigan race, what they're doing, all of this stuff has been working. So now they're in damage control mode. So now Hassan Piker is trying to play the race card, right? I don't know that because he is. He's trying to play the race card and act like, oh, well, he's the one. Can you believe it? These people, he's setting up the narrative that it's like Islamophobia and anti-Muslim bigotry, but which is, it's weird because they have Americophobia and anti-white bigotry and anti-Hispanic bigotry and anti-Black bigotry and anti-women bigotry. I mean, the list goes on. Where does it stop? It doesn't. So they had this, they gave him this this coveted spot on Rolling Stone. Like it's Teen Beat. This is what it says. They go, why is everyone scared of Hassan Piker? And it goes, his incendiary clips about Israel brought flack from both sides of the aisle. He just wants to make people listen. And they have like all these stupid photos of him. First, they throw Israel in there like a dog whistle to the woke Reich. When it's not even really, I mean, granted, sure, that's part of it. But that's like a small part of all of the things he said. This guy has, I don't know if anybody else has run America down more than maybe the dead Ayatollah. When he's talking about death to America, Hassan Piker says the exact same stuff. They're the same person. It's just Hassan Piker is nouveau riche in a cringe way where he wears like an $800 silk shirt. Who the hell wears silk to an island? But owns him. He wears this $800 silk shirt and like $1,200 sunglasses while he's going out and throwing snacks to poor kids in Cuba. No, no, no. He's a nepo adult that had his PR firm funded by daddy pay for a puff piece from the same rag that put one of the Boston Bombers on the cover, Teen Beat style. The one of the Tsarnaev, it was a Joker Tsarnaev, right? The guy ran over, the twerp who ran over his brother. So observing that Piker is a nouveau riche, cringe dog torturer isn't a sign of fear, you plastic lawn flamingos. It's accurate observation. The sign of fear is the fact that Hassan Piker had to buy a Rolling Stone cover to do damage control. That is the sign of fear, because the truth about everything that he has said and everything that he believes about America is now really hurting the people that he campaigned with. Because as you see now, Abdul El-Sayed is being asked this by people like NBC. NBC is asking him about this stuff. This is crazy. Was it Kristen Welker that was asking him? I can't remember. Yeah. So that's the fact that they even asked that kind of harsh question shows you that they actually, they're a little nervous. They're the ones who have the fear, because now they realize, oh my gosh, they went out there and they said all of this crazy stuff to attract the radicals and to try to gain clout. And Now all of that stuff is coming to light, and they realize it's difficult now for the radicals to go out and try to transition from a primary to a general because they say the craziest stuff. They can't pretend anymore that they never said any of this because it's all out there on video, right? I mean, Hassan Piker is a guy who was talking about women on October 7th that were attacked, that they had that they deserved everything that happened to them, and that included being raped to death. I'm going to tell you something. I was at the Nova Festival, and I saw the trees that they had tied women to and literally raped them to death. They were like a blender to their internal organs. They didn't just rape them themselves. They stuck foreign objects in these women, and it's like an immersion blender. Oh, I hope I'm graphic. I hope that people are shocked and sickened. This guy actually elucidated the trash in his head and said it was deserved. They're trying to teen beat him and make him, he's not an intellectual. He is a Nepo adult dumbass with a barbaric ideology, a Bronze Age religion. This guy who has no consistency, which is the only consistency. He's the guy who thinks that all capitalists should be put to death and that the street should run with their blood. These are things that he's talked about on his show, on his little podcast. Or that the people who have fled, you know, these horrible third world dystopian hellholes, that I can't actually say what he said about them because I would actually be in trouble. He's also a guy who electrocuted his dog to the point where the dog whimpered and cried because of a shock collar. He abused his dog while doing his podcast because the dog wouldn't sit for 8 hours on the cot. And so he would shock the dog. You can watch in the video where the dog was hurting. The dog whimpered and you could see it jerk. He was torturing the dog, which is probably what he likes. He's like, oh, I just want to make people listen. But that's the funny thing. Rolling Stone says that Hassan Piker just wants to make people listen, but then they very conveniently left out all the things that he said. Huh. So what do you actually want people to listen to if you refuse to actually include what he said because you know how damning that is? Spare me. Want me to read some of the quotes? He said, quote, I can play the video, but he said, we want more immigrants to come into your countries, and then they're going to blank your sisters and then your daughters. We're here to destroy the white race, bitch. That's a direct quote. I have the video. He was actually cheerleading the brutalization and rape of American women. Hassan Piker was celebrating that. That's what the Democrat Party endorses. We have more on the way as we roll into Florida Man, our partners that help bring you the program. It's the folks over at WebRoot, because everybody needs protection in this digital day and age, right? And everybody's getting ready to go back to school. Can you believe it? Like, some schools have already, I don't understand that they've already started. But here's the thing. Do you know how much of your everyday life has transitioned to being stewarded digitally? So kids now have like their homework assignments that they can go read up online. Their syllabuses are online. 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Here's the thing. A lot of the protection that's out there is clunky. It was just introduced in the early aughts, and it's like it was never optimized or streamlined since then. So WebRoot was created to not be like that. It lives in the cloud and it works quietly in the background. So it protects you without slowing down your devices. And unlike all of the other antivirus software out there that feels like it totally takes over your computer, that's not how WebRoot functions. 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It's like 7 times faster than all the other antivirus out there. 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

0: It's his life mission to make bad decisions. It's time for Florida Man.
1: All right. So first up for Florida Man, we've got simple enough. A guy broke into a smoke shop because he wanted to get high, WFLA. At least he's being honest about it. Like, most people are like, I don't know. I didn't do that. I don't know what you're talking about, officer. A Florida man's behind bars. Deputy said he broke into a smoke shop because he wanted to get high. According to Lee County Sheriff's Office, surveillance footage from the Vape Masters smoke shop captured a guy throwing a rock right at their front door and then entering the business and stealing $140 worth of THC products and a lighter. He's a 25-year-old. He was arrested, burglary of an unoccupied structure, etc. Just like, of all the things, that's what you're going to steal? What an idiot. A Florida man was caught sleeping in a JetBlue plane bathroom during maintenance inspection. That's disgusting. Who could sleep in a plane bathroom? They're so gross. But this guy was. This, according to Fox 35 Orlando, Broward County, a man's facing several charges because he was found sleeping in a JetBlue airplane parked at Jetscape Maintenance Facility at Fort Lauderdale Hollywood International Airport. Sidebar, how did they make it there without, like, double-checking that anybody wasn't on board? He admitted to climbing over a fence. How did that happen? And then entered a secured area. How did that happen? And then he got on the plane. How did that happen? And then he fell asleep in the plane bathroom. Oh, my gosh. Five things. How did that happen? How did that happen? How did that happen? How did that happen? Actually, four. Wow.
2: They better scan that plane for explosives.
1: How does someone get on the tarmac like that or get in the area like that and then get on the plane and then get into the bathroom unseen and then fall asleep? What in the world? It had been parked for 5 hours. And surveillance footage had him, and he admitted he climbed over the fence, etc. So he was arrested. I just feel like they need to do a lot more about their plane security. Holy wow. Because if I was a terrorist and I would be seeing these headlines, I absolutely would be taking notes. And Florida business owners scattered 1,500 mothballs on a beach to scare off endangered birds. Well, I just think maybe there's a better way to do this. They don't want a bird species nesting there. Well, who cares? Let them nest there. Just work your business around it. So, yeah, they had 500 of them. They contain pesticides, and they have these. I don't like that. But the other thing is that kids could grab them because it's where families play. So that was, like, stupid on multiple fronts. We've got a third hour on the way. Stick with us.
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1: Last year at Iowa Speedway, we had plenty of yellow, and I don't mean corn, as cautions were rampant and many teams were on varying strategies. The bridesmaid of the season, Christopher Bell, says that it was a wild race last year, but they have high hopes for this Sunday.
3: Last year was just so weird. There were so many yellow flags. The strategy got all jumbled up, and yeah, it was a struggle for sure. But our car performance was much better than that. So going to Iowa in 2026, we certainly have high expectations, and we have a lot to race for right now in the point standings. So super important to get out of Iowa with a nice, solid run.
1: Bell's teammate and Midwesterner, Chase Briscoe, has an interesting take on how he feels about this 7/8 of a mile track.
4: The old Iowa was like my absolute favorite place track-wise in the world. I always joke now it's kind of like your ex-high school girlfriend. Like, it's kind of the same, but it's way different when you see her 20 years from now. No, there's some feelings there, but she looks totally different. That's kind of the new Iowa, I feel like. I think it's a great track for us. You know, I think we sat on the pole there last year, ran second. So feel comfortable going there.
1: Former NASCAR Cup Series champion and 2024 Iowa winner Ryan Blaney expresses his thoughts on the importance of racing in the Hawkeye State.
5: I'm extremely excited that we've continued to go to Iowa. I think it was very deserving of a cup race when they announced it a couple years ago. It was neat to win the first one there. I have a lot of family ties to, you know, just outside of that racetrack. So it's been a really cool place, and the fan draw there is fantastic. It puts on a really good show, and I hope we continue to go back there because that's a really important part of the country. There's a lot of race fans in that area. And
1: you better have your popcorn ready for the Iowa Corn 350. This is PRN's Garage Pass.
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9: It's time for the Jim Lawrence Show. Jim is a veteran and graduate of the United States Air Force Academy. He is a former state legislator, small business owner, and proud father of 8 children. As a state legislator, he worked tirelessly to reduce the size of government, cut taxes, and promote liberty. His business is built on finding waste in government and eliminating it. And now your host, Jim Lawrence.
10: 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This is your host, Jim Lawrence of the Jim Lawrence Show. Welcome. We are going to blast the truth all over downtown Nashua and the rest of the world right here from the turret at WSMN. And what a difference a day makes. It's a balmy, hot day here in downtown Nashua on Main Street. We are in the middle of a heat wave and doesn't look like we got any relief in sight, at least not this week. But you know what? That's okay. At least that little white flaky stuff isn't blowing all over the place, and we're not slipping and sliding all over the roadways. And I still hear the motorcycles riding down below the turret, so all is good here in August in downtown Nashua. Now, the Jim Lawrence Show wouldn't be much without our very special guest that is waiting in queue. I guess I should cue up the theme music at this point in time.

0: All right, it gives me great pleasure to welcome back once again to the Jim Lawrence Show, the one, the only, the honorable, Representative Kim Rice. How are we doing today?
1: Hey, Jim, I'm good. How are you?
0: Not too bad for an old guy. Are you laughing at that? You're not going to acknowledge I'm an old guy? Well, I'm an older guy.
1: I am. Mean, you just had a birthday.
0: I did. I just had a birthday. But, you know.
1: Sadly, I still don't think you're as old as me.
0: Well, I'm trying to catch up if I am. I don't know. I thought you were younger than me.
1: No. I have a milestone birthday at the end of this month.
0: Oh, we are going to have to celebrate that with enthusiasm. So do you have any,
1: I could try.
0: Do you have any plans laid out yet or?
1: Not yet, because I'll just be getting home from Iowa. So I get home on the 26th. So I haven't made any plans because my birthday is the 29th.
0: That's good. And that means we've got an open slate. We could do whatever. There you go.
1: Yes.
0: Just make sure you don't overdo it with those pork products at the Iowa State Fair.
1: I can't make that promise.
0: Well, since you brought up Iowa, it's probably only fitting that we play homage to one of the greats of the NBA, the former coach and player. Celtics player Don Nelson passed away, sadly, at age 86. The Hall of Famer is fondly remembered as a Celtic. He was an NBA champion. He also had the opportunity to earn some championships coaching as well, most notably with the Dallas Mavericks. I guess apparently he did some work with Lou D'Alessandro with some teams here in New Hampshire at New Hampshire College. So who would imagine those two hanging out together, coaching basketball? But no, he will definitely be missed. And the reason why I brought the Iowa reference, of course, to the table, he went to college in Iowa. Did you know that?
1: Oh, really? Is he a Hawkeye or a Cyclone?
0: He's a Hawkeye.
1: Oh.
0: So?
1: I favor Cyclones.
0: Really? Why is that? Yeah. Why do they have Cyclones in Iowa anyway? They don't have any Cyclones there.
1: No, but they have a lot of tornadoes.
0: Yeah, that's not a Cyclone, no. That makes no sense. This should be the...
1: Oh, you just leave the Cyclones alone.
0: They should be the Iowa Tornadoes, not the Iowa Cyclones. Come on.
1: Well,
0: that makes absolutely no sense. None. That's why Hawkeye's better.
1: No.
0: Hey, what did Sununu say? Iowa picks corn, New Hampshire picks presidents.
1: And I say that.
0: You do?
1: I do say that.
0: So do you have any like events or like radio interviews you're gonna do at the Iowa State Fair? I mean, last time you did that, didn't you?
1: Yeah, I don't think I am this time. This is strictly... So, first of all, I'm taking my husband for the first week. My husband will be there. And I'm going to take him to the fair. And he's not going to get into all that. You know what I mean? Like, but when I go with my friend Sarah, like, she knows Simon Conway. And we always have to stop and see him. So you never know what he's going to do.
0: All right.
1: You know, so we'll play that by ear. I'm just really, really, I'm really excited to take my husband. I'm going to take him to the Field of Dreams, you know. And there's a casino out there, so I'm going to let him go play poker in a different state. And, we'll do all kinds of different things. We're going to eat at the Machine Shed. There is a really amazingly beautiful veterans memorial out there that I really look forward to taking him to. It was so beautiful and just really moving. So I'm looking forward to it.
0: All right. Sounds like a plan.
1: Yeah.
0: So have you strategized, you know, are you going to bring extra cholesterol medication with you so you can have your fried butter and fried Oreos? And
1: so it's so funny. I don't eat that stuff, right? Like I don't eat a lot of fried food. Although I will say that this time might be different because it's not going to be as hot as it's been in the past, or so far it's saying it's not going to be as hot as it is in the past. It's really hard to eat when you're sweltering.
0: I don't know. But, I mean, there's nothing that goes down to me like a bunch of fried butter on a hot summer day, right? I mean,
1: right?
0: Who comes up with this stuff anyway?
1: I have no idea. I have no idea. And you know what I didn't look up? I don't know what the butter sculpture is going to be this year. I know the butter cow will be there, but like, I think it was last year. Was it last year? The theme was Caitlin Clark, and they did a giant Caitlin Clark butter statue.
0: Oh my
1: And
0: Lord.
1: Then the year before, they did Toy Story. And it was all made out of butter.
0: Caitlin Clark is all butter, baby. Was that the slogan that
1: day? That's what it was. All butter.
0: Nah. Uh-uh. Come on.
1: Uh-huh.
0: A basketball player in butter. All right.
1: Yep. They did. But I love to go because in the barns and stuff, they have all different kinds of stuff. And like last year, I got this amazing honey spread. It was so good. What else did I? Another really good thing I got there. Darn it, I can't remember. But yeah, they have all kinds of different products, foods, condiments, things like that. Like all kinds of different stuff. So,
0: what about pig on a stick?
1: Pig on a stick? No, but a pork chop on the stick.
0: But a pork chop already has a stick. It's called a bone.
1: Yeah, but that's what they call it.
0: And they actually put another steak in it.
1: Apparently.
0: Boy.
1: Well, how are you going to hold it, right? Like
0: on the bone.
1: I don't know about that.
0: What are you talking about? Every bone
1: I'm going to take the stick.
0: Why? The bone's thicker. And the bone gives your pork chop. You're eating a pork chop. You're eating a pork chop. I mean, isn't it going to be messy anyway?
1: Yeah, but not as messy as if you have to hold it with your hand. I'm not a barbarian, Jim.
0: If you're walking around with a pork chop on a steak, I can't even get it out. A pork chop on a steak. You are definitely a barbarian. Pork chips. Yes, I do. If you're walking around with a pork chop on a stick, I got news for you. You are clearly a barbarian. I mean,
1: not.
0: Yeah, there are. Look, I'm not certain about everything. I'm pretty sure about that one there. Anyway, speaking of barbarians, I did something.
1: Are we going to talk about Iran?
0: Not yet. Not yet. Well, hey, hold on.
1: Speaking about barbarians, I mean.
0: Yeah, there's enough to go around right now. But I did something not so nice to you. I've been being very easy on you with the music selection, and I would pick one artist. But I didn't want to pick just one. So we're going to have a scramble this show. So it could be just about any genre. It could be just about any era. The only thing that I will say to you that makes it a little bit easier, there is only one band. Everybody else is an artist. So you've got something from every era from the 80s on.
1: Okay. Am I getting an initial or anything?
0: All right, so.
1: Well, I mean, how do I just pick something out of the blue?
0: Well,
1: let's go with You Dropped a Bomb on Me.
0: Now, that's only when we go to talk about Iran. So right now we've got J, S, an H.
1: Okay. Oh.
0: J, S, and H.
1: Okay, so let's go with, how about the J. Geils Band?
0: Nope.
1: Oh, come on. Okay, James Brown.
0: Yep.
1: Oh! Okay. Okay, crap.
0: This should be easy for
1: but
0: you.
1: But I don't know what genre, right? Or is it just the 80s on?
0: Yeah, this was 80s. So.
1: Living in America?
0: Cheating as always.
1: Oh, come on!

0: All right, Kim, you feel good?
1: I feel good.
0: That's good. That's good. Well, you know what? Speaking of, so before we went on break, you were joking about a certain song in relationship to Iran. So are we ready to talk about Iran right now?
1: Let's talk about Iran.
0: So you want to talk about Iran now? All right. So I guess we'll have to cue up the song then if we're going to talk about that.
1: Yes, we're going to have to.

0: Now we gotta blame Johnny Anchors for that, because he's the one who kept requesting for us to play "You Dropped the Bomb on Me" when we talked about Iran. But it seems like it keeps coming back, doesn't it? I mean, we keep going to the negotiation table, and then it breaks down, and then we start bombing them again. And this last skirmish was kind of a really nasty dust up again. And it just seems like this is just a perpetual cycle. It's never ending. It keeps going.
1: Well, you know what Iran put out today, just a few short hours ago? They have declared that the Strait of Hormuz will stay closed until 2029, to the end of Trump's term, unless Trump accepts all of Iran's demands. And that's per a senior Iranian source, an advisor to Parliament Speaker Ghalibaf. I don't know how to pronounce their names, but so they're saying they're closing the door on any more talks as long as the president is the president.
0: Oh, so they...
1: Not sure how that's going to...
0: Well, we've seen this before. This is what they did with Jimmy Carter. Remember when they had the hostages? They refused to negotiate with him.
1: But I have to say, how long are we going to play this game? God, please. You know, it's driving me crazy. We stop, we negotiate, get in there, finish the job, and let's be done with it. I am over Iran, over it. I'm over radical Islam. I'm over it.
0: Well, it looks like if you have no alternative, the only option you have is a military solution that we started. And as you highlighted, we have not finished. So I guess the current administration will be looking at ways that they can end this. We can only hope.
1: Yeah, and you know, I mean, because I just have to say, how many times are we going to go to the table for them to continue to string us along? Do you know what I'm saying? You can't deny that's what they have been doing.
0: Well,
1: I don't want to play this game with Iran anymore. I just want to finish it.
0: So let me ask you this.
1: Yeah.
0: Are you prepared to do what's required to finish this militarily? Because that usually, as far as I'm concerned, ends with ground troops.
1: Yeah. See, I don't know if I'm ready for that, but I mean, I don't know. We've come this far. Where do we stop, right? Where do we say, okay,
0: well,
1: we're done.
0: I don't think you have an alternative. I mean, if you're committed to ending this militarily and it's going to require you to put boots on the ground to do so, I think you have to seriously contemplate that you only have a military solution at some point in time, and you're going to send ground troops in.
1: Yeah.
0: I know nobody wants to hear that.
1: No, and nobody wants to do it, but the reality is that this is probably what's needed.
0: Yeah, I fear that you are going to have to do it. I don't think that there's going to be a choice in the end.
1: I think,
0: unfortunately, this administration didn't really understand that until they had already launched the military attacks. This was never going to be an air campaign, and that's it. Because Iran was never going to capitulate, and because they were never going to capitulate, you would have to double down and enforce this militarily. And the only way that I could see that we have a realistically doing that is to send ground troops in.
1: Yeah,
0: now,
1: I agree.
0: There is something going on in the Arab world because Iran is attacking everybody indiscriminately. So recently there was a pact that was signed by Turkey, Saudi Arabia, as well as Pakistan. Now that's a very unusual military alliance, wouldn't you say? Yet here we are.
1: Yet here we are.
0: And I think that's going to, I mean, that's definitely going to increase the stakes because Iran loves to attack Saudi Arabia in response to some of these things. And they're going to have to think twice because if they attack Saudi Arabia, now there's a military pact in place right now as we speak where Turkey and Pakistan are supposed to treat those attacks on Saudi Arabia as if their own countries had been attacked. I don't think Iran wants Pakistan, Saudi Arabia, and Turkey attacking them.
1: Well, one would think, but are they thinking? I mean, they are just nuts.
0: Well, they have to be aware that this pack exists. It's not like this was done in secrecy. And the one that I would be nervous about is Turkey.
1: Yes.
0: Because Turkey is also a NATO member. So if Iran attacks Turkey, now you got a whole nother ball of wax.
1: Do you think they will?
0: With these guys, I'd say nothing is off the table.
1: I mean, I agree.
0: I mean, I can very easily see a scenario where Iran attacks Turkey. I mean, do you see it any differently?
1: I'm thinking because I'm like wondering, like when do you think they would do it? Like how long before, and then. And then what happens? They do that, then what happens? Because I don't think a lot of our allies are brave. So we can say they belong to NATO and all that, but I worry about when push comes to shove. You know what I mean?
0: Yep.
1: Wow.
0: I don't know. I mean, we'll have to see how it unfolds, but I think it's definitely, or it should be taken as a deterrent against Iran attacking any of those nations. But I don't think it's going to stop them from attacking Saudi, because they've been doing that nonstop. And Saudi has actually engaged in military actions against some of the other proxy fighters in the region, particularly in Yemen.
1: They've been going after.

0: All right, that one goes out to Johnny Anchors, wherever you are. Hope you're listening. But if you're not, you know, well, we can always remind you to go back and listen to the replay. So, what do you think of that song? You wouldn't have picked that, would you, Kim?
1: No, that's Johnny's song.
0: Well, sometimes
1: you know what
0: I
1: I'm
0: play.
1: Saying?
0: Yeah, you're right. That's Johnny's song. That's definitely Johnny's song.
1: Yeah. So I would have never picked that one.
0: So, Iran.
1: Mm-hmm.
0: We should probably transition off of that because you know what? There's really nothing we can do. I mean, Iran is digging in its heels until somebody does something to force the other side to capitulate. And Iran can't really do much to us. I mean, they've done it. They've closed the Strait of Hormuz. We're just going to have to keep bombing them. And I think eventually we'll have to insert ground troops to create a buffer zone around the Strait of Hormuz and open it back up. And that'll be that.
1: Yeah.
0: And, you know, that's what I would be an advocate for. I wouldn't send ground troops deep into Iran. There's no reason to. Create a buffer zone around the Strait of Hormuz, seize that territory, seize all the military assets, neutralize the entire Navy, which I think in all intents, we've already done that. And then you just need to protect against the missile launches. And with ground troops in the region, you should be able to do that.
1: Well, you need to call the president.
0: Me? I need to call the president? Why?
1: Yeah. To tell him this plan.
0: Somebody's pitching that plan to him. Trust me.
1: I hope so.
0: Somebody's already pitching that plan.

0: And then that way you
1: Okay.
0: stay there, and I mean, what's Iran gonna do? Nothing.
1: Nothing.
0: Well, what can they do at that point in time?
1: Really nothing, right?
0: Yeah. And I think the entire time, if they force us to put ground troops down there, the entire
1: Oh.
0: time those troops are in there, you just bombard the hell out of them the whole time, nonstop.
1: Absolutely.
0: Just keep hitting them.
1: Absolutely.
0: Unrelenting.
1: Yeah. Unrelenting.
0: So, speaking of unrelenting, are you ready to pick the next song? So you correctly guessed J as James Brown, but there's
1: Okay.
0: still an S, and I
1: S
0: play
1: as in Sam.
0: as in Sam. I'm going
1: Okay.
0: to add to that S a C and an A. So you got S, C, or A.
1: All right, let me see. I'm gonna pick C. And I'm gonna go with Chicago.
0: Wrong.
1: Oh. The Clash.
0: Wrong.
1: Charlie Daniels.
0: Wrong.
1: It's too hard.
0: I'll give you one more guess.
1: Okay, let's go with coo-coo-coo. Dang, I just see. Cat Stevens.
0: Negative. It's the
1: Oh,
0: Commodores. Come on now.
1: the Commodores.
0: And this is
1: Dang
0: gonna be
1: it.
0: Lady. Bringing back the 80s.
1: Yeah, we are.

0: You couldn't get that one, huh, Kim?
1: I could not.
0: I told you today was going to be hard, but it's going to be that kind of, I don't know, it's going to be that kind of day today, huh? Hard day, hard week. Why not, right?
1: Yeah, right?
0: Speaking of hard days and hard weeks, in Israel, moving from Iran to Israel, we have a shocker, and I'm still pinching myself over this one. I can't figure out how we got here, but we had the Prime Minister of Israel, Benjamin Netanyahu, basically reject a U.S. proposed peace proposal for Gaza.
1: Oh, yeah. He was adamant in it also.
0: I'm sorry, what was that?
1: He was adamant about it also.
0: Yeah, I mean, that was interesting. I can't think of a single time when we had a U.S.-based peace proposal that was proposed to any Israeli prime minister, and they rejected it. I can't think of a single one. Can you?
1: No, but, you know, Benjamin Netanyahu is PO'd, you know, and he has every right to be. Like, we have to remember why this all started. Because people in his country were slaughtered. Innocent kids were slaughtered. Since when do we sit by and expect anyone to take that?
0: Well, I don't think you do.
1: So he's just going to keep going until they are eradicated, I feel. I feel like he is just over it.
0: So you're saying that he's going to commit genocide? Is that what you're saying?
1: I'm saying I predict he doesn't stop until radical Islam is eradicated in his mind.
0: Well, just in Gaza, because, I mean, that's what we're talking about.
1: Yeah, but he's done, and I get it. He's done.
0: Well, he's going to have to figure out what he's going to do about this proposal that Trump put forward, because, what? I mean, I don't know. What if Trump sticks to his guns? Then what?
1: Well, that'll be interesting. That'll be interesting to me. You know what I'm saying?
0: You know, the other piece to this, I don't see where Netanyahu is proposing any alternative peace proposals.
1: No, he's not.
0: So, I don't know where this goes.
1: I don't either.
0: This is in the backdrop. This is in the backdrop of elections that are coming up in the near term here in Israel. And I bet, I'm going to throw a prediction out here. I think Benjamin Netanyahu is going to hold to his guns. He's going to get through this election cycle, and then he's going to cut a deal.
1: You think so?
0: Yep. He can't go into this election cycle looking weak. If he has any chance of maintaining control of the Israeli government, he's going to need the far right to back him. And anything but total annihilation of those bad doers in Gaza, nothing short of that is going to be acceptable to the right. Not in Israel. Not at this point in time. So that's, right. I think the election is impacting this more than anything else.
1: You do?
0: Yeah, I do.
1: Interesting. Maybe it is.
0: This is so atypical. And that's the only reason why I say that. Like I said, I can't think of a single time where a president of the United States has floated the idea of some type of peace deal and had the prime minister from Israel rebuke it and say no. Never seen it.
1: Hmm. Well, imagine that.
0: Yep. So we'll have to wait and see. I don't hear Trump really making a lot of noise, though.
1: About Netanyahu? No.
0: No.
1: No, I think he's pretty hyper-focused right now on Iran. I think they've got his goat. That was kind of funny.
0: Yeah, unless it was a pig going to the Iowa Fair. That'd be even funnier.
1: I can't wait. I go Wednesday. I leave Wednesday. Bright and early in the morning.
0: You bringing your coveralls?
1: No, it's too hot for that.
0: What are you talking about? It's never too hot for coveralls. Who told you that?
1: I believe it is. That's my opinion.
0: I'm gonna order you a light pair. Summer weight.
1: Summer weight. Okay. Weight coveralls.
0: Yeah. Don't they have like pig chasing competitions and stuff up there?
1: Yeah. They have all, oh my gosh, the amount of animals. I have seen some of the biggest cows I've ever seen in my life. Like huge, huge cows. And pigs? Huge, huge. And then there's this whole room with all these chickens and baby chicks, and it tells you all about, because eggs, you know, Iowa is the number one egg producer in the country.
0: Yeah, you told me that last year. I still don't believe that.
1: Yes, it's very true. So they kind of go through the whole, like, process. You know, it's crazy.
0: You know who the number one egg producer is in Hudson, right?
1: Would that be your?
0: It's got to be. It's got to be me. It used to be the Jasper Farm, but they called it quits.
1: I see. Okay.
0: Sean Jasper decided he wanted to grow other things.
1: Yes. Yes. Cool.
0: That's my story, and I'm sticking to it. You want to okay. try and give you want to try and give the music one more guess before we go to top hour. I'll give you one more crack at it. All right. So there's an S. There's a P.
1: E.
0: And an A.
1: I'm gonna go with A.
0: Oh, this ought to be good. All right.
1: I'm gonna guess AC/DC.
0: Nope.
1: ABBA.
0: Nope. Once you pick A, I knew you were hosed. Nope. It is not someone.
1: Aaron Neville.
0: No.
1: I have no idea.
0: It is not someone I've ever picked before.
1: Okay. Let's see.
0: I hear you typing.
1: We never pick.
0: I hear
1: Aaron
0: you cheating.
1: Carter?
0: Nope.
1: Adam and the Ants.
0: Nope. I knew you. As soon as you said
1: Amy
0: A.
1: Amy Winehouse.
0: This is someone who just recently played in the local Boston area on the South Shore. Concert that got rained out and canceled and postponed for 2 days. That's the last hint you're going to get. And that's a wrap.
1: I have no idea.
0: It's Akon.
1: Aww.
0: And any guess as to what song I picked by Akon? And no, it's not Got Me Locked Up.
1: Okay. Is it Smack That?
0: I just wanted to hear you say that, but no, it's
1: I know
0: not
1: you
0: that.
1: Did.
0: It's not that. It's I Wanna Love You.
1: Oh, okay. The one with Snoop Dogg?
0: That's right.

0: All right, fun fact for you this. When little James was 2 years old, he used to like to sing this song. I don't know why. I don't know what his mother was playing in the car. I'll blame it on her. Yeah, it was pretty funny. There might be some
1: That's
0: video of
1: hilarious.
0: That floating around. Well, we did it again. We talked right through the top of the hour. So this is Jim and Kim on the Jim Lawrence Show, shouting at you from WSMN 1590 AM 95.3 FM, broadcasting live from the city of Nashua, New Hampshire. And if you liked a little bit of what you heard here in the first hour, make sure you stay tuned, because I bet you it's going to be even better on the second hour. What do you think, Kim?
1: I'm certain of it.
0: All right. I guess we'll talk to you then.
2: Memphis. The Boston Red Sox fell short yesterday as they lost to the Athletics 4-3. 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
12: Contact! Hard!
11: hard into the outside wall. It was Tyler Reddick at the bottom of the racetrack. The green and white checkered flag goes in the air. Blaney wins the stage.
12: They're bumping and grinding, coming off the corner. Larson gets into Bowman. He'll turn Bowman into the outside wall.
11: Green and white checkered flag awaits. Christopher Bell receives it right now and will win stage number two.
13: A terrible pit stop for Joey Logano. There he goes, down and away from second to the back of the field on this pit stop.
14: Ryan Blaney puts a fender out in front of Chase Elliott. Christopher Bell.
15: Christopher Bell will go to the high side of Ryan Blaney. He will sweep around Blaney. Christopher Bell goes back to the lead to lead his 71st lap of the afternoon.
11: Gibbs gets right beside Brad Keselowski. He's going to have Christopher Bell pinned behind him. Checkered flag is in the air, and Ty Gibbs wins the Iowa Corn 350 powered by ethanol at Iowa Speedway.
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2: 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His business is built on finding waste in government and eliminating it. And now your host, Jim Lawrence.

0: 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This is your host, Jim Lawrence of The Jim Lawrence Show. Welcome back. We are going to continue to blast the truth all over downtown Nashua and the rest of the world right here from the turret at WSMN. And with any amount of luck, I've still got my partner in crime, none other than Representative Kim Rice, still along for the ride. Kim, are you still with us?
1: Still here.
0: Oh, you didn't jump off the train? Why not? You keep threatening.
1: Well, glutton for punishment, I guess.
0: Oh, I guess so. All righty then. I guess we're going to keep going then. So.
1: Keep on keeping on.
0: We've gotten through Iran and Israel. So now we should talk. Well, now we should talk about Taiwan. Because you know what? We haven't spoken about that in a long time.
1: We really haven't. The little country that could.
0: I know.
1: I see them as that, and I see Ukraine as the little countries that can.
0: Well,
1: I know you can.
0: Ukraine is a whole nother story, but the thing about Taiwan is that a lot of people have not really been paying attention, but China did make a proclamation, a formal proclamation, that they would be willing to take Taiwan by force if necessary, and that they view Taiwan as a territory of China.
1: Right.
0: And of course, this is all a part of the One China Doctrine, which all countries, including the United States, has formally endorsed, which is kind of a paradox, because we support the independence of Taiwan, yet we have validated the One China Doctrine. So how does that work?
1: Your guess would be as good as mine.
0: But nevertheless, this is still a thing. But Taiwan's military has been actively engaging in military exercises designed to rehearse for that very invasion, that military invasion coming from China. And if you've paid attention to the Taiwan Strait and the tides and the weather conditions during the various seasons, the most likely time of attack from China to Taiwan is October. Did you know that?
1: I did not. Please clarify a little more.
0: Well, the conditions are just about right for a massive invasion across that narrow strait. All other times, there are tidal wake considerations, rough seas, weather, etc., that would make it somewhat tenuous to launch a large-scale invasion from mainland China into Taiwan. But October seems to be just right. It's that Goldilocks month. If you're looking to sail a few thousand ships across the strait, armed to the teeth and loaded with munitions, tanks, and personnel. So, I guess this military exercise and, you know, that Taiwan is engaging in is timely, because it's now August. It's, you know, about 60 days from the time when that would be a realistic threat. And, you know, do we take China at their word? Do we believe that they would actually invade Taiwan? I mean, they said they would. They've been posturing like they would.
1: Oh, I believe them.
0: They know the United States is currently engaged in active military actions in Iran. They know that the United States is supporting and has been supporting Ukraine in active military actions against the Russian Federation. They also know that the United States military stores have been depleted because of these two actions. So,
1: That's what concerns me.
0: Well, I guess it's going to, you know, we'll know by the end of October, probably. And we'll go, whew, Taiwan survived another year. Or maybe we'll say, oops, there goes China. So the big question is, if China does decide to do that, what do we do?
1: Well, yeah, that I guess is what's concerning, you know, because what do we do? And do you think that they're strategizing this specifically for like that purpose?
0: When you say they, who are you talking about?
1: China and Russia.
0: I don't believe in coincidences, so.
1: Right.
0: So here's the wild card, though. You have two other actors in the region that could throw this off. Number one is Japan. Japan is by far the closest ally. There's an island chain where Japan actively operates military and often performs military exercises, sometimes jointly with the United States, that's just off the coast of Taiwan. And they would be the first nation that would be able to really jump into the fray to assist Taiwan. Of course, the United States being another, with active bases in Guam, in Japan, as well as in South Korea. The other wild card is Australia.
1: Really?
0: Mm-hmm. How could you say really to that?
1: I feel like we don't hear much from Australia.
0: Well, in the other side of the world, what do you want to hear?
1: Yeah, I don't know.
0: They're in the upside down world, you know.
1: Yes, they are.
0: Toilets, you know.
1: With all those deadly creatures.
0: Toilets flush the opposite direction down there, so I don't know. Well, you don't hear much from them, but they're there. They have military assets. They are a very active military ally in the Pacific region. And they speak the right language, too, so we can understand them on the radios.
1: Yeah.
0: Yeah. Or maybe.
1: Okay.
0: They talk funny.
1: I don't
0: know.
1: Like, it's so... pretty nerve-wracking.
0: Well,
1: you know what I mean, like not knowing what's going to happen, you know.
0: Well, I don't think that any of us will know what's happening. I mean, this is the ball is clearly in China's court. It's just a question of what they decide to do with it. We know what they said, but will they really do it? And I think that really is going to be a function of how good of a job we've done to deter them. I mean, I know we've kind of played the middle ground with this one China policy, but if China really believes that the United States would engage in active defense militarily of Taiwan, I don't think they do it. If they think that we won't get involved, they might. The fact that Japan has increased its defense spending so drastically, I think, deters China from doing that more than anything.
1: Well, let's hope so, right? Because I think that the last thing we need is another conflict. You know what I'm saying? Like, we just don't need another one.
0: We don't?
1: No.
0: Well, here's the funny thing about conflicts. You don't get to choose when the conflict avails itself to you because it takes one person to fight. It takes two to make peace. So we don't get a say. We just, you know, the only say that we really have, and this is how we should look at all of this. The only say that we ever have when it comes to these situations is when to drop the bombs. That's it. And then we go back to Johnny's philosophy, right?
1: Yes.

0: You think Johnny gets turned on when they drop bombs? I think he does. I think he does.
1: I don't know. Maybe.
0: Yeah, I think he does. All right, we've got to that point in time in the show where you're ready to make your next guess. And I know you've had a tough time today, but I think you're going to do better now because you kind of know the parameters a little bit better.
1: Yeah.
0: You're not going to be picking the Jay Giles band. And
1: I know, but I love the Jay Giles band.
0: Well, it's not about you today.
1: Oh, it's never about me. Come on.
0: It's always about you. Just not today.
1: Just not today. Dang it.
0: All right. So your initials are S, P, and K.
1: Okay. K. I'm going to go with... Dang, I'm going to go with K. And I'll go with Kiss.
0: Nope. So you keep picking stuff
1: K-pop.
0: From the same.
1: I have no idea.
0: K-pop. You think your daughter's on this show today? K-pop,
1: I
0: really?
1: Don't know.
0: Really? The Ting Tang song, that's what you want me to play? No. This is an all-American rocker. Solo artist. Not
1: oh,
0: from the
1: solo
0: 80s.
1: Artist?
0: He's a little bit later. 90s and 2000 time frame. It's right in the band. In the band of time when you and I would have been raising our kids. A little bit later. Our older kids would know this artist. That's all the hints you're going to get.
1: Okay.
0: I'll give you one more shot.
1: Our kids would know.
0: I'll give you one more shot. You should know this artist too.
1: I should?
0: Mm-hmm.
1: Casey Musgraves.
0: This is no Disney movie time. Come on now.
1: I have no idea. Katie Lang?
0: How about Kid Rock? And we're going to play all summer long. Yeah, how do
1: Why
0: you mess
1: that
0: one up?
1: That?

0: All right. So how about that? How'd you miss that one, Kim?
1: Your guess is as good as mine. I have no idea.
0: Well, you'll have to do better next time.
1: I guess I will.
0: So, I guess, you know, we have to talk about something other than war, because that's going to be a little depressing. From Iran to Israel to Taiwan. But wait a minute. The other little nation that could. We have to talk about Ukraine.
1: And again, the little country that could.
0: So I'll be the first to admit to you, I knew this was going to be a long... Once Russia was unsuccessful in toppling Ukraine quickly, and when I say quickly, within the first couple of months, I realized that this was going to be a long, drawn-out, protracted war. But I did not believe at that point in time that at this date and time, we would still be talking about active war.
1: I agree. I mean, I cannot believe Ukraine is still standing.
0: I can't believe that Russia hasn't thrown the towel in yet. I mean, at what point in time does it become...
1: Pride will get in the way, don't you think?
0: Well... How much of a sacrifice is too much? And that's the big question. I mean, if you look at the loss of military assets, the loss of personnel, the economic impacts to Russia, they've been fairly substantial. Economically, it's probably not as substantial as we would have liked, because I think the Biden administration botched the initial... sanction phase, talking about crippling sanctions, and they were anything but. We never really curtailed the ability of Russia to trade energy, even with the Europeans, to trade energy and collect revenue for energy. We never stopped that. So Russia has benefited from some key partnerships. I mean, they've always been able to rely on China. Once again, exporting energy to them. Same thing with India, exporting energy to them. So they've kind of just kept trucking along.
1: Yeah.
0: But, you know, there have been impacts in other areas economically. There's a lot of training that Russia has been excluded from. Obviously, you have the depleted military assets and resources. You have the horrific loss of life.
1: Yeah.
0: But they keep moving forward. So at what point in time is the price high enough that Vladimir Putin will say, "Uncle, and I want out"?
1: Well, yeah, I mean, when do you think that his ego will let him do this?
0: Well, ego's one thing, but if your country starts to really deteriorate, I mean, that's what you got to look at. I mean, there's got to be a breaking point where he actually says, you know what, I need to get out of this. There are powerful elements within Russia that have to be looking at the same thing right now. I mean, there's a limit to everything. So how many soldiers, you know, how much economic loss are they willing to sacrifice before they say enough is enough? I mean, they actually have achieved a pretty substantial amount of what their initial goal was. I mean, they have that entire eastern side of Ukraine under Russian control, all the way down to Crimea. And that's primarily the section that was mostly Russian-speaking, had been mostly infiltrated with Russian nationals, and where Russia enjoyed the most broad-based support is in that 20% swath, the so-called land bridge in the Donbas and Donetsk region of Ukraine going down to Crimea. But at what point in time is enough enough? I mean, is that enough? Does Russia just say, all right, we've got this, we're going to go home and not do this anymore? And
1: right.
0: They had that almost in the first couple of weeks. So they could have just stopped then. But they didn't.
1: Right. I mean, I don't know. I honestly think that his ego gets in the way and nothing changes.
0: His? Are you talking about President Vladimir Putin?
1: I am.
0: Okay.
1: I am. I mean, honestly, I believe that.
0: Okay.
1: I do.
0: Well, that's better than, I guess that's as good of a theory as any. I think he just doesn't want to lose because I think he's in a position right now.
1: He doesn't want to lose.
0: Well, it's bigger than that. I think that he feels like if he loses any kind of face in this particular war, that it might be the end of his presidency or the end of his political power. And I think he feels that he's made enough enemies that might be the end of his life. So he's going for broke.
1: Well, good luck to him, because I just see this being never ending, you know. I don't know. Don't know.
0: Well, it's got to end at some point in time. And now that the Ukrainians are able to sustain aerial campaigns deep into Russian territory and they're bringing the war home to the Russian people, I think you're going to find more internal pressure mounting against Putin and his war against Ukraine. And that might be the end of it.
1: Didn't Congress just pass more sanctions?
0: So Senator Graham, before he passed, had submitted a bill that was targeting increasing the sanctions against Russia. And that bill is currently making its way through Congress now. I mean, the Senate overwhelmingly passed it after Senator Graham passed away. Mm-hmm. And now we got to wait and see. If that bill passes, that will severely curtail Russia's ability to economically benefit by trading oil through its quote-unquote black fleet. So,
1: I mean, can you imagine any reason it wouldn't pass?
0: Not really, but I'm surprised they haven't done it yet. I mean, this should have been done a long time ago.
1: Well, I mean, let's be honest. Congress has been useless, in my humble opinion.
0: Oh, really? You don't like Congress's performance to date?
1: Nope, I'm over them.
0: All right.
1: I'm over the hyper-partisan stuff, the crazy, you know, rhetoric that comes out of there. Just get in there, do the job, and let's go.
0: Sounds like you need to run.
1: Well, maybe in a few years.
0: Hey, I did my part. Now it's your turn.
1: Maybe in a couple of years. Maybe that'll happen because I'm at that point.
0: All right.
1: You think I can take out Maggie Goodlander? Oh, can we talk about Maggie Goodlander for a minute?
0: Well, what are you gonna say about our congresswoman?
1: Well, as you know, right, I have myself, Senator Sullivan, Representative Nelson, have been working on everything at YDC, right? Doing the investigation and then like holding people's feet to the fire, et cetera. So we did this whole investigation. Not only did we do an investigation, but the AG's office did an investigation and came up with the same

0: call, have a conversation with me. Let's talk about this. Let me tell you where we are. But she chose not to do that. Instead, she's decided to grandstand on the backs of these kids.
1: Okay.
0: She makes me sick, to be quite honest.
1: Well, I think we should have her on the show so she could say her piece.
0: Let's do that. Let's have her on the show. Let's have a conversation about everything that we did. She can go toe-to-toe with Senator Sullivan and I dare her.
1: Now, wait a minute. You can't have a two-on-one. That's not fair.
0: Well, let her bring a friend. She has any.
1: Okay. Well, she has some. We can arrange that. We'll fill the turret.
0: You know, but what really upsets me is that she made no effort to contact me, and I am known as the reasonable legislator, right? Like, everybody knows how passionate I am about kids here. Listen, if I thought things were not being changed at the facility, if I thought I was meeting red roadblocks left and right, I would absolutely encourage this, right? But the fact is, she contacted none of us to get an update, to find out what changes are already being implemented. For example, the body scanner is fully in place and being fully implemented. There's no more strip searches going on at that facility. You know, and that's just one of several things, right? We got rid of the bureau chief to resign because he was part of the problem. But I mean, to grandstand like this and play politics with these kids is absolutely disgusting.
1: Okay.
0: So, yeah.
1: Well, I'll make sure I send the invitation. I don't think Senator Sullivan's going to show up, though.
0: Oh, you never know. She might.
1: I don't know. She hasn't shown up to karaoke yet at Fuego. She hasn't shown up.
0: She's so busy. She works two jobs and
1: I thought she worked three jobs. I was about to say three jobs. So.
0: Well, and yeah, and the senator. But we know that, you know, the Senate doesn't pay. So she has to have actual paying jobs.
1: That's a loaded statement. There's a lot we could talk about with that, but we'll have to save that for another show. That's like a whole show.
0: Okay.
1: All right. So we're gonna invite the congresswoman on the show, see what she has to say.
0: Let's do it.
1: All right. So you ready to be in the hot seat again?
0: Oh man, you're killing me.
1: That's right. So you still got an S. You got a P. And you got an E.
0: E?
1: Mm-hmm. S.
0: Okay.
1: P.
0: Okay.
1: And
0: I'm going to go with E.
1: All right.
0: I'm going to guess ELO.
1: No way.
0: Really?
1: Nope.
0: It's not it?
1: Nope.
0: Elton John?
1: Nope.
0: Is this a newer thing?
1: No, this is kind of an 80s thing.
0: An 80s thing.
1: I'll give you a big hint. It's an 80s song sung by an 80s artist who had an artist from the 60s singing on the same song with him. And if you dig really deep in your lexicon of music memories, you'd understand exactly who this could be. Because, really, it's only one song I can think of that meets all those criteria.
0: Oh, gosh. All right, tell me that again.
1: Tell you what again?
0: They were in the 80s.
1: It was an 80s song. It was a big smash hit. The person who sang with this artist was a star from the 60s. Should I be playing the Jeopardy theme song? I think I should.
0: Oh, gosh. It's not a band. It's an artist.
1: It is an artist.
0: Eric Clapton?
1: It is not Eric Clapton.
0: Oh, come on.
1: And Eric Clapton did have a lot of great songs from the 80s, and he did play in the 60s, but that's not the hint that I...

0: I gave you.
1: What about Eminem?
0: Eminem in the 80s? How old was Eminem in the 80s?
1: I don't know.
0: I think he was born in the 80s or something.
1: I can't think of an E. It's not like Etta James or
0: I'm
1: going to
0: put you out of your misery, and you're going to be so mad at yourself, you're going to be kicking yourself left and right when
1: Eddie
0: you hear
1: Rabbit?
0: Close.

You feel the hunger, Kim. We'll be singing this in Fuego on Wednesday.

0: All right, Kim. I don't know. I knew it was going to make it hard for you today, but you're like sinking. What's going on?
1: I don't know. It was brutal.
0: Did you? I mean, you know that song, right?
1: I do. And I knew it the minute it started playing,
0: mm-hmm.
1: but that it was Eddie Money.
0: Yep. Eddie Money, Take Me Home Tonight.
1: And
0: Ronnie Spector.
1: And Ronnie Spector.
0: Obviously, the.
1: From the Ronettes,
0: a very popular group from the 60s. I mean, come on. You had all these hints. Come on. You had to get that. Something. But, I don't know.
1: I know.
0: Your head's not in the game tonight.
1: It was hard.
0: It was. You know why? Because I made it so easy for you for the past several weeks. I just kept playing the same artists in each. But, you know, we started off mixing it up, and you did well in previous shows. Just, I don't know.
1: Just not. You know what it is? It's Infusion Day.
0: That's what it is. Infusion Day. You know,
1: I'm
0: going to start going to one of those. You know, they got those day spas now where you can get banana bags. I don't know, I'm calling it a banana bag. Such a military head. But, you know, they've got these spas now. These day spas you can go and you get all kinds of infusions. They if you're feeling a little
1: expensive.
0: Off, you get an IV of I don't know, something. That's a little freaky when you think about it. These aren't medical practitioners. But they'll give you an IV of liquid life or something like that. A pick-me-up, a hydration bag, a vitamin bag. I don't know.
1: Yeah,
0: what's in that stuff?
1: A hydration bag.
0: Mm-hmm.
1: But I'll tell you, one thing that's really helped me is, so we've been having breakfast every morning. I'm making oatmeal with fresh berries and having a protein drink with it. And that has really helped me. I mean, I still have some fatigue, but I haven't been knocked down. Like, now God only knows what tomorrow will bring with it, with me having my infusion today. But, you know, we'll see.
0: All right. So do you want to give a guess as to what the last two songs I picked today were? S&P, or at least what the artists were.
1: Did you say F?
0: S, as in Sam.
1: Oh, God. S is too hard.
0: It's too hard. Let me show you how hard it is, because you actually had something from this artist already play. But this one is kind of a throw-off, because a lot of people think that this song is actually the featured artist's song, but it's not. This should be a huge, I don't know. Well, I shouldn't say that, because he was the featured artist on the song I played earlier, not the main artist. Begins with an S. He's really good friends with Martha Stewart.
1: Snoop Dogg!
0: Yeah, and I heard that some congressional candidate did a first by quoting him in a televised debate on WMUR.

0: All right, Kim, did you get up and dance?
1: Did I what?
0: Did you get up and dance?
1: A little. Maybe a little.
0: There you go. And the last song, I'll take you out. I'll just put you out of your misery. The last song, and it's kind of a trick, I said P was the first letter. It's actually two artists working together in a collaboration from the 80s. Both artists' name begins with the letter P, and it's none other than Phil Collins from Across the Pond, joining forces with Earth, Wind, and Fire frontman Philip Bailey for their classic collaboration, Easy Lover. So that would have ended the song rally for you, the picking of the songs.
1: It would have.
0: Well, I'll let that go in the background a little bit, because it's something we definitely need to talk about, and it's something of the utmost importance. I don't know if you picked up on the fact that the President of the United States has issued new orders to the Pentagon to come up with strategic planning for the combat posture of the United States, and more specifically, dealing with the threats that we see emerging. He seems like he kept the basis of, and I don't know if you're familiar with, the two and a half front war posture. We've kind of had in the back, or kind of in the in the overall structure of our Pentagon strategic planning, always that the United States should be able to fight at all times with no notice a 2.5 front war, meaning two fronts, two major fronts, like World War II was, plus one minor military activity somewhere else in the world. That's been the posture of the United States, like, as far as I can remember. I mean, it's kind of the seminal central point of the United States. President hasn't changed that, but what he did change is, in order to assess, or I should say counter, the emerging threat that he perceives from a more boisterous and warrior-like Russia and China, he's asked them to look at the development of more modern, more lethal, more utilitarian tactical nuclear weapons. Now, no previous administration since the 60s has realistically looked at this as a strategic military option for the United States. We've always had them, but tactical nuclear weapons have always been looked at as a non-usable weapon because there was fear that this would breach the threshold of a nuclear response. Mm. What do you think about that?
1: I don't know. I just feel like, where the whole world is just so unstable. You know? Don't you think?
0: Well, I think,
1: and then when
0: I think
1: Trump
0: there's
1: does this, I don't know. How's that gonna play out? Explain it to me, please.
0: Well, I'm not really sure, but I kind of like the fact that we had a concept that we had a major deterrence to anyone ever using a nuclear weapon, because all anyone had were these very large, powerful, life on Earth destroying weapons, and that if anybody used it, it would really literally mean the end of life as we know it. So, I mean, our entire strategic nuclear posture all throughout the Cold World was designed under the doctrine of MAD, which is mutually assured destruction. In other words, if nuclear war was started, all parties would be certainly destroyed. Therefore, the maximum deterrent of anyone ever firing a nuclear weapon was always going to be present. Mm-hmm. When you start talking about smaller tactical nuclear weapons being deployed on a wider scale and potentially used, now you're not saying that. You're basically saying, well, you can fire smaller nuclear weapons and people can survive. Therefore, you open up Pandora's box to the notion that someone might actually use a tactical nuclear weapon.
1: Yeah.
0: And then someone might say, well, I'm going to respond by using a larger nuclear weapon. Yeah. And pretty soon you're in a rapid escalating scenario of utilization of nuclear weapons, which ends in the same deployment of these large intercontinental ballistic missiles or sea-launched ballistic missiles or even cruise missiles with large megatonnage ordnance on them, destroying entire cities or entire regions of countries with one bomb.
1: Wow. Ay, ay, ay. I'll tell you.
0: That's the second time on this show. But that's going to do it for this show. So make sure you tune in.
1: I don't swear, at least, right?
0: There you go. Not frequently. Well, make sure you tune in 4 to 6 p.m. right here on WSMN for the next edition of the Jim Lawrence Show tomorrow.
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3: USA Radio News, I'm Ron Warner. A U.S. Postal Service truck driver is under arrest after a deadly hit-and-run in Manhattan.
4: Police say 61-year-old James Simmons was driving a postal box truck when he struck 61-year-old Chester Mazur, who was crossing 9th Avenue near 55th Street in Hell's Kitchen around 5:30 Saturday evening. Mazur was taken to the hospital where he was pronounced dead. Simmons is being charged with leaving the scene of an accident resulting in death. The Postal Service says it's cooperating with the investigation. In New York, I'm Jonathan O'Halloran.
3: El Nino could bring the highest sea levels ever recorded to the Southern California coast.
5: That's according to Mark Merrifield of the UC San Diego Scripps Institution of Oceanography. Based on a NASA satellite image, he says sea levels are already more than half a foot higher in the eastern Pacific Ocean compared to the reference state. Scientists also say data from past years shows El Nino events contribute to enormously strong waves that could lead to widespread damage and flooding. El Nino is looking more like it could be a historically strong event this year. Forecasters are also calling for powerful rain and more heat waves. I'm Daniel Martindale.
3: A robot is helping protect some San Diego neighborhoods from wildfires.
6: The city's Green Climber recently cleared 13 acres near Surrey Ridge, creating a 100-foot fuel break between homes and heavy brush. The remote control robot is a combination of a vegetation cutter and a masticator, meaning there's no need for a chipper to follow it. Chula Vista bought the $180,000 machine less than a year ago, and it's already cleared about 30 acres of vegetation citywide. I'm John Fink.
3: Taylor Farms is recalling food items containing jalapenos over possible salmonella contamination.
7: It comes after the California-based company pulled lettuce linked to the ongoing cyclospora outbreak. Taylor Farms said the recalled products include salsas and guacamole, flagged after the fresh peppers were recalled by Coast Citrus distributors. I'm Tammy Trujillo.
3: From America's News Network, USA Radio News.
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1: Because Islam seems to be pretty hardcore with some stuff. I mean, you show an ankle, you get beaten to death. So I don't know. I mean, what is it if you like cornholing other dudes? I don't know. I don't know how that works. Patriarchy and patriarchal nonsense all came from progressivism. I see it all the time. I see it rearing its head within the woke Reich as well. These dudes who, you know, can't get a woman, who echo all of these progressive patriarchy talking points. Godless men create feminists.
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1: Welcome back to the program. Dana Lash with you. What did you guys do on our radio break? I don't know. I just kicked AI in the balls a whole bunch in an argument. I think I like arguing with AI. So it depends on what AI you use, whether you're using Grok, which I actually think is better in terms of not having a bias. But if you're using the Google AI, every now and then, like if you put something in as a search, it's horrific. I just had like a 5-minute argument up with it wherein I provided video clips of Hassan Piker verbatim calling for American women to be raped. And I asked AI about it, and AI argued with me 6 ways to Sunday. No, they didn't. He didn't. At first, it was like, no, he didn't. Oh, well, the context of the clip. Oh, you have to look at the context of the clip. The clip has been interpreted in 2 drastically different ways. And I'm like, well, it's not one clip. It's 2, you dumbass AI. It's 2 clips. And it kept trying to say, well, he was being dark and edgy. And at one point, because it kept trying to argue with me about it. And one point, it finally said, like, for instance, it goes, oh, yes, these videos link that it provides a highly controversial resurfaced clip, et cetera. It's, you know, can be interpreted in different ways. And while the clip does feature Piker making these explicit statements on video, I'm like, wait, well, hold up. I said, so you lied when answering my original question. And now it's trying to say that, well, the initial response failed to account for the severe criticism. That's irrelevant. What does the existence of criticism have to do with the fact that he said this, that he said these things? And then I go, did Hassan Piker call for American women to be raped based on the 2 video clips that I shared with you calling for American women to be raped? Yes or no? No. Whether he called for them to be raped depends entirely on how his intention is interpreted. That is literally how it answered. And I kept going at it. I said, I can't tell you what I said. I said, that's a blank, blank biased answer. He's on video calling verbatim for women to be raped. And they go, well, the explicit words that Piker uses in that video clip are clear. And taking those words literally means concluding that he called for women to be raped. Shall I go? I mean, we can't play because Steve has to seriously censor them. But I read one of the quotes to you last hour. It's pretty hardcore, where he was like, they should be raped. I mean, that's what he's saying. So then I went back at it and I said, I didn't ask you to evaluate because it kept saying the standard. It kept saying there's 2 standards, the literal standard or the intent standard. And I go, I didn't ask you to evaluate a standard through your programming bias. Did Hassan Piker call for American women to be raped in the 2 video clips provided? Yes or no? Here we go. And then it goes, well, the question of whether Hassan Piker called for American women to be raped cannot be answered with a simple yes or no, because 2 sides of the debate define calling for entirely differently. I'm like, no. I said, omit your bias on intent or standard. Did Hassan Piker appear on video with his own mouth calling for the rape of American women per the 2 videos I provided that show him calling verbatim for American women to be raped? Answer, only yes or no. Yes. So you have to realize, and I want you to keep this in mind for not just you, for your work, maybe for your kids, your grandkids, whatever. First off, Google's AI is heinous, but I also believe that every chance that you get to punch it in the throat and just shove the evidence down its neck until it splits at the seams is a worthy activity. It's worthwhile because enough repetition makes it, it has to be forced to accept it, especially if you tell it to disregard your bias, disregard your programming, etc. But did you see how hard it fought with me? I sent you the link, right? Did you see how hard it fought with me? Well, standard is different. It couldn't just answer the basic question. I'm going to put this on a post separately on Substack later so you can see it for yourself. But yes, did he actually appear on video with his own mouth calling for the rape of American women per the 2 videos provided? which explicitly show him verbatim doing such thing. Yes or no? Yes, it did. I mean, you can't argue with the video. And these are not videos that someone got of him. They're videos he recorded of himself, and then he published to social media. So you can't say that it's gotcha stuff. I recorded a video of me saying this stuff. That's gotcha journalism. Like, did you gotcha yourself? Jeez. Like, how? This just crazy. It's just crazy. But that's the truth of it. I mean, this is like, some of these quotes are horrible. Like when he says, quote, we want more immigrants to come into your countries and then they're going to blank your sisters and then your daughters. Now, Twitch will ban Asmongold, who calls this out, but they won't ban Hassan Piker. Yeah. I think I'm going to mess around with AI a little bit more on Break Kane. I want it to cry. I'm just so mad over this. This is just so stupid. Now, if you ask Grok this stuff, Grok is like, blink, yeah, you did. It's like, Grok doesn't even mess around. It'll be like, it's stupid to say otherwise. It has a lot of attitude. But no, it's just so, they try to, well, I don't know, look at it. No, no, no, I don't need your BS intent. Someone either said it or not. They either said it or they didn't. There's no trying to, there's no rhetorical escape here, right? There's none of that. But this is who, and the reason I'm bringing this up, this is who Democrats have as their spokesperson right now. And in fact, if Republicans are smart, this is what they would do. Here is Democrat spokesperson Hassan Piker. Spokesperson for the Democrat Party, Hassan Piker. Spokesperson, Hassan Piker. Spokesperson, spokesperson, spokesperson. If they were smart, they would do everything that they can to toxify that alliance to the point where they have to cannibalize. You want them at each other's throats, fighting. You want them turning on each other. I don't think that the Republican Party has pushed the metal to the floor as much as they could have, as much as they still can with us. I mean, it's insane, but they need to say this is the spokesperson for the Democrat Party, Hassan Piker. Absolutely shove it in their face that this guy has been all over the country campaigning with every one of their candidates just about. Right? I mean, he's been out there with Bernie. Isn't Bernie Sanders as well? Hasn't he also? Yeah. So he has been involved in not just with El Said across Michigan, but he's been involved with, oh my gosh, like everybody, a number of different candidates. And Democrats love inviting him to things. They love inviting him to their parties. I mean, where did he go? He went to an Oscar. What was it? The Vanity Fair. It was the Vanity Fair Oscar party that he got. I don't know if he was so much as invited to it as I think it was another PR thing. He works with a PR firm. So he has a PR firm that secures these invitations for him. And it's a little pay for play. That's how that works. So if you see like some of these people showing up to that, very rarely do they actually get an invite. It's an actual thing where you pay to acquire an invitation. And then it makes it look like, oh, I was invited. And look at me, I'm close proximity to this, which raises my profile. Now, he's worked with not only Abdul Al-Sayed, Milak Heroes, Chris Rabb, Donovan McKinney, Ilhan Omar, Tom Steyer, Nithya Raman. He's worked with AOC's former chief of staff, by the way, that he endorsed and campaigned for during a House primary run. So, yeah, and Ilhan Omar has been asked point blank before. You know, how do you view Hassan Piker? She loves Hassan Piker. They all do. They all talk about him in the nicest terms. In the nicest terms. Right? And you're looking at, here's what one of the things that really strikes me. One of my friends brought this up. So this was back in the 2012, it was like the 2011 election. Was it 2012 or 2010? I don't remember. The Todd Akin thing. So Todd Akin was a congressman from the state of Missouri, right? And he was doing this interview, which I think it was dumb that he did this interview. But okay, 2012. So he was asked by this, like, you know, he spoke inarticulately, but I did not think that it was a disqualifying thing. So he was asked about rape in an interview, and he said, well, you know, the female body is a way to shut that whole thing down, et cetera. And everyone lost their mind at him. They all lost their mind at him. And there were even Republicans demanding that he get out of the race. And I had said, look, this is a Missouri thing. If Missouri voters don't like him, they're going to reject him. We are not doing this whole thing where I have a bunch of carpetbaggers up in New York screaming that this guy stepped down. And he was running against Claire McCaskill at the time. Claire McCaskill was the one who orchestrated this whole interview, and Aiken's press people allowed for it to happen, which is what I was the angriest about. The second thing is, do not answer a question unless you are fully prepared to take that question, bend it over a barrel, and then weaponize it against the person questioning you. This is PR 101. This is messaging 101. Narrative control 101. If you are going to play the game at that level, by God, you better know how to do it, especially if it's an issue for which you have repeatedly said you care about. So everybody was demanding that he get out of the race. And I got all hell because I was the one person that stood up at the time, the one person in all of TV and in all of radio. I stood up and I said, no. Missouri voters will make that decision. We are not having a bunch of damn carpetbaggers try to get in and make this race easier for Claire McCaskill to win. Oh, and then after everybody got mad at me, they all said I was right, because I always am. Now, I want you to compare that scenario with everything that Hassan Piker is doing right now. All the stuff that he is saying. This is a guy who said that America deserved 9/11. He believed that nearly 3,000 murdered Americans deserved it. This is a guy who verbatim said, quote, we're going to rape your daughters and sisters. This is what he's talking about. His verbatim quote was, we want more immigrants to come into your countries, and then they're going to blank your sisters and blank your daughters. Verbatim quote. Verbatim. So he says things like that. He told black voters who did not want to get behind Marxist candidates to do something unflattering to his male copulatory organ. He celebrated, he wanted the murder of capitalists. He said, quote, kill those mother blinkers, and he wanted the streets to run red with their blood. He celebrated Mao, said Mao, who killed over 50 million people, is the greatest leader in the world, in the history of the world, greatest leader of all time. He had once said, and he showed the Hezbollah flag, he said that that was his favorite flag, Hezbollah. I mean, he electrocuted the hell out of his dog. I could go on and on and on. He has regularly and repeatedly sung the praises of Hamas and Hezbollah over and over. So where is that Todd Aiken standard as it's applied to somebody like Hassan Piker, who is the Democrat Party spokesperson? If Republicans are not pressing that point, you deserve to get your asses kicked in the midterms. If you're too stupid to use this million-dollar video and cut ad after ad after ad, video footage of him campaigning with people like Ilhan Omar and top congressional Democrats, with him, with Bernie Sanders, with AOC, you deserve to get dragged through nails, tar, and fire from midterms. It is time to fight. And if you're not going to do it, get out. We got a lot more on the way as we roll towards headlines. Our partners are bringing the program. 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

0: And now, all of the news you would probably miss. It's time for Dana's Quick Five.
1: All right. Okay, so pirate cats doing whatever pirate cats do. Okay, so there's a ghost ship with a crew of cats. It's an empty boat near Tacoma Beach. It's lots of mews on that boat. It is, it's anchored, and apparently nobody knows how it got there. It's unclear. They're investigating it, but apparently it was a deserted boat in Commencement Bay. The Tacoma Police Department found over 30 cats. This is hysterical. So, Public Information Officer John Cohey had told the News Tribune, quote, "The best way I can describe it is it looked like a Studio Ghibli movie. It was their boat, and they were all out and roaming around on it." That's actually hysterical, and there are photos. So it was literally a pirate cats.
2: How the hell did it get out there?
1: How is that not a movie?
2: I know.
1: I would watch a pirate cat movie. Not going to lie. Remains of 56 people somewhere else, totally different story now, found improperly stored and decomposing at a grody old Chicago funeral home. Yeah. Oh, the neighbors were like, "Something is super stanky. Fix it." And then they went and investigated, and there were 56 people just rotting. And by the way, it was run by a couple who had previously operated a crematorium that was also shut down because that they had mishandled remains, apparently. And of course, it's in Illinois.
2: Yeah.
1: Of course, it's happening there. I mean, I'm surprised that they actually even investigated. And a woman got jail time for drunk driving on Michigan ski slopes, like a snowmobile. Yeah, you can get, they'll get you for anything, y'all. You cannot get around it. We got Stephen Yates on the way. So Human just released the best Super Beats Archie that they've ever made. 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
1: Welcome back to the program. Dana Lash with you. We're at the bottom of this third hour, and the craziest story, one of the craziest stories I think that we had today, we talked about this in our first hour, but we mentioned it, I wanted to come back to it with our guests. But this story, just to give you a quick 30-second, the UK Ministry of Defense, this is from the Telegraph, they launched this emergency security response because they discovered that the Chinese-made cameras on the Royal Navy's K-3 scout drones, they were secretly transmitting data to a Chinese IP address.

0: things China foreign policy. He joins us now. My friend, good to see you. How in the world does something like this happen? And dovetailing onto that, can you trust this Five Eyes Nation member now as a result of this lapse of judgment?
1: Well, Dana, there's a whole lot happening in this that makes my brain hurt and also gives me too many things I want to talk about. So I'll try to contain myself a little bit on the sort of random shots that could be taken on this bait, which is a really legitimate story and a really legitimate problem. First and foremost, I would say that before I throw stones on the UK, who richly deserves it, especially under its current wackanoodle leadership, we are also working ourselves out of this same problem. And thankfully, we have an FCC chairman, Brendan Carr, who is working tirelessly to make sure that we have clean networks, clean supply chains, and rules that help guard against malign actors being a part of our networks. And they've had to go through the very expensive proposition on cellular of what we call rip and replace, where we let this stuff get into our commercial and in some cases our military manufacturing supply chains. You have to rip it out and replace it with something that is clean. That's super dumb and expensive to be done after the fact. And now that's what the UK is going to have to do with these kinds of things. Now, with the UK, I think that there's a lot of reasons why they have been a kind of a bad partner for Five Eyes. And maybe Five Eyes is an outdated concept. What the average person needs to understand, when I say average, I mean that with respect. Normal people with common sense need to understand is this was sort of the five English-speaking dominant countries that would share intelligence and sensitive military policies. Now, that included nuclear-capable vessels coming and going. Then New Zealand decided maybe they speak a version of English, but they don't want the nukes. Then basically, we ended up with Wokistan and open borders, and all of a sudden, we end up with allies that don't want to allow us to use bases or get in the way when we feel attacked and need to respond. And so there's been a lot of collision that's happened. But this really puts a fine point on the technology part of this, where a lot of Europe and a lot of our Five Eyes partners in Australia, New Zealand, the UK, Canada, they've wanted to think China's this faraway place, and because we have Orange Man Bad in the United States, maybe we're the problem. And they lost sight of the fact that critical dependencies are and will always be used against us by a country like China. And you can't afford to have your national security infrastructure compromised by chips, communications devices, and those communication devices can be in things that you didn't think were communicating, like solar panels. So this is a very rich field. And before I get too rabid robot going after
0: this
1: all
0: is
1: of
0: my
1: it,
0: favorite Stephen
1: probably
0: Yates,
1: contain
0: though.
1: Me to focus on where we ought to hit next.
0: I mean, that's my favorite Yates, though. That's my favorite version of Steve Yates is that when you get real rabid about it. We're talking with our good friend Stephen Yates at Steve Yates on X. Well, and, you know, to your point, because I was reading in a separate piece, and this was actually from the Telegraph in November of last year, how MI5 had issued a security alert to MPs about Chinese intelligence services and this sort of, you know, tech just like this that could be incorporated into, you know, defensive capabilities and how they need to worry about it. And it's like, no, it's just like, did they not read the memos? I don't understand. How was that missed?
1: Yeah, it's not possible to say they were not warned. There's actually some exceedingly good people that are very, very active in UK politics and media trying to warn about a mega embassy location right in central London, right on the river, right next to Parliament, right on top of some very sensitive communications.
0: I was going to ask about that. Yes.
1: It's all part of the same stew. There's a group called the IPAC, the Interparliamentary Group, that is legislators from different countries trying to combat the malign influences of the Chinese Communist Party, been campaigning against that embassy, but also against these broader malign influences. So whether they're in parliament or in government or in the media, for sure they have been warned. They just didn't take it seriously because a lot of them have a version of TDS where they think that the world begins and ends with the terrible government of the United States and our broken politics and whatever else. And it turns out, there's some real bad stuff out there in the world. You got to take your blinders off and kind of get with the program. But they're very, very late to this dance.

0: I was actually shocked because you mentioned that giant. Why do they have to have a giant super embassy? That's what it sounds like. I mean, correct me if I'm wrong, but it sounds like it's really over the top and obnoxious. Why do they have to have an embassy of that size? And who allowed them? For those who don't know, we mentioned this in a previous headline segment. They're building it in such close proximity to where, I mean, you know, as you mentioned, the sensitive communications. I mean, I feel like I could probably, you know, get in there and be able to eavesdrop. I mean, and that's just me. I can't imagine who greenlit that.
1: Well, there are layers of government in the United Kingdom, as one should not be shocked to discover. And so there's sort of a permissiveness at the national level. And there have been a few pretty out there corruption cases and some foreign ministers and others who have been taken down because of allegations of compromise to CCP influence. And that is just one of the many lovely elements of the Starmer administration. When it gets down to who's approving plans, there's sort of a community level of review where they're supposed to engage the community and have reviews and public debate and approval for plans for these big projects. And of course, this is right in the core of London. Right. So this is an old city with lots of critical infrastructure and lots of historic things that should be up for preservation. And I don't think it would come as a shock that the broad public of the United Kingdom wasn't asked right at the center, sort of like the National Mall equivalent for the United States of America. Do you want a foreign embassy? And do you want that foreign embassy to be the People's Republic of China? Is that what you really want to show your kingdom and the world on your kingdom's behalf? And my guess is the British people would say, no, thank you. But they haven't been empowered to take this up just yet. The fight's still going. Maybe, just maybe, a real ally in the United States and maybe a real developer president could say, how about we buy that and we make a big golden monument to freedom right there?
0: Yeah.
1: And let that be the new American embassy. Maybe that makes a little bit more sense in the 250th birthday of this special relationship than the PRC embassy right on top of your secure comms.
0: Oh, my gosh. Amen to that. You said something earlier, too, that took the wind out of my sails in terms of criticizing the UK, that we were trying to extricate ourselves out of a similar situation. Mr. Yates, what's that situation?
1: Well, I mean, our defense manufacturing supply chains have a lot of dependencies on components that come from China because our commercial supply chains do. And this is just something that in the sort of sleepwalking in the post-Cold War environment, the era of globalism, we sort of lived a false dream that you can have a military ecosystem and a commercial ecosystem that are separate. And if that commercial ecosystem wants to run lustfully toward the great red demon of the East and make us dependent on that, it's one thing if it's just for the cheap stuff on the shelves of Walmart. But if it ends up being in smart devices that could be spying on your baby, but also communicating back to Beijing, or your smart TV that is watching everything that you do and listening to what you say and transmitting to Vladimir or someone else, all of a sudden, you take that same supply chain and you're making a ton of stuff for our military. Those commercial and military supply chains overlap in a lot of ways. You think, well, maybe it doesn't matter if it's not the most advanced chips, but what do those most advanced chips go into but for platforms that also have legacy chips? So there's high tech and dumb tech in a lot of things that make our military go boom against the bad guys. And there's just a huge amount of compromise in our system. The Trump administration is doing the right things to turn that tide. But we, too, are late to this dance. And it's a heavy, heavy lift. And there's a lot of resistance on the Hill and in industry in the United States to this. And yeah, that's a whole other kettle of fish.
0: And then that's not even getting into the data centers and how I think
1: what I was getting at.
0: Yeah, exactly. That's it. I think that's like a whole other hour long discussion that we're going to have, because real quick on that, I mean, I do think that there is an excessively aggressive Chinese op to counter any kind of American progress in that sector and to basically get us to forfeit advancement and allow China to create a monopoly on it, similar to the rare earth stuff, but with data centers.
1: Well, I largely agree. I think there's definitely an AstroTurf campaign out there. There are some legitimate community concerns, but those are easily addressed in a lot of reasonable ways if people want to have sensible back and forth. But I think that there is this really odd development on the right where there's some elements of big government republicanism that sound like the Green New Deal to me. And so it's like what the Green New Deal fake populists were doing in the left. We now have a faction of Republicans who want to get in the way of what is reasonable development. And if you have environmental concerns, these developers can address those. If you have water concerns, these developers can address those. But the answer isn't for government to step in and say, halt, until I approve that you have a plan to meet my tick list. Now you sound like AOC to me.
0: And I
1: want to win this competition against China. I think the technology allows for that. American innovation allows for that. And just like on environmentalism generally, it's innovation, real science, and American creativity that's going to basically make this all work. And I think we've done that on the environmental side of things for what if we mean conservation. We can do that. On the tech side of things, we can't let Silicon Valley eggheads run everything for us.
0: True.
1: So there needs to be some checks and balance. But this, I think, AstroTurf debate against data centers is just like the Green New Deal to me.
0: The whole thing has, I see this like we're getting ready to have another big debate, but now about data centers that's coming into our town. So that's, it's very interesting to find people repeating things that I'm like, I'm pretty sure I've seen that in South China Post. I'm positive.
1: Yep.
0: I have. Yeah. Our good friend Stephen Yates, we're out of time, but I wish we had a whole other hour because I know the conversation could go that long. You're always so generous with your time. At Steve Yates on X, go and follow him. Have a great rest of your week, my friend. Thank you.
1: Thank you, Dana. Take good care.
0: You too. 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
1: Welcome back to the program. Dana Lash with you. We are here at the end of the third hour this Monday. What were you telling me, woke one and woke two? We literally are not going to have phase two because I will scream.
2: Well, I think Jonathan Carl was interviewing AOC, and she was giggling away the idea of all we've gone through over this past 7-8 years or whatever with this woke ideology, pushing everything from DEI to just racial separations and everything. And she just laughs it off and says, yeah, one of the guys that I work with, he was saying woke one was crazy. It's like, yeah, it was crazy. And they just laugh it off as though,
1: like, it's not a big deal. Yeah. And so, it is a huge deal. We're going to talk more about, because she's like, what? She was, I guess, she's doing fertility shots because she wants to freeze her eggs. But she's been with this dude for over 10 years now. Her boyfriend. Like, why does, and she's sitting here complaining about men, but the one man that she leaves out is her damn boyfriend, who has been with her for a decade and won't commit. Like, whose problem is that? I mean, and she's like, men never have to do this. Well, then demand more from your man. Holy cow. That's insane. Demand more for him. I mean, from him. Good night. He's been with you for 10 years and he ain't put a ring on it. He's never going to marry you if he's not putting a ring on it for 10 years. Those stories are few and far between. They are not the rule. They are the exceptions to the rule. So I don't know. I mean, she's like, you can tell she's got a lot of, she's mad about it. And it's like, I get it. But at the same time, why are you allowing that? For 10 years, you're just allowing him to hang around. I mean, she's not ugly. She's a congressperson, for crying out loud. I think she could probably upgrade. You know, why wouldn't you upgrade to somebody who would make the commitment to you? I don't know. Maybe she's one of those who's like, he won't commit to me, so I want him even more. I don't know. Or that's the girl version of, I can fix him. Like what you say. All right, we'll talk about that tomorrow. Today in stupidity. Yeah.
2: All right, so let's do this. This anti-Sophie Cunningham protest was going on, and let's just say this right out loud. Trans women are not women, but these are the people that are out there protesting sanity. Listen to this.
3: The truth is, trans women are women, and so if they would like to play women's sports, then that would be something that they should do as women.
4: A few former NBA first-round picks came out yesterday and declared for the WNBA draft. Are you supportive of them?
3: Yeah, so if they truly were trans, then I would be perhaps supportive of them, but they're not.
4: Who determines who's really a woman, though?
2: Oh, look at that eye roll.
3: I would say I would love to see them play against Asia Wilson and beat her. I doubt they would.
2: Stupidity abound.
1: Yeah, there goes stupidity abound. That does it for us today, folks. 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
7: Last year at Iowa Speedway, we had plenty of yellow, and I don't mean corn, as cautions were rampant and many teams were on varying strategies. The bridesmaid of the season, Christopher Bell, says that it was a wild race last year, but they have high hopes for this Sunday.
9: Last year was just so weird. There were so many yellow flags. The strategy got all jumbled up. And, yeah, it was a struggle for sure. But our car performance was much better than that. So going to Iowa in 2026, we certainly have high expectations. And we have a lot to race for right now in the point standings. So super important to get out of Iowa with a nice, solid run.
7: Bell's teammate and Midwesterner Chase Briscoe has an interesting take on how he feels about this 7/8 of a mile track.
10: The old Iowa was like my absolute favorite place track-wise in the world. I always joke now it's kind of like your ex-high school girlfriend. Like, it's kind of the same, but it's way different when you see her 20 years from now. No, there's some feelings there, but she looks totally different. That's kind of the new Iowa, I feel like. I think it's a great track for us. You know, I think we sat on the pole there last year, ran second. So feel comfortable going there.
7: Former NASCAR Cup Series champion and 2024 Iowa winner Ryan Blaney expresses his thoughts on the importance of racing in the Hawkeye State.
11: I'm extremely excited that we've continued to go to Iowa. I think it was very deserving of a cup race when they announced it a couple years ago. It was neat to win the first one there. I have a lot of family ties to, you know, just outside of that racetrack. So it's been a really cool place, and the fan draw there is fantastic. It puts on a really good show, and I hope we continue to go back there because that's a really important part of the country. There's a lot of race fans in that area. And
7: you better have your popcorn ready for the Iowa Corn 350. This is PRN's Garage Pass.
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13: 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New England Patriots are set for their first preseason game on Thursday night at Gillette Stadium when the Patriots play host to the Indianapolis Colts. On the NASCAR Cup Series yesterday, Ty Gibbs was the winner in Iowa. Christopher Bell came in second, and Ryan Blaney was third. Josh Berry and Denny Hamlin rounded out the top five. PGA Tour wrapped up its regular season yesterday. Michael Brennan got the win at the Wyndham Championship. That sets up the FedEx Cup playoffs, which get underway this week in Memphis. The Boston Red Sox fell short yesterday as they lost to the Athletics 4-3. Aroldis Chapman took the loss. Red Sox, with the setback, are now 64-53. 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
20: Green flag is in the air. The Iowa Gorn 350 is underway.
21: Contact hard into the outside wall. It was Tyler Reddick at the bottom of the racetrack. The green and white checkered flag goes in the air. Blaney wins the stage.
20: They're bumping and grinding, coming off the corner. Larson gets into Bowman. He'll turn Bowman into the outside wall.
21: Green and white checkered flag awaits. Christopher Bell receives it right now and will win stage number two.
22: A terrible pit stop for Joey Logano. There he goes, down and away from second to the back of the field on this pit stop.
23: Ryan Blaney puts a fender out in front of Chase Elliott. Christopher Bell.
20: Christopher Bell will go to the high side of Ryan Blaney. He will sweep around Blaney. Christopher Bell goes back to the lead to lead his 71st lap of the afternoon.
21: Gibbs gets right beside Brad Keselowski. He's going to have Christopher Bell pinned behind him. Checkered flag is in the air, and Ty Gibbs wins the Iowa Corn 350 powered by ethanol at Iowa Speedway.
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4: It's great to be back.
3: It's nice. You should do a little intro on yourself because people might have forgot about you. I'm only kidding.
4: My name's Chris.
3: I like ducks and long walks on
4: my
3: the
4: nickname
3: beach.
4: Is Tetris.
3: Yeah. why don't you start with your classic, because nobody else can do it like you.
4: Yeah,
3: give us the numbers.
4: Three phones, three lifelines, one truth helps just a phone call away. 911 for your emergencies that need sirens, speed, and split-second decisions. 988 for any mental health crisis, emotional support, and suicide prevention. And then 211, which is one that everybody forgets, for everyday struggles, housing, food, bills, and finding some local resources near you.
3: 811 if you're going to dig in your yard.
4: Dig safe.
3: Yeah. All right. Listen, if you are a veteran with a honorable discharge, thanks to the Compact Act of 2020, you can actually go to any emergency room or emergency department in the event you are struggling with mental health crisis. Hold on a second. You. There we go. So, like I said, Compact Act of 2020, if you are in a mental health crisis and go to any emergency room, emergency department, you will get a free mental health evaluation. Then the VA will pick you up and they will give you a 30-day in program and a 90-day out program. So there's no excuse. If you are struggling, get some help. And if you don't feel that you are in crisis, reach out to your local vet center, not a Veterans Administration hospital, but a vet center. It's literally called the vet center, where they have mental health clinicians that are competent to your culture. And they will get you in very soon, quick interview. They'll assign someone to you, and then you can use them as much or as little as you need them. So there's no excuse. And that doesn't cost you anything, by the way. The Vet Center is free if you're a veteran. Sponsors.
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3: 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I'm throwing the book. All right. So if you are watching us on Facebook land or the live stream on WSMN.live, you will actually see that we have an old-time friend in here tonight. We have actually Mr. Paulie Lewis with us. Paulie, how are you?
5: I am doing so well, Scott.
3: Congratulations. Your live day just passed.
5: It did, yes.
3: Explain what a live day is, because I put it in the narrative for people who will be like checking us out on Facebook, hint, hint, hint. We are streaming live on Facebook Live or on WSMN, but tell us, everybody, what a live day is.
5: Sure, I would love to. I try to say what it is as loud as possible, too. So if you survive something that could have otherwise taken your life, for me, August 1st, 2019, I got shot 2 times in the line of duty working as a police officer at a domestic. You then celebrate the anniversary of what could have killed you as your live day. And it's a time to put all of the sorrow behind you. So there's so much grief that comes with the shooting. You lose so much of yourself, your physical health, your mental health. There's so many battles from that day forward. The live day is the one day to bury it and remember that you are alive. You're here when so many other people didn't have that opportunity to keep living. So you celebrate it. And you get family, you get friends around, and you do something that is great. Something, anything is great.
3: Yeah, like a celebration. But for big kids, I mean, like little kids, you have cakes and flowers. And
5: oh, I
3: you
5: have
3: know,
5: all that.
3: Yeah, you do. You get the little jumpy house and the slide
5: in
3: the backyard.
5: Actually, yeah.
3: All right. We have Silent Paul in here tonight. He's not going to talk, but he's kind of like Paulie's handler. Or babysitter. Let's just say babysitter. We're already on the theme of like jumpy houses and pinatas and stuff, right?
5: Salty. You're like, I can't have a jumpy house.
3: you can have anything you want. So what'd you do? What in the past? What have you done for your live days?
5: Okay, so for me, something after almost losing my life, I made a promise to myself to say yes to things that scare me. And you, both of you, maybe one of you, are people that I've known like before my shoot. I think just Scott. Did I know you before the shooting?
4: Slightly, but not.
5: Okay.
4: Not the caliber.
3: We're friends before you were famous.
4: Yeah.
5: So Scott would know that, like, before the shooting, I isolated myself and I was afraid of everything and I had social anxiety and I didn't like to say yes to much. So now I promise myself every live day to try to do something that puts me out of my comfort zone, whether it's doing a big speech or doing a first pitch at a baseball game or, like, even this a couple days later, just like putting myself out there on a radio show. So something that will help me grow that I would have otherwise said no to if, something so tragic didn't happen.
3: Now, it's great that, like I said, we went back to when you were in Suffolk, right? You were in college working on your master's.
5: I was at BC.
3: Oh, BC, yeah. And we were and we became friends on Instagram. And then we were talking. And then you were talking about becoming a police officer. And I was like, New Yamps is so much easier to become a police officer. And because at the time, Massachusetts was so competitive, which now I think if you can write your name semi-legible in Massachusetts.
4: You're not. How about anywhere?
3: Yeah.
4: If they call your name
3: and you have some sort of eye movement, I think you become a police officer now.
4: The funny thing is I was talking to one of my friends. He's now a captain for a smaller agency. And I was like, oh, you know, how's hiring? And he goes, oh, we're down 5. And I was like, oh, so probably a pretty big candidate pool. And he goes, dude, you could walk in here with a wife beater T-shirt and like jeggings on. I wouldn't care. He goes, I'll give you an interview on the spot. And I was like, what?
3: That's, yeah. I not to cut you off, but I remember when, and Paul, you're old enough to remember these days. When you were trying to become a police officer, they would literally have 10,000 people at the Bayside Expo Center, taking the tests. And they had them, you know, at different town halls and libraries all over through the Commonwealth.
4: Yeah.
3: And you would go, what day are you going? Oh, I got Saturday. Oh, I got Sunday. Morning or afternoon? I mean, it was that.
5: Yeah.
3: Now, nothing close to it. Nothing. It's a profession that's been jaded
4: by... Well, they've changed how a lot of the testing is done now. Because, like, when we all first started, it was you went to the high school or whatever, and either in the morning or the afternoon, you took the test. And then you had to wait, I don't know, 9 months for your scores to come in. Mm-hmm. Now it's all digital. Now you literally, really? So the last time I took the civil service test.
3: Wait, the test is online? No more books?
4: No, but you physically go to like a proctoring center.
3: Yeah, okay.
4: And so I went to the Quincy Marriott for my test, and there was like 50 computers in this conference room. Out of the 50, there were 35 people who didn't show up.
3: Wow.
5: That Jeez. Is wild.
3: And I remember the test, like test scores. When I took the first civil service exam, there was two different ones. You had the civil service and then the state. And I remember the civil service, I got 95 on, and I was like, nobody's ever calling me. And then for the state police, I got a 96, and I was like, man, nobody ever calling me on these. And then I got hired, and I remember being at EVOC, which was run by the state police. And the guy's like, why aren't you a trooper? And I'm like, because I only got a 96. And he was like, oh, that's a horrible school. And then I'll never even call you for that. Now it's like, what'd you get? Do I get a 75? I killed it. I'm like, killed what? You killed yourself on the way in? Like, were you dead when you took that test?
5: I can actually appreciate it all because I took a test February 2018, which was a few months before I graduated BC, because that final year is when I started to have the desire to become a police officer. And like that's why I started reaching out to Scott. I'm like, how do I do this? Like, because I didn't have anyone in the family, and I was just Googling, and then I found a test, and it was exactly like what you said. There were thousands of people, but at the time,
4: was it the civil service test or was it the Bay State test?
5: No, so I took that in New Hampshire, okay. But I did take civil service in Mass, and I took them around the same time, or it could have been like 2017. Like I lose track of
4: either way.
5: But I took the test, and there were thousands of people, and again, like, I waited, like, many months for the letter in the mail. Like, I think it was 9 months, yeah. And, like, you open it up, and I was like, I crushed this test, and, like, I got, like, a 93 on it, and I was so sad because, like, I had no bonus points, which is, like, if you get, because my mom just sold the house in Whitman. She moved to Hull, meaning I didn't have, like, Whitman residency. I wasn't a veteran, which, like, you would get 10 points for. So 93 put me at spot, like, 3,000, and, like, how it works is, like, they call you in order of test results. So I would have been the 3,000th phone call. And again, I'm like, there's no way they're going to reach me. So so I actually think I did take it in 2017 because like that whole year at BC, my final year, I'm like, please call me, please call me, please call me. And like, they never did. So then finally February came around and I'm like, I can't just put all my eggs in one basket. Let me go to New Hampshire, take their Great Bay test, which is offered every 3 months instead of every 2 years. And then like I did decently as well on that score, but you actually would get phone calls back in New Hampshire.
4: No, I remember taking the Bay State because one of the departments I used to work for, they reciprocate, like they pulled out of that, and that's how they interviewed people. They weren't part of the civil service, but now with civil service stuff, it's transit, state, and all of the agencies can pull from it. It's as long as they put in their request saying that they're going to pull from the scores. It's not how it used to be where you just like have to like check three boxes of the towns you wanted to send the scores to or whatever else. Now it's everybody. You can pick everybody. It doesn't matter.
3: Yeah, that's interesting. So you take the test, you get hired up in New Hampshire, which is like I said, there was at one time everybody was coming up to New Hampshire and then they would stay about a year, get the certification and jump back to Massachusetts because they had an academy under their belt. And then New Hampshire got smart. We're like, no, you got to sign a contract with us because we're wasting a lot of money. But so you went through the academy. And the thing is, we've had Dr. Kim in here and she's talking. So the academy up here in New Hampshire is everybody, every department that's a sworn officer in New Hampshire goes to the same academy. Right. So you're all on the same page. Where in Massachusetts, like you have the state police academy, and then you have the municipalities academy.
4: You have transit.
3: Yeah. And they a lot of cities. Them have their own. Yeah.
5: It's really hard for New Hampshire to hold their officers because of that. Because once you're certified in one town, you're certified in them all. So like you can get on in a small town and then quickly go to state or quickly go to like a city anywhere.
3: Yeah.
4: If you look at some of the like the recruitment bonuses that they're offering now.
5: Yeah.
4: Like, I don't know why you wouldn't want to leave some of these towns.
5: Yeah. You know, I mean, life is so hard with like finances that it's if you're just steady in a town, like why wouldn't you get free money just by swapping? Because there's the same problems everywhere. You might as well deal with the same problems getting paid more for them.
3: You know what they do in Massachusetts? If you're a civil service town, right, and you want to go to another civil service town, the chiefs have to agree.
5: really?
3: It's almost like baseball. It's almost like a draft.
4: It's like a trade. Yeah.
3: Yeah. Like they like they're like, oh yeah, no, we're not gonna let you go. And they'll hold you there.
5: Is every town like still civil service or is it way less now? Like
3: there's way less.
4: Yeah, there's a ton less civil service. There's also like caveats that like there's people who are still on that department that were hired under civil service, but now from let's say 2025 on, they're not taking anyone from civil service, but all promotions, if nobody from the civil service list is like go, it's so many rules and like,
3: and that's the thing that stinks. Like, well, civil service has got its everything's got positive and negatives, right? But so what civil service was, and what I didn't like about it is if you were a really smart street cop, but not the best test taker.
5: Yeah.
3: And you took a test, but then you had a guy who was a complete ding-dong in the road, but an amazing book guy. So now he takes the test, and he tops the test. Civil service states that even the policy and that the towns they adopt, the person who scored the highest gets that new position. So the guy who's had 2 years on the road, never done anything with his career, but topped that test is now your sergeant telling you what to do.
5: Yeah.
3: And then when you get into the mix, he's the one going, so what should we do here? You know, and that adds a lot of grief. But then a lot of towns that opt out of civil service will then go to almost what the military's promotional stuff is. They'll grab guys that, you know, they'll have an oral board, the written test, an assessment. And that's the way I think it should be, because every police department you go and join, like in the first couple pages of policy and procedure, says we are a paramilitary organization.
5: Okay.
3: And if that's the case, then do promotions like you do in the military.
4: That's exactly like what Hampton, New Hampshire does, is you go in, you take a test first.
3: Yep.
4: If you, they grade it right then and there for you. If you don't pass that test, you don't move on.
5: Yeah.
4: If you pass that test, then you go into the physical aspect, and it's specifically the push-ups, sit-ups, like all of that stuff.
5: Yeah, it was really interesting and weird too. It was almost, everything in my head is like a game where like, to me it felt like, only the best don't get eliminated. So you started off with the test, and then we're called like 15 people. And then we did a PT test, which was a mile and a half run, sit-ups, and push-ups. And only like one third of the 15 like passed that, which was like crazy because I trained so hard for it. I'm like, not everyone trains for this. So there was like five left, which then advanced to the oral board. And then out of the oral board, they pick their favorite one out of the five to then give the conditioner offer to. So.
3: No, too, is and what they're looking for in the oral board, a lot of time, it's not, you have guys that have been coached, right? So they're like, oh, everybody's arrest, or everybody you're going to say, I call for a supervisor.
5: Yeah.
3: And they're going to say, supervisor's unavailable. And this is the greatest thing. They're like, supervisor's unavailable. You have to make a decision. What are you going to do? And when they start doing that, well, you know, I don't really know. Then like, this isn't going to be a good catch. You need somebody that has a, you know, has some sort of brain that can actually do problem solving. Even if it's not the right answer, because a lot of guys, like I didn't go through the academy. I had no idea. In Massachusetts, they have Chapter 90, which is all motor vehicle law. I didn't even know what Chapter 90 was when I went through the academy. Everybody's like, oh, Chapter 90. Chapter. I'm like, what the hell is Chapter 90? Is it like the great part of this book? Like, they're like, no, it's motor vehicle law, you idiot. I'm like, yeah, I am an idiot. I don't know. But the thing is you bring in creative thinking, out-of-the-box thinking, problem-solving, and that's what somebody can't coach you through.
5: Yeah.
3: You know, and I think that, you know, you grew up, other than you hiding and calling the police, getting police called on you all the time, you grew up, like, with a mom who was street smart. Like, you had street smarts, right?
5: Oh, yeah.
3: And that's, I think, what helps a lot of people when they go for these police jobs, is you have to have creative thinking or, you know, some sort of mindset where you can solve problems rather quickly, you know, not just give the answer that they want, because they know what answer you get, you know, they're going to call you out on it.
5: You're right.
3: You know?
4: True.
3: Oral boards are fun. They're not. So tell us, in the past, you've done jump houses, pinatas, Build-A-Bear. Like, what else have you done for your
4: skydiving? Life?
5: Oh, that's one thing I keep saying no to. Like, okay, I feel like a higher power knows that I do not want to skydive, because the amount of skydiving opportunities that I come, like spill upon me in, like, the DMs or, like, amongst friends.
3: Yeah.
5: Like, I keep having to say no to it. And it's almost like something wants me to say yes, but I never will.
3: Yeah.
5: Like, I don't even want to get on an airplane these days, so.
3: What you should do is you should go to the indoor skydiving and do it there. Because you're at no time, you're only,
6: like,
5: yeah, like
6: six
5: that
6: feet
5: wouldn't make
6: ground.
5: Me afraid. That sounds
6: yeah.
5: fun.
6: So like, once you get that bug, though, then you'd be like, throw me out of a plane.
5: I don't think so.
4: Well, like, I'm like you. I'm like, I don't know if I.
6: Dude, you don't like lattice.
4: So, yeah, I'm like
6: 14,000 feet.
4: Petrified of like certain heights and stuff. Yeah. But like airplane flying, not a problem. Yeah. I have I plan on I'm going to reach out to Mark and actually go on that airplane ride that he has. And
6: he'll be screaming.
4: Yeah, no kidding.
5: But I have panic attacks on the airplane. Like, I literally, really? I every single airplane line ride, I need to be like coddled by the flight attendant. Like every time the plane's like shaking, I'm like, come here right now and convince me that this is safe. And then they do. And like Paul's actually on one of the plane rides with me where I was like literally having a panic attack, and I'm like, I called over the flight attendant. And I'm like, can you like explain to me how normal this is? And then once they did, yeah. I was like, okay, we're fine, we're fine.
6: But see, your mindset should be this. All right, I got shot. I didn't die. You're going to die grooming yourself. You're going to pull a nose here that's going to be the light switch to your brain, and that's how you're going out. Mm-hmm. So get on the plane, go in a hot air balloon, go bungee jumping.
4: I've been in a hot
6: run
4: air balloon.
6: The bulls. You know, I mean, like, live your life because
5: yeah.
6: your life was it was about to be cut short for you to
5: no,
6: enjoy
5: was,
6: your life.
5: That's what I started this yeah. podcast with, saying, like, I say yes to things that will otherwise, like, intimidate me, or if they will help me grow, I'll definitely do it, but I don't think, like, I'm going to grow by jumping out of an airplane, so I eliminated from, like, the to-do to this. There's no need.
6: Yeah. So, what did you just recently do?
5: What did I just recently do for the Alive Day? Yeah.
6: Well, first of all, let's go back to when you. So we've talked about.
5: I was excited to answer that question, though.
6: No, I'm going to cut you off because I have to kind of self-promote the old podcast. So we've had you on before where you talked about the night that you were shot and your injuries and, yes. and how you use social media as a platform to get back and how your arm broke. Now, go back to our Hidden Battles Facebook page, or you can go to the Hidden Battles .org and go to radio and platform and go to the podcast. And if you go to the podcast and look up Paulie's, you'll hear that great story. Now, you go and you do what this time?
5: Are we talking about the podcast? Or are you talking about
6: no, we're talking about what you just did.
5: The first pitch?
6: Yeah.
5: Okay. So 2 years ago, it was actually kind of exciting. Game Day Connor, he is the host, like the entertainment host for the Yard Goats, which is the double A team for the Rockies. He reached out to me and he's like, hey, man, like, I would love to host you for a first pitch one day if you ever want to. And like, I did want to, but if I were to do it, I want like really close friends to go. And like, what that looks like is like getting adults who are working every day, like to be able to come with me. And like, so it never happened dating back 2 years ago. But every year, we might know him from the radio show, Mikey, 80s Mike.
6: Yep.
5: Him, Paul, and I, we do an annual like baseball trip. So 2 years ago, we went to an Airbnb in Cooperstown in October. We went to see the Hall of Fame for the first time. Last year, which is the following year, we went back for like the induction ceremony. And then this year, we're like, we need another baseball trip. So we're trying to do it this week. And I like, Mikey couldn't make one day. Paul couldn't make one day. Teams weren't in town one day. And then I was like, you know what? I wonder if like that first pitch opportunity is still available. So we looked it up. And on August 1st, the Alive Day, they happened to be in town in Connecticut playing New Hampshire, the Fisher Cats, nice. Which who you know very well. And we're like, holy crap, like this is almost full circle. Let me message Connor, see if this could work out. In seconds, he got back and he's like, absolutely. So we, us three for a day trip, went out to do first pitch at the Yard Goats. And it was like such an unbelievable experience. Not just like throwing the ball, but when I got there, Connor, he ended up surprising me with a Yard Goat jersey. Mm-hmm. And on the back where they put your last name, he had it printed Alive.
6: Yeah. Wicked
5: so
6: cool.
5: It was so cool. And like he presented it to me on the field in front of Mikey, in front of Paul. And it was like such an emotional experience. And then, finally, at 5:50, about 20 minutes before the game, was first pitch, which for me is huge. It's not throwing a baseball. Like, that's not just what it means to me.
6: And you just probably woke up.
5: I just woke up from a nap on my way in. Mikey drove. But it was huge for me because I got shot two times in my dominant arm, my throwing arm. Mm-hmm. So each new year, I can throw a little bit better. So it's always nerve-wracking, like, for me to hold a ball and throw it because I can barely throw it 30 feet. Mm-hmm. So, like, I worked myself up all day, like, can I reach the mound? Can I reach the mound? Mm-hmm. And then I was able to.
6: Yeah.
5: Like, in front of everybody cheering me on. So many Pauly Paul supporters in the crowd.
6: That's awesome.
5: Who reached out to me after. Who were screaming my name because the platform has grown so much. So, it was such an unbelievable day.
6: So, when you told me you're throwing out first pitch, I honestly, I got a little nervous because you throw out first pitch before.
5: I did.
6: And talk about that. What happened when you
5: did
6: that?
5: Well, it didn't happen there, but it could have happened there.
6: Okay. All right.
5: So I did first pitch at the Mets in 2021, mm-hmm. July 31st. And that's like what started like sports as recovery for me. Mm-hmm. Because at that time, I had just got a tendon transfer. What that means is like I didn't have use of my hand. I got a tendon transfer. It fixed my hand, but it took like 2 years to learn how to use it again after that. Mm-hmm. And because I just got the surgery March 2021, I couldn't even hold a baseball, never mind like lift it up and throw it. So we spent the entire summer in occupational therapy learning how to throw with power. Like each new day had me throw another extra foot and so on until it reached the 60 feet. But 20 days after that first pitch, I threw a baseball at Fenway Park just messing around and my bone split in half where I took the bullet. And that could have happened 20 days earlier on the mound because I was throwing with the exact same amount of power. Fortunately, it didn't. But
6: yeah, that's good. So we all know Tori. Tori says watching you throw out the first pitch to your mom was a blessing that she saw. That was awesome, which I think is really cool.
5: So we all hear know Tori, but I don't know if people listening know Tori.
6: No.
5: So you can't just assume Scott.
6: So I said, well, we know Tori.
5: Should
6: I'm looking at you.
5: I don't know. Did you
6: say
5: we?
6: Yeah, we did. Tori pops in from time to time. I know. I know, but on the, when we used to do all
5: Tori's
6: TikToks.
5: Tori's the number one supporter of all of us. She's from New York, and like every birthday, every Christmas, she sends something special. During my first pitch, she drove literally like 5 hours to be in the audience for it.
6: That's
5: like,
6: awesome.
5: If you need like a number one supporter, Tori's the girl, and she's here tonight.
6: President of your fan club. Yeah.
5: She actually runs a Polly Paul fan page, by the way.
6: No, she doesn't.
5: She does. Like,
4: no way.
5: So she is president of the fan club.
6: That's wicked awesome. Cool.
5: But we love that. She gets all my great pictures. Yeah.
6: She's awesome. I mean, because TikTok, I knew about TikTok, but I'm older, so I was like, I am not going on TikTok. No way. And then you came over and you started doing videos of my driveway and created me a page. And she was probably one of the first followers.
5: Yeah.
6: And then when we used to do lives, which was actually really fun when we used to do that and stay up until, but then I got late, but we'd stay up until 3 o'clock in the morning doing music trivia and just.
5: Oh, that was fun.
6: Yeah, we used to have a good time doing that.
5: Yeah.
6: We could do it again, but the
5: now
6: kids
5: we do
6: now,
5: movie nights.
6: Yeah, now we do movie nights, which I'm going to get the 29th.
5: Yeah.
6: I'll get that locked in before.
4: Paulie was
6: night.
4: Talking about his tendon transfer, and all I could think of was your tendon.
6: Yeah, my tendon. My tendon.
5: Because I was
6: too.
5: Here last year at this time for the Alive Day. Again, like a tradition with you, and you were just recovering.
6: Yeah, I had bionic arm then.
5: You were lifting like a microwave, right?
6: No. I straight up rage lifted my jet ski on dry land. It was
5: close.
6: It was pretty hulky until I realized that was, I was mortalized when I heard snap, and I looked, and I saw it like just shrivel down my arm.
5: I felt so bad for you. I cried.
6: I didn't. I felt like an idiot.
4: I cried laughing in the emergency room when I drove him. When the doctor comes over and just starts poking it
6: this. Yeah, he's like, "Where is it?" And he's poking it. I'm like I wanted to punch him in the face, but it's a crime.
4: And I'm like crying, laughing, sitting right there watching this.
6: He's like, "I'm going to tell you right now. We're going to send you to X-rays. Not that X-rays are going to show any damage. We just want to make sure it's not broken." I'm like, "It's not broken." And then he goes back, "Guy was right." I'm like, "What are you right about?" "Yeah, we couldn't see if the tendon was snapped or not because they only come up on bones." I'm thinking, where did they find this guy? But then again, in his defense, he was probably a veterinarian because the hospital, I think, did have animals in there also. So Chris is like, "Can you take an aqua bear?"
4: How many times did they hang up on me when I called various hospitals
6: 15.
4: Looking for like an MRI?
6: Yeah.
4: That was
6: so
4: awesome.
6: You've done multiple first pitches. You've done some amazing stuff. You go when you
5: Ooh, I have a better

0: Yeah. And who was it? Who was the young kid?
1: Who's the young kid?
0: Oh my God, I feel bad.
1: Aiden.
0: Aiden, yeah. Aiden did it, and then he shot it out of his nose. And
2: whatever, have we heard from Aiden?
0: Yeah, yeah. I'm friends with Aiden on Facebook. He graduated from high school, and he's doing well. He's still an odd duck, but I like him. He's odd. All right, I'm going left.
3: Like, I just hyped up this game, and then
0: I'm going left.
3: Okay, so do you agree that Scott gets left?
2: He can have left.
3: Okay, three. This is left, by the way.
0: Yeah.
3: Three. So if you get the paperclip, you answer the question.
0: Sure.
3: Three. Two.
0: You have one in both hands.
3: No, just the left. Scott got the paperclip, so I came prepared with 15 questions.
0: Oh, nice. I have to answer all 15?
3: No, you just have to answer one.
2: Only 15.
3: It's my choosing. All right, let me figure. Okay. What fictional character?
0: Pterodactyl.
3: Do you think would make the best therapist, and why?
0: What fictional character would make the best
3: therapist? You have to explain it in 1 to 2 minutes. Like, you can't just say, like, this because this.
0: Ooh, fictional character. Like, cartoon, a movie? Anybody?
3: Anyone that's not real.
0: Anyone's not real. I'm going to say, you know what? I'm going to say, probably before me going to therapy, I'm going to say, who is it, who was it? Lucy was that on the Peanuts? She was the one who gave therapy for 5 cents. I would probably say her because she was before I started going to therapy. She was like, oh, knock it off, blockhead. She was always telling people like to fix their problems, like the way that we were told to fix our problems.
3: Okay, so you know? It's almost like a Gen Xer type of mentality, like suck it up.
0: But now I think if it was to be anybody now, ooh, I would probably say Marge Simpson.
3: Oh, really?
0: Yeah.
3: Is she sentimental?
0: She's very compassionate.
3: Is she?
0: And she's always trying to downplay things.
3: Really?
0: She's always like, oh, homie. She's like, oh, homie. Like, she's always downplaying things. So I think that would be my answer.
3: I actually only have seen like two. Everyone knows The Simpsons, but I don't sit down and watch The Simpsons.
0: You're missing out.
3: So I don't know much about like Marge's personality.
0: Yeah, that's Marge. She's always like
3: a loving wife.
0: She's the problem solver. She's the stability in that family. Like to the point that, and then she snaps, and then it gets good. But no, that was my answers.
3: Oh, I love that. Great answer.
2: Like it. All right. I like it.
0: Oh, do I have a paperclip?
3: You can borrow mine.
0: All right. Yep. Ready? Which hand are they in?
3: This is a fun game, you have to admit.
0: It is.
2: I had a good one for that one, too.
3: Well, then maybe you should pick the
0: paperclip. You should give it. Yeah, maybe you should have. You shouldn't have been the first loser, and you should have got a paperclip.
3: Actually, technically, the loser is the one that picks a paperclip, by the way.
0: No, it's not true. I won by picking the right one. All right. This should have been one of the questions or one of the tasks.
3: Did you come prepared with 15 questions?
0: No, but I have one in my hand. I have one. All right. No, move on to the next. All right. Here we go.
3: Oh, we pick it until we get it.
0: Yeah.
3: Okay.
0: Yeah.
3: You just don't win by default.
0: People listen on the radio like, why is nothing being talked about?
3: Like, you have to talk out loud about what you're doing. I've learned this doing a bunch of videos in my room. You should always narrate yourself as you're doing things.
0: Yeah.
3: It's like Influencer 101. I picked the one with your wedding ring. I got the paperclip.
0: You got the
3: paperclip.
0: All right.
3: I'm scared, actually.
0: If you knew you were going to die, like you had an expiration date, like a carton of milk, right?
3: Yes.
0: What would be your last meal?
3: My last meal? Anything.
0: Yeah. And you don't have to worry about getting fat or having a migraine headache or anything. Like, what would be the last
3: meal? Okay, want to know
0: consequences
3: aside. Want to know, like, really tragic news? Mm. So my favorite Chinese food restaurant in Malden, Massachusetts, called Panda Castle, like, just disappeared literally 2 years ago. So if I knew I was going to die tomorrow, I would actually revive Panda Castle.
0: And I will die so they can live.
3: Yes, I would revive Panda Castle. Okay, because one of what's so important to me when it comes to like General Chow chicken. So many places in New Hampshire have these like big, bulky, meaty chicken.
0: Yeah, and it's dark
3: it's
0: and
3: so
0: white
3: gross.
0: Meat, right? Yeah.
3: Like I like small and crispy ones, and like they were like infamous for that.
0: Yeah.
3: And they don't exist anymore. And it's really sad.
0: Nice. That's a good one. Chris, your turn.
3: No, he doesn't get a turn. He has to win.
0: Oh, he has to win.
3: Yeah,
0: all right. So back to you.
3: Yeah.
0: Back to you, boo.
3: Wait, do you want... Actually, fine. All right, Chris. Pick the hand.
0: So what we're doing is for everybody listening on the radio
2: left
0: and not tuning in, we're playing a game with Polly. Polly's... And
3: pick
0: we're
3: the
0: all playing.
3: Clip.
0: Pick the paperclip.
3: He picked the paperclip.
0: If you pick it correctly, then you have a
3: hotspot question.
0: Hot

0: spot question.
1: This
0: so,
1: is so fun.
0: Now we're going with Chris. Chris, did he pick correctly?
1: Can we ask, can you say who thought of this game? Because I really like it, Scott.
0: It was Paul. Silent Paul thought of this game. He's just like, this is a great idea. And then he's going to sit there and talk through telekinesis. And he told Paulie that this is what we should play. Oh, it's definitely fun. Are we still looking?
1: Can you chat for 30 seconds?
0: Yeah, I can. So everybody listening, you tune into Hinbows Radio every Monday night. 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We have Chris in the studio. We have Scott in the studio. We have Paulie Paul, the famous, internet-famous Paulie Paul. His, I guess, your handler, the babysitter, and Silent Paul. We have him in the studio also. We're here every Monday night
2: Chief
0: from
2: chauffeur.
0: 7 to 9. Yeah, the man who makes it happen. Yeah. The emotional support human.
1: Are you done?
0: I am. You okay. Said you need 30 seconds. That was like 20.
1: Okay, Chris, if your stress was a household object, what household object would it be?
3: If I was stressed.
1: No, if your stress was a household object.
3: If I'm stressed with a household object.
1: If your stress was a house. This is a metaphor. Do you know what metaphor
3: Yeah.
0: You know what a metaphor is? Chris is baffled. Let's go to some of the comments so far. Julie said steak rare would be her last meal.
1: Ooh, I love that for her.
0: That's a good one.
1: Anyone can answer what their stress, what their household object would be.
0: Oh, I know what mine is.
3: Yours is anything electronic.
0: Yes. No, but symbolically, I would go with the vacuum cleaner.
1: Yes, I was thinking that too.
0: Because you know what it does? Consumes everything that you want to discard, right?
3: That would be my Roomba, also named Albert.
0: Yeah. So that's mine would be that. Mm-hmm. A lot of symbolism with that.
1: Yeah.
0: So what would yours be? You can't use mine. I already used it.
3: I know.
1: Do you want me to Google the metaphor for you?
3: No. No, it's okay. Thank you.
0: Thanks for listening to Hidden Battle Radio. It's now 9 o'clock. I'm kidding.
3: I'm going to do refrigerator freezer.
1: Oh, I love that. Explain.
0: Yeah, go into
3: it. You can. I'm trying to think of how to say this without sounding like a complete moron.
0: We're past that.
3: Yeah, I know. We're already there. So, with a refrigerator and a freezer, like you always have either plenty of room, not enough room, and you can take things out, put things in. Yeah. So, like in the bottom of your freezer is all the stuff that you usually forget about.
1: Oh.
3: And you have to dig it out eventually.
1: Yes.
3: To, you know, memories, things like that. Fridge, it's kind of the same thing. The stuff you put in the front, stuff that you always remember, stuff that is with you every single day. Even though the stuff in the back is with you also every single day, it's not stuff that you get to every day.
1: So you feel like pieces of yourself are forgotten sometimes.
3: Correct.
1: Okay.
0: In all the
1: Which
0: stuff.
1: Which parts? Let's bring up the pieces that are forgotten now.
0: I know this is it's going to turn into a couch. We're going to actually move into the podcast studio next with the fluffy seats.
1: See, I understand what you were saying. I totally got it.
0: There's a lot of symbolism in that, too. It's like everything on the door, the quick, easy stuff.
3: Yeah,
0: stuff
3: exactly.
0: That you compliment.
1: And I feel like a lot
0: with.
1: Of people like take from you, right? Because you have, like, once you become someone that has a lot to give, like a refrigerator, people just want to open you right up and, like, take everything you have.
3: And it's one of those things where, you know.
0: And if you're left open, you become spoiled.
3: And or it just beeps constantly and annoys the crap out of you. But you have like the ice maker. You have mine has like that water pitcher that gets filled. Mm-hmm. There's a whole bunch of, I mean, various things that come out. So when you think about it, there's work, there's family, there's small little stressors of everyday life. So the one condiment that you don't use every single day that you maybe have used for one recipe is sitting on that door until God knows when.
0: And everything has an expiration date on it.
3: It's true.
0: Regardless of what you think it is. Teriyaki sauce
3: everything.
0: Has an expiration date on it. Hey, quick shout out to those who are tuning in live on Hidden Battles Facebook page. We got Julie. We got Steve. We have Tori. And I don't know the only way I can tell if you're there is if you chime in, and say hi, but Steve, I agree with you. Steak tips on the grill, with the corn on the cob is definitely on my last meal thing. Also, vacuum. A lot of people saying vacuum. Chris, it's your turn. You got to think of a question, too.
3: I have a question.
0: Okay. To Jackal.
1: I just picked from you. It's Scott's turn. So right now, Scott is currently looking at the left hand and the right hand, deciding which one he might choose.
0: I'm going with that one.
1: He just chose his left hand.
0: I knew
1: hand.
0: It's because he's faking the
1: Scott
0: the
1: got
0: full
1: the paper
0: with the other hand.
1: For everyone listening and not watching. So now right. He must.
0: Yeah. All right. What is it?
3: If you could be any cartoon character, who would you be and why?
0: Oh, we already done this. I don't have to say who I would be. I already know who I am. And there's going to be a movie coming out about it. I would be Wild A Coyote because I am constantly...
1: Can we explain who that is for everyone under 40?
0: Yeah, so Wild A Coyote is actually a coyote who chases. He's on the never-ending quest to chase... First of all, I don't know who's got his bank account because he buys all these great things from Acme Bomb Company, right? Everything comes from Acme. But he chases the roadrunner around them. Meep, meep guy, right? And his whole quest is just to catch this thing because... I guess in the desert, there's this some sort of rivalry or whatever. So on the Warner Brothers cartoon series, it was Wild A Coyote. And that would be me. He's always blown himself up. He's so full of misfortune, his life, but he never gives up.
1: Okay.
0: No matter how banged up, distorted, blown up, whatever, he's always comes back and tries to accomplish that task of catching the coyote. There's some great episodes, too, where he actually... Him and George, the sheepdog, it's like their job. It's a great episode where they go and they punch a clock, and then they do nothing except try to steal the sheep or defend the sheep. And it's a great character.
1: So this is what I got out of that. Two things that like actually made sense to me. Sometimes you get in your own way, but you never give up.
0: Mm-hmm.
1: Is that true?
0: Mm. No. Like
1: because you said you blow yourself up.
0: I've been blown up. I've fallen off everything.
1: Okay,
0: I could be so indestructible.
1: Not a metaphor.
0: Yeah, no.
1: You actually have been blown up.
0: Yeah. So like just so like I've been. If you ever watch Wile E. Coyote, watch how just destroyed he constantly gets. He's getting like literally falling off cliffs, rocks smashing into him, killing. And it's just if really like symbolically in life. You know, we take hits and take hits and take hits. Yeah. And how resilient are we? Where the next day, that damn thing is, you know, he's running into the side of a wall where somebody painted a tunnel. Yeah, I'm furry like him too, right?
1: That's true.
0: So that would be my guy, Wild A Coyote.
1: I love that answer. Mm. Great question, Chris. Mm.
3: Thanks.
0: That was a police exam question for you.
3: So, yeah, when I first started in the private sector, I was working security at BAE Systems. On a defense contract, and that was one of the interview questions that the director of security asked me, it threw me for a loop, and I was like, he's like, you have any questions for me? I was like, yeah, where the hell did that question come from? And he's like, well, and now to this day, in the last 10 years, I've used that on every interview panel I've ever been on.
0: Nice. I'm getting a lot of people saying, I agree.
1: With you being a coyote?
0: Yep. Yeah, no, they agree with it that he a good choice, he said, and he never dies. It's true, he doesn't.
1: My sister, who are you? Oh, my sister's wondering who am I. My sister's actively listening right now. Can we give a shout out to Danielle Lewis?
0: She's
1: my oldest sister.
0: You just did.
1: Sisters. No, I know, but I want you to.
0: Oh.
1: She hears from me every day.
0: Oh, big shout out to Danielle Lewis for being, where she lives in New York, right?
1: She lives in New York. Yeah. No, she's in Hull, Mass right now.
0: Oh, she's in Hull, but from New York. Her and the Chitlins are out there, right? How many kids? How many does she have? Three children now?
3: I think
1: three.
3: She
0: has
1: two.
0: Two?
1: Yeah.
0: Oh, wait. There's another one coming. No, we can.
1: Maybe. I actually love the babies.
0: I Lisa Caputo moment.
3: I bet she has some good young Polly stories.
0: Oh, yeah.
1: She does.
0: Yeah. Can you imagine that somebody's like, oh, yeah, your brother's famous. She's like, yeah, I gave up on that when he hid and had the police look for him and he fell asleep in a hassock or wherever he were.
1: Oh yeah, I was a terrible. My problem is I was led by attention as a child.
0: No.
1: Yes.
0: And so what has changed?
1: Nothing has changed. So every time I got into trouble as a child, I was not getting the attention that I needed.
0: Mm-hmm.
1: So like for instance, two birthday parties for my brother. The first time I made the news, I was 2 years old because my brother had a birthday party, and. He was turning four, I was two, whatever age it was, and I was so upset that everyone was there to see him. Mm-hmm. And I stormed out the door. This was birthday party two, actually. This time around, I stormed upstairs. And I because I was so upset, and I hid under the pillow, and I fell asleep. And my mother thought, like, I ran away. Mm-hmm. And, like, she asked the neighbor where I was. And the neighbor was like, oh, someone matching Polly's description just got shoved into the back of the car.
0: Shut up.
1: So,
0: but time out. These are the days of don't get in white vans.
1: Yeah. So,
0: you know, don't take strange candy from stranger. You know, yeah, go on.
1: So my mom freaked, like, naturally. And she ended up, like, calling the police, and, like, state police came in helicopters, like K-9 was it, like, everyone, like, came. And then, like, hours later, I was found by an older woman sitting on the bed that I was, like, upstairs under the pillow, like, passed out. But it all derived from, like, not getting attention or being jealous that somebody else
3: I would
1: had it.
3: Love There's to read that police report.
0: There are so many.
1: I actually have the newspaper article.
0: I am so, I've seen the newspaper. There's so many levels of incompetency right there. The first place you do is you tear that house apart.
1: Oh, her name's Capiello now, so she's pissed.
0: Oh, your sister is?
1: Yeah, she you know that woman changed her name.
0: She'll always
1: names.
0: Be Lewis to me.
1: Yeah, me too. I actually forget my sister.
0: Danielle Capiello?
1: Yeah.
0: All right.
1: Did you know that when people get married, sometimes they change their last name?
0: Yeah, yep.
1: You heard about that?
0: I think it was back in the 90s they used to do that.
1: Do
0: I don't know
1: Taylor
0: what they're doing
1: Swift
0: now.
1: Did Taylor Swift change her last name?
3: No,
0: she can't.
1: Why?
0: Because she's a branded product. She'll never change
1: but
0: her name.
1: Kim Kardashian changed it to Kim Kardashian West. When she married Kanye.
0: Yeah, but I think Kelsey's going to change his last name. That's what I'm thinking. There's some pegging going on there.
1: What would you do if your wife asked you to change your last
0: name? No way. No. You ever seen Hot Tub Time Machine?
1: No. Can you explain?
0: So Craig Robinson's character.
1: Who's that?
0: Hot Tub Time Machine. He's an actor. He's been in tons of movies. But he's the black actor. And in this... he changes his last name to Agnew, and he's like, it's very progressive, and they all start giving him crap because that's not how he was when they were younger. Mm-hmm. He was like a hip-hop star and like the life of the party and everything else. So no way. No, I'm not going to Agnew myself.
1: I stopped listening because I didn't understand the metaphor.
0: Yeah. So listen, we do have a little, we have some rifes going on in the comment section here. Janice happens to say, she's never been asked that answer and that question in 11 years. So,
1: she's 11 years old.
0: No, his wife.
3: My wife.
0: No. she's never been asked that. But yes, Brian Perry just said Wildy Coyote, super genius, which is actually was his tagline. Tori, same thing. Listen, text your sister. I'm going to give you a phone number. You're going to text her. I want her to call in, and I want to get her side of this.
1: Of the birthday story?
0: Yeah.
1: Okay, that's good. But can I call her and put her to the mic?
0: I'll put her on the radio. Just no swearing. Yeah.
1: She doesn't curse. She would
0: give
1: never.
0: Give her the number. Do you know the number?
3: I have to look.
0: Give me the phone. I'll put the number in.
1: Okay. Danielle, you have to get a technical care. Hold on. Let me find her.
0: We'll put her on. In the second hour, we're going to put her on the... because I want to hear her. I want to hear what it's like.
1: She's still Danielle Lewis in my phone, by the way.
0: Yeah. So I want to... you don't even... Yeah, she... You don't even change your name in here.
1: Don't.
0: What the heck?
3: Since we're talking about Looney Tunes and Wile E. Coyote, do you know the Roadrunner on how Meep Meep became a thing?
1: Like a horn?
3: The Roadrunner would always go meep meep.
1: Yes, I know, but why? Is it a horn?
3: No, do you know, but you don't know the reason behind it? So when they were creating the character and everything else, one of the sketch artists would be like walking down the hall and whatever else with a large stack of files and paper and stuff going from one end of Disney to like the other end of Disney. And anytime he'd go around a corner, he'd go meep meep. And,
0: nice.
3: And that is exactly where Roadrunner got its...
1: I actually wasn't listening again because I was smiling at Scott.
0: He doesn't listen to anybody.
1: So, I actually do not listen
0: so
1: to
0: So fun me. Fact... Plymouth bought the rights to the image of the Roadrunner and the meep meep noise for $50,000 to put in their Roadrunner cars. That's all. That's all he paid.
1: That's so nice.
0: Yeah. So, listen, you're listening to Hidden Bells Radio live on WSMN 1590 AM, 95.3 FM, streaming live on WSMN.live and on Hidden Battle's Facebook page. It is Scott.
3: It's Chris.
1: It's Paulie. My sister wants to know what to call to, by the way.
0: Call after 7. If you didn't rip the phone out of my hands, 80, Mike, I would have been able to write
3: call after 8.
0: 7.
1: Call after 8.
0: Oh, call after 8. Yeah,
1: so 801.
0: Yeah, 801. We'll put her on hold for about 5 minutes, and We'll do that. But we stream live, and we are recording live and broadcasting live every Monday night from 7 to 9 p.m. We have a little break in the middle, but still, want to thank Pauly for coming in. He will still be here in the second hour. 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And Swim with the Mission. If you have not checked out Swim with the Mission after all the years I've been preaching about them, then you should be stuck under a pillow, gasping for breath. 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They fund so many different nonprofits in New England, New Hampshire. 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We still have a couple minutes.
3: There's a whole bunch of Hidden Battles stuff also coming up.
0: Yeah, we'll talk about that in the second hour.
3: Definitely check up our Hidden Battles website, hiddenbattlesfoundation.org. In the break, go and check out some of the major events we have coming up and fundraiser. We have the 250th celebration that's going to be done at the end of October down at Lindsay's, the car show, the golf tournament. Those are two massive undertakings as well, so go check those out. And then if you're a woman from the first responder, nursing, or veteran world, the Fall Empower program will be starting up. I believe that September 16th is the first date, but it's going to be every Tuesday for 6 weeks, from 6 to 8. So for more info on that,
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4: USA Radio News, I'm Ron Warner. The Nebraska GOP is suing in an effort to keep the America First Party off the ballot this November.
5: The Nebraska Republican Party suit filed in Lancaster County District Court argues the America First Party's name is misleading, using branding similar to the conservative movement. The GOP is asking a judge to overturn Secretary of State Bob Evnen's decision not to block the party's creation. The Democratic Party is also voicing concerns about a different new party, the Nebraska Working People Party, saying it's an effort to divide voters. Both new parties gathered enough voter signatures to work toward appearing on the November ballot. I'm Elaine Lee Irvin.
4: President Trump says there was some contractor error involved in the Lincoln Memorial Reflecting Pool renovations.
6: He wrote on Truth Social that former Olympian David Hearn vandalized the site, even though charges against Hearn were dropped, saying that there was substantial damage, but no video evidence, only the damage itself. Trump added that the pool would be reopened soon and that a small rush contractor mistake contributed to the issue. He claimed a National Park Service employee witnessed Hearn violently pulling at the pool's coating and said this testimony was sent to U.S. Attorney Jeanine Pirro. Trump ended by noting that security cameras are being installed, posting the remarks a day after sharing photos of alleged vandalism and urging Pirro to revisit the dropped charges. I'm Tammy Trujillo.
4: Sports Illustrated is facing criticism over a headline about a controversial foul involving Indiana Fever player Sophie Cunningham. Cunningham was hit in the face by a Chicago Sky player during Saturday's game, resulting in a flagrant foul. Sports Illustrated initially described the incident as karma after Cunningham had publicly expressed support for women-only sports. Following an online backlash, the magazine changed the headline. The original wording has sparked debate over sports coverage and political bias. From America's News Network, USA Radio News.
7: 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It's not some big impersonal thing either. It's a community of people like you helping each other. So yeah, if you're frustrated too, here's your chance to make a refreshing change. You'll notice the difference as soon as you call. They're easy to talk to. You can get a price within 2 minutes. Here is the number. Call 85-